0: aspire to. Now, that doesn't seem to have the negative connotation that the first part, the noun application, does. So let me mix this up a little bit more. Let's say we put a describer in front of the word ambition, and the word becomes holy, holy ambition. Think about that for a minute. In fact, more than that, think about it for the next hour, because that's exactly what we're going to talk about. Holy ambition, turning God-shaped dreams into reality. That happens to be the book reissued by Chip Ingram. You know and love him as I do. He's the teaching pastor and CEO of Living on the Edge, which is an international teaching and discipleship ministry. He's been a pastor for over 30 years. He even had Howard Hendricks as a prof, by the way, which I think is pretty cool. He's the author of many, many books, including Yes, You Really Can Change, and The Real God and the Invisible War. The list goes on and on and on. You can learn more about Chip at livingontheedge.org. But holy ambition, what a fascinating coupling of words, particularly when you wrap it around a fellow by the name of Nehemiah. Chip, the warmest of welcomes. You have a thousand things to do as a man who heads an international ministry, so getting an hour of your time, I don't take for granted. So thank you so much for being here. And my first question has to be, you issued this book about 20 years ago. What made you resurrect it again?
1: Well, it's the first book that I ever wrote. And when I still remember the experience, I was just shocked that someone wanted me to write a book. And they said, you know, the first book ever should be your passion, kind of your life story. I mean, what is it that, I mean, just breeds deep inside of you? And actually, Holy Ambition has been sort of the guiding light, the direction for how I've lived my life. And now 20 years later, I've watched God turn a number of God-shaped dreams in reality, not just for me, but for lots of other people in lots of different areas and lots of places around the world. And so they gave me a shot to kind of update things. And I said, yo, man, I would love to do that. So that's where we're at.
0: Well, it's particularly precious when it is, in fact, your first book. And there's been a whole lot since then, by the way. You know, Chip, when I was reading through the book, I kept thinking, I don't know, maybe it's me, maybe I'm time stamping myself. But when I was a kid, I think I could take the word holy ambition and I could turn it around and say, being on fire for the Lord. We rarely hear that anymore, but that really kind of means being totally, utterly, absolutely, completely sold out to Him, moving from not just Savior, but to Lordship. Am I right or wrong on that?
1: I think you're 100% right, and I think it's the greatest need in the church, and it really is what discipleship is all about. It's coming to that place of so believing God is good and His plans are good that we surrender all and we lose our life in order to find it.
0: Well, you're a pastor, and from your perspective, I certainly think I hear it sometimes over the air as well, having done this for about as long as you've been in ministry. There's a sense of kind of tepid Christianity. In other words, we've accepted Him, we recognize our sinful state, we recognize that He is exactly who He says He is, and we've received that precious, imperishable gift of salvation. But then we think that's where the period goes, end of story. That's just the step, the first step. But going deeper, where we're willing to not just receive what He's done for us, but to give our everything to Him. Not so many people do that. In fact, you note in the book that there's an awful lot of people walking around for whom they're kind of just floating or drifting. I'm at 35,000 feet as we start this conversation. Chip, why do you think that is?
1: Well, I think there's a lot of reason. I think cultural Christianity is in the season before the last 5 to 7 years, it kind of worked for people. I mean, you could go to church and I love Jesus. There wasn't much of a price to pay. And I don't mean that people weren't insincere. I think they were fully sincere with what they thought and believed. But I think what we're seeing now is that when there's a high price, when you're criticized, when you're canceled, when your beliefs are challenged, I think the pandemic has sort of been the great revealer. And as a result of that, it's interesting. My holy ambition of all things, because of my background, seeing people grow up that way, I rejected Christianity and Christ and the church. And, because I thought, gosh, the people that I know, the coaches that I knew were way more passionate about winning games than the church that I went to was living out their faith. And when I did come to know the Lord, one of the things He planted in my heart was, can you imagine, Chip, what would happen if Christians just lived like Christians? Just, I mean, everybody, just ordinary, not perfect, but I mean, when they make mistakes, they would just own it, but they would progressively, passionately follow Jesus. And helping them do that has been my holy ambition. And when you meet people like that, it's so attractive and it's so transformative. And, you know, the joy they have in their life and the impact they have is just absolutely incredible. So that's kind of the mission that I'm on. And I think there's the world, the flesh, and the devil that are working against that.
0: Yeah. Isn't that the truth? All right. I'm going to ask you a question. The music's going to start in a second, and I don't want to rush your answer on this. No condemnation. This is just brother and sister talking, and I really am kind of typical firstborn. I'm a why person. So I'm wondering, the people who come to faith in Christ, who could say definitively beyond a shadow of a doubt, yes, Lord, I recognize who you are. If I confess with my mouth that Jesus is Lord and believe in my heart that I've been raised, that you were raised from the dead, I am saved according to your word. So if this passion is not there, if this holy ambition isn't the next natural thing that happens, is it because do we fail to recognize who this Jesus is that we receive this gift from? Or is it bad Bible? Is it a disconnect? Is the old adage, is it just I got my fire insurance, who cares about the rest? I'd love to get your thoughts on that. And then you beautifully look at the life of Nehemiah throughout this book, and you talk about the attributes of holy ambition, and you break that down through the entire book, and as great teachers always do, thought-provoking questions at the end of every chapter. Chip Ingram, my guest, a resurrection, if you will, of his first book. More after this.
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0: Did you know that miraculous healings are being documented in peer-reviewed medical journals? 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Holy ambition, a really fascinating coupling of words. We are talking with Chip Ingram. This was the very first book he wrote over 20 years ago. I think it's as applicable, if not more so today, than where we, the church, capital C Universal, were, in fact, were 20 years ago. Chip, of course, is the teaching pastor and CEO of Living on the Edge, an international ministry that involves teaching and discipleship. And this whole concept, I think, of holy ambition falls squarely under the canopy of discipleship. So, Chip, I asked you this question. And to me, it just requires a lot of deep introspection, because one would think that when the unconditional lover of your soul, whose name was on his lips as he breathed his last, when he gives you this imperishable message to tell and this absolutely imperishable gift of eternal life, when he steps in where I'm guilty as charged and he The unblemished Lamb of God pays the penalty of my sins. Holy ambition should be the natural outpouring of that, it seems to me, that from Savior to Lord would be a baby step, not a giant step. Is it because at that moment of salvation we failed to recognize who this Jesus is, that we wouldn't want to be completely sold out to him? There's a disconnect here, and I'm trying to figure out what it is.
1: You know, I think there's a number of issues, and I'll try and give you a pretty complex question. I'll try and not be simplistic. But if I boil it down, I'd say, first and foremost, the God that you described is not the God that most people coming to Christ, they have a warped view of God. They don't understand his majesty, his greatness, his holiness. Second, I think we have a warped view of ourselves. We've spent decades telling everyone how wonderful they are. There's not a sense of the sinfulness of sin and of how much we fall short, how impure we are. And I think third, we're in a day where Bible literacy, people are not in the scriptures. If you don't renew your mind, your life doesn't change. It won't be transformed. You have to say no to the world and allow your mind to be renewed to experience his will. And I think the last one is I think we have a culture that made a major shift in response to deadly legalism, which was follow all these rules that killed the spirit. We wanted to be culturally sensitive, and with the best of intentions, we fell into the culture. And so we wake up 40 or 50 years later and realize the difference between a self-professed, sincere believer in Jesus and their unbelieving counterpart in almost every category, morals, fidelity, finances, etc., there's probably not a nickel's worth of difference. Yeah. If the Barna research is at all, about maybe 10 to 15% of all the people who would, and only the Lord knows, claim to be followers of Jesus, have a worldview and a lifestyle that would reflect the teachings of Jesus. Yeah. And that's a sad thing because they miss out. But, you know, it starts with a high, accurate view of God. And as Tozer said, everything rises and falls with that. So we have our work cut out for us, but that's why you're doing what you're doing, and that's what I'm doing, what I'm doing. And there's wonderful, wonderful exceptions, and I'm believing God is much at work, and often he allows really challenging things, because in moments of darkness, he drives us into the light. So that's my prayer for the pandemic response.
0: Yeah, except in a world that seems to get darker by the minute. What a superb response, by the way. And I agree with you 1,000%. So you start the book out this way, and I think this deserves a little bit of a conversation. And again, books that impact me personally, friends, I say this all the time. I'm certainly going to say it here. I get to throw a stone across the pond. I don't get to plumb the depths. I have to bow in submission to the master of time. So if I've done nothing more than whet your appetite and pique your curiosity, I will have done my duty. In my classroom, this would be required reading. So I just put that out there to let you know that there are so many attributes of this holy ambition conversation. I could spend 10 hours on each one, let alone try to take all of them and fly over during the course of the hour. So I offer that just as a caveat. Chip, you start the book out with this fascinating coupling of the word holy ambition. And I want to pick up on something that you just said. Boy, do I agree with you about this counter correction away from legalism. And as a result of that, quite honestly, in many cases, we've stepped into the land of cheap grace as a result of that. So I couldn't agree with you more. But the problem is, particularly to a post-truth, we are beyond post-Christian. We are now in a post-truth world where feelings rule the day, not absolute knowable truth. So in that vein, the word holy is an icky word to the 21st century mind and set of ears. It is legalistic. It's arcane. And in a sensate culture where licentiousness rules the day, holy isn't even on the radar screen. When the directive is given to us in scripture to be holy as he is holy, I bet 90% of the people listening right now go, yeah, right. I missed that one by like a mile, so I'm not even going to try. Break that down for us.
1: Well, here's the wonderful thing, that when you trusted Christ, you were transferred from the kingdom of darkness to the kingdom of light, and you are holy. You've been set apart. You have a new position forever with Christ. And now our marching orders are to live out in practice what's true of us. In principle and for all time legally. And so, you know, when I say holy ambition, I love your definitions of ambition, you know, that desire for personal impact and greatness. And I would just say we need to remember that's not bad. That's in our hard wiring. I mean, even the disciples, think of this, after 3 years of tutelage with Jesus, their last argument, their very last argument in Luke 22 was, who's the greatest? And I love his response. His response was not, shame on you for wanting to be great. What's wrong with you guys? How long have I been with you? Instead, he flipped it and he said, oh, you want to be great? Okay, be the servant of all. You want to be great? That's not a bad thing. And so I think this desire for ambition to want to do something great, to have an impact, the verb, to earnestly desire, to passionately follow. And I think just that word holy, it doesn't mean black robes and, you know, lighting candles and, right, you know, not wearing lipstick. It means to be set apart unto God. And so when you put those two things together, it's how could I, like in the words of David, Lord, I want you to make your name great. What could I do with all that I have and all that I am to reveal who you are, that you would be famous, your agenda, your purposes? That's what holy ambition is. And it's super exciting when you get on that path.
0: I hear that in your voice. I read that in the book, and I'm hoping it's stirring in the hearts of you, friends, as you're listening. When we come back, we're going to look at the six components that make this up and look at it through the lens of the story of one fellow by the name of Nehemiah. Back after this.
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0: We're visiting with Chip Ingram, who serves as the CEO and teaching pastor of Living on the Edge. I know you hear him on radio as well as you read his books. By the way, Living on the Edge is an international teaching and discipleship ministry. I'm so glad that Chip has brought back a book that he wrote over 20 years ago called Holy Ambition, Turning God-Shaped Dreams into Reality. So I want to get to the six attributes as time affords us, Chip, but you chose as sort of the archetype of this, the person of Nehemiah. I love the biographical aspect of Scripture. Why Nehemiah?
1: Well, a number of reasons. Number one, he wasn't a prophet. He wasn't a king. He wasn't a priest. He was basically, in our world, he was a businessman. And it's a book about leadership. It's the state of Israel and all of God's promises from any outward appearance look like they're done. The walls are burned. The people have been exported. The promises of God look like they're never going to happen. And you know, a priest, Zerubbabel, went back about 70 years earlier, and Ezra, a scribe, goes back. And his heart breaks. He's the right-hand man of the king of Persia, power of the day. And his heart breaks, and after praying for about 3 or 4 months, he really gets on his heart that God is calling him to make a difference. And the process from that moment until the walls are being rebuilt and God's agenda literally gets snapped back into a promise fulfilling what God has done in the last thousands of years goes back to one man sitting in one seat whose heart gets dislocated. And what I mean by that is that he was living in the lap of luxury. He had affluence and influence. But when he heard about, you know, God's agenda in Jerusalem, his heart was dislocated. He cared for it. And that led to this broken spirit of dependency and prayer and fasting, which led to a radical step of faith where he goes before the king at the risk of his life to ask for a leave of absence and a bunch of money to make it happen. And then he gets there with a group that aren't cooperative, and he privately comes together and develops a strategic plan about how to mobilize this group of people, helps everyone discover their personal commitment on the wall. And then in 52 days, literally, miraculously, engineering-wise, the wall is rebuilt. And then I remind people the last step is he needs a courageous soul, because when you do something in alignment with God's will, it usually gets a lot worse before it gets better. And so he's personally attacked. There's internal conflict. And then they tried to assassinate him. So other than that, things were going well.
0: Exactly right. That was just a brilliant summation of the book, and I'm going to recap it so our friends heard it. Develop a dislocated heart, experience a broken spirit, practice a radical faith, create a strategic plan, exercise a personal commitment, and grow a courageous heart. Now, at first blush, if I hadn't heard the first part and I don't have a sense of where this is going, I'm going, no thanks. Tell me what the attraction is of those 6 points. Again, knowing where we are culturally and contextualizing this, where people are at, where your emotions supersede knowable truth, where we are tepid rather than on fire for the Lord. All of this stuff doesn't seem to be appealing. It means that I'm going to have to deny me, that I'm going to have to make some tough choices, that I am going to be marginalized or criticized, that there are going to be setbacks as much as there are steps forward. So why, as we dig into some of these 6 points, Chip, why would anybody want to do this? What's the appeal?
1: Well, I think one of the great appeals is that when you're doing God's will, there is a joy that no amount of money, fame, likes, social media, anything can ever replace. And I think the other is that it's interesting that more and more we're seeing the bankruptcy of the things that promise success, security, that ambition. I mean, we have people online who are lonelier than ever before. We have suicide rates with teenage girls and middle-class men. We have the family kind of fractured and moral decay. People are looking for purpose. They want to anchor. They want meaning in their life. I happen to live within 15 minutes of 15 of the 20 largest tech companies in the world. And because of where I've pastored here, I mean, of the upper echelon of Apple, Google, Facebook, eBay, personal friends. And I can just tell you that this is the most powerful. It's the most diverse community in the world, and it's the wealthiest place on the face of the earth. 80% of all the venture capital flows out of here. When you are around so many people that have so much, and you see such loneliness and emptiness, And it's like, you know, this promise of the rainbow into the golden pot, and you give your life to it and you mortgage your family for it. And then you get and you look inside and it's empty. I think there's a deep, deep desire in people's makeup by God to want to have meaning and purpose and accomplish something that matters. And I think that's the big attraction of a holy ambition. And I will say for fellow believers, I think we've all had that experience. Maybe the very first

0: person you led to the Lord, or the first time you counseled a couple and they decided not to get, you know, divorced, or the girl that you talked with and encouraged her and you said, no, we're going to help you with it. And she decides to have her baby. When you get to be a part of God's agenda, it's like spiritual adrenaline goes through your veins. And it is a drug that you never recover from. Mm-hmm. It is in this giving away of your life. We ended up taking the Holy Ambition concept to a lot of different groups of people, pastors, but a lot of people in the second half of life who had influence and affluence and were wondering what's next. And they have started orphanages in the Philippines. They've started charter schools. There'll be about 500 of them in I don't know how many cities and a handful of countries who are changing the world, and whose joy is greater than their CEO job or the multiple businesses or their one house in Vail and their one on the beach and all the rest. Yeah. What they found is life that is really life. And that's what Holy Ambition is all about.
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2: We will get to more hour two of In the Market with Janet Parshall. But good afternoon. It's John Hemmer. Has this ever happened to you when you're walking out of a store or wherever it is, and you're walking into a pretty big parking lot, and the parking lot is packed with cars, and somebody also kind of walks out of the exit, not next to you, but kind of near you, and you guys are walking into the parking lot, and you're walking deeper into the parking lot, and it turns out that your vehicle and their vehicle are right next to each other? Out of like 6,000 cars in that lot, you both leave at the same time and are right next to each other. And you know what's interesting? That is one example of God knew that was going to happen, just like God knows everything about you. He has a perfect plan for you. He sees you. He loves you. He is always with you, and he will never, ever, ever fail you.
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5: 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Hi, I'm Arlene Pellicane, author of Parents Rising. 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
4: 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And this one's kind of special because this was really the very first book that he wrote. It was called Holy Ambition, Turning God-Shaped Dreams into a Reality. The book has been republished and been updated. And one of the things that I love about it are the personal stories that are woven through this book. By the way, if you missed the first half, I am thankful for this 21st century technology. Just go to inthemarketwithjanetparshall.org. Left-hand side, a bunch of words. Look for these two. They're sitting right next to each other. Past programs. Click it on. Download this hour or either of the 2 hours we do every day going back a full year. So that way, you won't have missed a moment of my conversation with Chip. By the way, if you hear something today that you think is impactful and someone comes to mind, very often that's not by accident. It's the Holy Spirit poking you a little bit. That's asking you to spread something along that will encourage them as they take their next step with Christ as well. So remember your friends when you're prayerfully listening to the podcast as well. So let me give you those 6 points again as we discuss holy ambition. All of this, by the way, exemplified in the life of Nehemiah. It's a story I find so compelling to begin with. But it's developing a dislocated heart, experience a broken spirit, practice a radical faith, create a strategic plan, exercise a personal commitment, and grow a courageous soul. I want to look at this dislocated heart. You know, it's interesting, Chip, when you talk about a dislocated heart, anything dislocated in the body, pain comes to mind. So who wants a dislocated anything, yet alone a dislocated heart? I, however, found it fascinating that you coupled again these two words together because you referenced Nehemiah and his dislocated heart and how his heart was yearning for the city of Jerusalem. You also tell the story of a young gal in Silicon Valley, speaking of where you live, and how really her dislocated heart led her to start doing work overseas. Why can a dislocated heart, while at first blush sounding awfully painful, be one of the most exciting pivot points in our lives?
0: Well, I think I started with that because sometimes we jump into action and we think our motives are kind of pure, and real holy ambitions start with a burden. Something happens inside where you sense something or someone, there's a need that, and you know, you can't solve all of them, but some of them you just keep waking up. They burden you and they keep coming back at you. And in Angie's case, you know, she had a great job here and she just did a little trip over to Romania and did a little help, and she saw at the time it had more orphans on the streets than any place in all of Europe. And she saw them, and there was just literally no hope, no plan, no. And she came back, and after, you know, a couple weeks of lattes, just said, I just can't keep living in the same way. And in her case, she didn't feel like I needed to change careers. She says, wait a second. I've got resources. I've got contacts. I have communication skills. I have affluence. And she developed a game plan. She started to ask people, and first a few little groups and other little groups. Boy, at one point, I think we had like 200 volunteers from our church go there. And it was, we built orphanages and then she recruited other people, and it all developed to where literally thousands and thousands of orphans. But not only that, all the people that got to help them. And so she was one example of a dislocated heart. And Nehemiah was someone, again, who his life was working great for him. And I think this is where, again, I think sometimes we always push the side of Jesus' teaching of what you have to give up instead mm-hmm. of reminding there's always a big get, you know, store up for yourself treasure in heaven. You know, you lose your life, but if you lose your life, you gain it. And it is just when you watch what happens in people's lives when they allow that burden, that dislocated heart, to move them to, first of all, really pray. I mean, really pray. And then usually they really pray and realize, get to where, okay, you know, I got to do something. I don't know what it is, but I've just got to do something. And we've, you know, we've taken so many people through this process. And then some of them get real eager and they're ready to launch out and do something. And we talk about this missing step called a broken spirit. And yes. Nehemiah, it's in chapter 2, he models for us, you know, sometimes when people talk about a broken spirit, a contrite heart, God says he'll never not respond to that 100% of the time. And it's interesting is you don't have to end up in the ditch to have a broken spirit. Nehemiah prays this prayer where he recognizes God's greatness and power. And when you get a really big God, you get very small in a hurry. And then he says, Lord, you made these promises. And so I think what we see happening with people that get a dislocated spirit is they get a burden that leads them to action. And then we tell people over and over, God must work in you deeply before he will work through you significantly. Because the agenda where we get confused is I'm going to do something big for God. And God's number one agenda is always to make us more like Jesus. And he'll use adversity and challenges and opportunities and setbacks. All of those things are orchestrated why we're moving toward this burden he's put on our heart to make us more and more like Christ. Because if and when, and he so often does, when he does multiply things in a scope that you step back and say, I just really, it's hard to grasp. I got to be a part of this. If he hasn't worked deeply in you, then pretty soon you think it's about you. And it's like those high skyscrapers, you know, that are like, you know, 30, 40, 50, 60 stories high. If you've ever seen what they do before they start building them, they go down like 7 stories, 8 stories, deep, deep, deep, deep, deep. And that's part of the journey and part of the process. So this isn't some, you know, read a book. This is a journey that you begin and one God takes you on faster for some, slower than others. But it's so exciting at the end of the day to discover your purpose on this earth and to fulfill it. There's nothing Amen. Better.
4: And I really, really want to underscore what you said about loss and gain. We need a radical change in our perspective on this because I think we listen to the siren song of the culture too often. And we have this very cryptic idea of what gain really means like. But it goes back to a phrase you used before and you used it again in the book. And this, it's this high view of God. I'm not sure. We take his name in vain. He's derided. He's ridiculed. He's reinvented. But I'm not quite sure we have that high view of God as he himself has revealed to us in his word. You say something also that I found very intriguing. And by the way, I know that people are going, wow, dislocated heart, broken spirit. Oh, this is going to be good. Because you know what's not in that? Me is not in that. And that, again, means this is a radically countercultural conversation. But boy, is it needed now more than ever before. So you say this about a broken spirit. God's grace always moves toward genuine brokenness. Now, that's paradoxical for a lot of people's thinking because we tend to think of grace as the past, the forgiveness, the it's all right, it's okay. And we don't see brokenness in that. We see restoration in that. Talk to me about how grace and brokenness are connected.
0: Well, it is our brokenness that led Jesus to go to the cross. It is something in the heart of Jesus and in the heart of God. He has his mercy. He delights to show mercy. When he sees suffering, when he sees brokenness, when he sees sin, he's created us for himself. And so he is drawn toward us. And, you know, it's who for the joy set before him endured the cross there in Hebrews chapter 12, despising the shame. But, you know, it's this point of God longing to connect with us. I don't think we grasp who God is, but I think we really don't have a clue of how much God loves us. And we've translated love into just a feeling word. Love is giving another person what they need the most when they deserve it the least at great personal cost. It's volitional. And that's what Jesus did. And so that's our calling, to follow in his footsteps. And the countercultural, the kingdom upside down, is that is the pathway to joy and peace and great relationships and connection and marriages that work and kids that want to be like their moms and dads. I think we've gotten so into the instant gratification and the FOMO. Everyone's afraid to miss out. If you believe that God is good and he had your best in mind, then you would take risk, because you would know it may be difficult early on, but his purposes can't be thwarted, and they're always good for us. So I think it's those core things that need to be learned. And, by God's grace, we're trying to help people learn those. And I think we're seeing people in the pandemic realize there's got to be more to life than this. Even those that are successful are feeling like, wow, we were disconnected. I'm lonely. I'm isolated. There's wars. There's economies. There's growing powers overseas. There's division at home. I mean, people have a good sense of the world is falling apart. What's the hope? What's the anchor? Where do you go? And the first century, I'm often telling many of my pastor friends as they minister, is the 21st century is much more like the first century than the last century. And so if you want to know how to respond to the 21st century, go back to the last century. What did he say in 1 Peter, right? How do we endure suffering? How do we make a difference? And so I'm excited to grow with my brothers and sisters in this window of history that's so rare, so hard, and so wonderful.
4: Oh, I love your perspective on that. So desperately needed right now. Holy Ambition, Turning God-Shaped Dreams into Reality. More with Chip right after this.
2: 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We would love it if you would be our guest here for Founders Week. 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That's okay. We're going to fly you in. 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
4: We're visiting with Chip Ingram, whose newest book was really his first book. I'll tell you what that means. It means that over 20 years ago, Chip wrote a book on holy ambition, really being totally sold out to God. And what that takes, what that requires, what the joy of being totally his means, of giving up ourselves to him completely, of making him Lord over all, of understanding exactly what Paul articulated with such clarity on at the Areopagus, when he said, in him we live and move and have our being, only Jesus, always Jesus, in and through Jesus. Chip, you wanted to make a point. I want to give you a chance to make it, please.
0: Thanks, Janet. I was sitting here thinking at the break, and I was just thinking about, you know, I've got my notes here, and someone listening, oh boy, dislocated heart, broken spirit, radical step of faith, personal commitment. God, I can't wait to pick this one up.
4: Exactly.
0: And I know that's sort of part of our culture, but here's a window for those who happen to actually believe there is a heaven, that Jesus is real, and that there is an eternity, that there is a new kingdom, and there's a new heaven and a new earth that goes on forever and ever. Just pause with me and think about what Nehemiah's experience both is and is going to be, that everything about God's program was failing. And he was the first domino. He didn't do it all, but he moved out of comfort and wealth, traveled hundreds of miles, was persecuted, got a ragtag group, rebuilt things, spent about 12 or 13 years, and then the people messed up yet again. And to step back in all of eternity and say, oh God, all your promises to Abraham, Isaac, Jacob, that would end in the Messiah coming, that would bring about the birth of the church, that would bring about ultimately his return. I was a person who was willing to look at the big picture, deny myself, and forever and ever and ever and ever rejoice in being a part of what the God of hope, the God of forever and eternity is and was and forever will be. I think he's going to feel okay about that.
4: Oh, I'm glad you made that point. Thank you for that. I knew that this was going to happen. I would love to go to the depths of every one of these 6 points, but in the time that's remaining, I really do want to focus in on a courageous soul. And let me tell you why. I've shared this over and over and over again, because it was burdensome for me. The American Psychological Association has been measuring stress levels for Americans since 2007. In their most recent survey, the levels are, their word, not mine, Chip, alarming. 80% plus. Everything from food on our table, losing our job, pandemics, or wars and rumors of wars. We have never been a more frightened people than we are now. Now, that's just the atmospherics of what's going on culturally. Now, specifically to our brothers and sisters in the church, we have never been so marginalized. Now, if we share an opinion that is not widely accepted by the culture, then it's deemed to be hateful conduct. This amalgamation now between speech and conduct is brand new and very frightening in some respects. And so in the midst of all of that, having a courageous faith, a courageous soul right now is probably more important than ever before. But courage is what people are looking for and can't seem to find. Why is this necessarily a component of holy ambition? How was it manifest in the life of Nehemiah?
0: In Nehemiah's life, it was manifested by first of refusing to be distracted. As things were making great progress, there was threats, and you need to come and talk with us, and there was armies coming around, and they decided, no, we're not going to stop the work. We'll just put a sword on our side and keep on going. Secondly, it was manifested in conflict within. The enemy does this, division, disunity. It was around money and people charging each other interest. And the courage was stepping up leadership and saying, this has got to stop, and it's got to stop now. This is unrighteous and it's wrong. And he called people on the carpet and they responded. And then finally it got really personal, and just the courage where it was very obvious that if you keep doing this, they're working around both by betrayal to assassinate you. And it's just how can a man like me flee and go into the temple? And basically he could find some refuge there temporarily. And I think part of, as I've been doing a lot, I was in China 7 times before the pandemic in 2.5 years. And again, we do a lot in the Middle East. And we were partnering with a group that did training in those who came out of Iraq for training. And pastors, the fastest growing church in the world right now, by the way, is in Iran, if you want to know God's working. And I remember some people coming out, and as they were talking to us, and then a young doctor out of Yemen, she just turned to me and said, I know I'm not going to live very long. They had a price on her head. She was a small group leader and a Christian network that's growing in Yemen. And one of the ladies said to one of the other trainers, before we go back, will you teach us to die well?
14: Oh.
0: And wow. And what I want our brothers and sisters to realize is we don't take God seriously, we don't take his word seriously, and we don't take eternity seriously. I'll never forget being with a Chinese pastor who talked about his wife being beat up brutally by the police, and he was gone on an evangelistic trip, and the church met in his house, and she said, no, it's all my fault. And as he told the story, my anger was so rising, like, if you would ever do that to my wife, buddy. And then he ended his conversation, he leaned over, he said, can you imagine that the Lord Jesus felt us worthy to suffer for his sake? And I was so humbled because I thought of that thought never entered my mind, buddy. And what I want people to hear is that courage comes when you understand what matters and what a loss is and what a win is. And courage isn't some emotional thing you work up. Courage comes from the Word of God, the fellowship of God's people, and you're scared to death. And you just choose to step out when you're scared to death. And the Lord says, be strong and courageous. Don't tremble. Be dismayed. I'm with you. And that he'll be with us. Blessed are you when men say terrible things about you and you're persecuted for my sake. Blessed. Do we believe that or not? That's what brings courage. Easy? Yes. Powerful? Absolutely.
4: What a note to end this conversation on, Chip. Thank you so much. I'm true to my word. There's so much more than we were able to discuss this hour. So please, my strong recommendation, particularly for the days and times in which we find ourselves today, the days of timid Christianity must be over. Stepping into the fullness of who he is so that we can be his servants. No greater or higher calling. It is a holy ambition. Get the book. Thanks, friends. We'll see you next time.
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16: 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A search for study Bibles at the Christian Book Distributors website yields over 2,600 results. Though Bibles published with attached notes date all the way back to at least the 1500s, it was beginning in the 20th century that the practice exploded. So today, virtually every theological tradition, every demographic, vocation, cultural perspective, preacher, influencer, from teen girls to firefighters to duck hunters, all have a study Bible just for them. As Stephen Nichols has explained when reviewing the massive number of study Bibles on the market today, and I quote, all except the Geneva Bible date from the 20th and 21st centuries. It would not be a stretch to speak of the century spanning from 1917 to the present as the century of the study Bible. Now, is this a good thing? Of course, on one hand, scholarly notes make the truths of the Bible more accessible to more people, especially to more believers. And that's great value. There's incredible value, in fact, in seeing the text in its full literary, historical, and theological context. Like iron sharpening iron, we all benefit when we can benefit from the knowledge of fellow Christians, especially those who have the gifts for study and for teaching.
14: On the other hand, it's certainly not uncommon for study Bibles to contain far more notes than the biblical text. For example, the current edition of the Life Application Study Bible is 3,264 pages. And it's common for readers to get so distracted by all the extra resources that we end up losing track of what is

0: the Bible. In it, I suggested only reading study notes after reading the text of the Bible itself. Why? Well, it's simply because it's a posture, one that puts first things first. While tools such as commentaries and scholarly aids can certainly get us closer to the Word of God, they're not an end in and of themselves. And we also suggest reading it together with others. That's primarily the task given to the church, but too often space that could be given to hearing together the Word of God is given instead to other things like extended music or preaching. Those are both very, very good things, but again, it's a matter of putting first things first. The Bible speaks to the redemptive power of God's Word throughout the Old and New Testaments. The prophet Isaiah said that God's Word would never return empty. It will accomplish that which He purposes. And the prophet Jeremiah said he loved God's Word so much he ate them and that they consisted of his joy and heart's delight. Throughout Scripture, we're told it's through God's Word that the world was created, that the creation is sustained, that new life is imparted, that spiritual growth takes place, that Satan is defeated, that judgment is delivered. In other words, God's Word is not just a book of helpful moral teachings. It's the book that defines reality, the book that transforms people and changes cultures, and can even change the future of nations. Yes, the Bible's a book, but it's not just a book. It's the revealed truth of God, the self-revelation of the Creator of the universe, by which He explains to us His world and His work, and within that brings us life and salvation. For the Colson Center, I'm John Stone Street with Breakpoint. Today's Breakpoint was co-authored with Andrew Carrico. And for more resources or to share this commentary with more people, go to ColsonCenter.org/radio.
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3: 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Or how about someone who shares your faith in Jesus? Well, today, Pastor J.D. 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
4: One of the best ways that we can demonstrate the wisdom and the power of God is by being known for our unity in diversity. Again, Ephesians 3:10. It's how we display the multifaceted wisdom of God to our community. I think I've told you, a group of people all sharing one culture getting together is not miraculous. That happens at any football game, any rock concert, any political rally. But when you got a group of people who have little in common except for a common experience of grace, that points to the magnitude of the gospel. It points to the power of the new man created in the resurrection. That kind of unity is fun to talk about, and it is hard to achieve, and it takes commitment. Let me give you a handful of reasons, just from personal reflection and observation. I think it's so hard. First of all, Satan hates this kind of unity, especially in the church. This is how God gets

0: his vast glory. So you can better believe Satan wants to do everything he can to obscure it. And when we start talking about this, he will pull out every weapon in the book to try to confuse and try to distort and try to make you angry. Because at its core, this is a spiritual battle, because it's about the glory of Jesus. And you should always be aware that he is working in us to try and undo the good things the Spirit wants to do. So that's why. Letter A, Satan. Letter B, pride. Racial, political, and educational characteristics tend to become core parts of our identity, don't they? These are what begins to set us apart from others, what makes us feel significant. And so whenever you've got something about yourself that makes you feel significant, then you tend to feel proud about that thing. And you start to resist anything that would threaten to undo or remove or belittle that distinction. Again, let me just consider with me, what makes up your core identity? What defines you? I'm Hispanic, I'm white, I'm black, I went to this school, I'm rich, I have a PhD, I ran a marathon. Pride grows out of defining yourself primarily by things about you that set you apart from others. Now, again, there's nothing wrong with many of those things, but where pride in them exists, there will be no unity, period. John Piper says it like this: racial tensions are rife with pride, aren't they? There's the pride of white supremacy. There's the pride of black power. There's the pride of intellectual analysis, the pride of anti-intellectual scorn, the pride of loud verbal attack, and the pride of despising silence, the pride that feels secure and the pride that masks fear. Where pride holds sway, there is no hope for the kind of listening and patience and understanding and openness to correction that these Ephesians 2 relationships that we're talking about require. Or the way that Chris Green, one of our African-American pastors, says that, I think so much more simply, the reason we have skin issues is because we have sin issues. Letter C, preference. Simple preferences for what worship should look like. I looked around one weekend at the Briar Creek campus where I was attending and was just amazed at the different people who come to our church. You got a lot of people who are, I guess, raised, let's just say, Southern Baptists. And so when they're in the church, here's what they do. They sing boisterously. Man, they really love to sing, and they stand there and they belt out the songs. When it's time for the message, they sit down and open their Bible and they take out a pen and a notebook because they're going to take copious notes on God's word. And occasionally, if I say something really good, they give a short punctuated amen, right? That's kind of what they do. That's different than some of our African-American members, because some of them talk back to me in full sentences with nouns and verb clauses and questions that I wonder if I'm supposed to answer in the middle of church. And I'm listening like, am I supposed to be talking back right now? I don't know what to do here, right? Now I contrast that. Now get this. I contrast that with we have a group of Korean believers that come, and they will sit together a lot of times in one row together. And I was watching them. I watched them for several weeks because I'm telling you that there is nobody in our church that worships with more passion and energy than that group of Korean believers. They don't sing the songs. They shout the songs. But then every time that I got up to preach, I'd stand up to preach, the whole row of them would sit in dead silence. And my feelings actually got a little hurt because I thought, well, maybe I'm just not connecting with them. Maybe, you know, they love the worship, but they're kind of enduring the preaching. And so I just asked them one weekend, I was like, is it me? Like, you know, is it just not me? Am I talking too fast? And the guy says, oh, no. He said, no. He said, in our culture, when somebody that is an authority is speaking, you don't say anything. You listen and you write things down. In our culture, it's disrespectful to talk back to the person that is talking. I have a friend who was a missionary in Japan, and he said that the church that he planted over there in Japan, he said if you looked at their faces in worship, they would have the most intense emotional feelings written on their face, sometimes tears, sometimes joy. He said, but everything they did in church was in a whisper. And he asked why. He's like, why would you do that? He said, well, we want to show our emotion to God, which he can see in our face, but we don't want to disturb others who are doing the same. Now I contrast that with some of our members who stretch before they come to church, because if you ain't sweating, you ain't praising. You know, that's just kind of how they think about it. And then they got a bunch more of y'all in our church. You don't really know what you're doing. You kind of like, I'm not sure what this church is about. And so you come in, and I love how Tim Hawkins describes this progression. You know, your first Sunday, you're like this. And then as you sort of get used to here, you start doing the chicken wing. This is what you do during worship. This is like the progression. And then you get really bold, and so you do the carrying the TV, right? This is kind of the first worship posture. And then you move to the widescreen TV, okay? And then you'll graduate to the mime in a box, sort of worship posture right here. And then when you're really getting bold, you go up to the Village People, and then there's Rocky Balboa, and then there's Touchdown. And that's kind of the worship progression that we watch happen. And then we got our former Pentecostals, and some of the lady Pentecostals are my favorite because they're out there and they're like washing heaven's windows, you know, as they're praising, like, you know, the dueling light bulbs going on up here, you know, with this. I even started, by the way, in our Summit in Espanol. When I get done with all the services here, I walk back down there to Summit in Espanol, and they're still on their first song set. Because if it doesn't last like 3 or 4 hours, then it's just not really a church. Now, here's a question. Which one of those is God's favorite? Amen. Amen is what you would say back to that. Let every Southern Baptist say amen. All right? So let me say this. Listen, that means that in order for you to be a part of a multicultural church, you're going to have to be willing to be uncomfortable sometimes with people around you not doing things your way. My friend Vance Pittman, who's spoken here a couple times, he says the way to know that you're part of a multicultural church is that you frequently feel uncomfortable in church. Many people who want a multicultural church only want a multicolored church. Brian Loretz says that we know multiculturalism was a huge issue in the early church because of how much of Paul's letters talked about food. Food is not an issue in a homogenous church. You just eat your kosher meal and be happy. But when you got Gentiles starting to show up at the potluck, they start bringing in different dishes, squirrel souffle and sausage casserole, and Jews are like, what do you do with this? Whenever the Bible talks about food, you should sub in music. If you want a diverse sanctuary, you got to have a diverse dinner table. If we want a diverse church, then there's going to be things around the dinner table and things in our customs that some of which are not going to be your favorite. All right, here's letter D, apathy. I think this might be the biggest one. I'll talk the shortest about, though. It's just easier. Man, when we try this, as we've tried this, it's difficult. And you get hurt. You get misunderstood. Your motives get thrown back at you. I'll go ahead and tell you, I'm not trying to make you feel sorry for me. I will get more emails in response to this message than anything I've preached all year long. Somebody feeling like I said too much. Somebody feeling like I didn't say enough. Why did you say that? You shouldn't have said that. And that's okay. But there are times in me that it's like, you know what? It'd just be easier to just forget all this and just run in the lane that I know that I'm comfortable in. But the glory of Jesus and the success of the Great Commission is worth it. So we're going to press on. All right. Letter E, lack of empathy. Paul tells us very clearly throughout his epistles that we ought to bear each other's burdens. That certainly applies in this area. Let me say something to those of you who are in the so-called majority culture. What we need to learn to do in this is to say to one another and to those who are not part of that culture, I need you to help me understand how that feels. I need you to help me understand why you think that way. The book of James tells us that we ought to be quick to hear, slow to speak, slow to anger. If there were ever a place for us to apply this verse, it's in this arena. James doesn't say there's never a place for you to speak. There's never a place for you to be able to give a perspective. It just says be slow to speak. Slow to speak means that you listen a whole lot more than you talk. You seek to understand more than you seek to be understood, because to listen to somebody is to love them. I love what Albert Tate, the great African-American pastor leader here in our country, says. It's hard for me to love when I am so busy trying to defend myself. We do not want to be a church that focuses so much on this relationship, vertical, that we ignore the neglect, the pain of each other on the horizontal sphere. In fact, Jesus told a parable just directly forbidding that, didn't he? In Matthew 5, verse 24, I'll show you. Therefore, if you're offering your gift at the altar, you're a church, you brought your offering, and there you remember that your brother or sister has something against you. It's not even that you're mad at somebody. They're mad at you. They got something against you. What do? Leave your gift there in front of the altar. Let's just go ahead and leave the offering right there. Just leave it and then go and be reconciled to your brother, and then come back. It is insincere, Jesus says, to God, for there to be a robust vertical relationship with him while we neglect and ignore horizontal pain that is going on all around us.
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0: I want to say this especially to you that are, again, in the so-called minority cultures. I know that there are times that we have been blind to some of the struggles that you have had to go through. We do not want to be. We want to walk with you through these things. We want to share your burdens, even as you share ours. We want to fight together for each other because that's what family does. And that's what the kind of church we want to be. Letter F, unforgiveness. Unforgiveness. Paul will tell us later in Ephesians 4 that failure to bestow forgiveness is one of Satan's primary ways of gaining a foothold in any relationship. He's going to tell us that a failure to forgive quickly on all sides is how this strife keeps going. I think it was Gandhi who said, reflecting on Jesus' words, that if we insist on justice always being an eye for an eye, then eventually the whole world will be blind. Somebody has to break the chain. Let me tell you a lie about forgiveness that many of you believe in multiple arenas of your life that keeps you firmly in Satan's grasp on this area. The lie is this: I can't forgive you until I know that you know how much you've hurt me. Think of it like in marriage. You got a wife who hurts her husband. She repents and asks for his forgiveness. But he still doesn't think that she's understood the extent of his pain. Now, there are two sides to this. Maybe she hasn't. And maybe he needs to continue to help her see that. And she, in love, needs patiently to work at understanding his pain. But, and this is key, if he makes his forgiveness of her conditional on her understanding everything about his pain, he's going to be A, holding himself captive to a standard she will likely never meet. And B, what he's actually saying is, I can't forgive you until you felt bad enough, which is a way of paying for your sin. And that's paying, making somebody pay for their sin is not forgiveness. Forgiveness is extending grace even when somebody doesn't deserve it. And maybe the best teaching on this, of course, came from Jesus' Sermon on the Mount when he talked about turning the other cheek. The cheek in Jewish kind of thought always represented the relationship. The face represents relationship. So when you smack somebody's cheek, you're not trying to kill them. Right? I mean, no martial arts instructor ever says, go for the cheek. You know, it's like, no, they're insulting you. They're insulting the relationship. They're breaking the relationship. So what do? Well, your options are you can stand up and smack their cheek, right? You insulted me, I'm going to break the relationship back. You could be passive and just sort of sit there and take it on the same cheek. What Jesus is saying is neither of those. He's saying a third thing, which is I'm going to stand up and I'm going to turn the other cheek. Which means I'm going to confront you about what you did wrong, but I'm going to do so while extending to you the invitation to be rejoined in relationship that starts with forgiveness. So yes, I'm telling you, you can't smack my cheek. That's why I'm turning it away from you. But even as I say that, I want you to understand the pain, but my forgiveness of you is not conditional on the pain, on you recognizing all that. It's just conditional on you saying, yes, let's be at peace and let's walk together. If there were ever a place that this needs to be applied, it's in this area because it's how we stay in Satan's grasp. There, I've given you six things that keep us from being able to achieve this. Is it any wonder that our society can't do it? But see, here's the good news. Here's the whole message of Ephesians. What the law is unable to accomplish, the power of new life accomplishes in the gospel. Write this down. The gospel shows us that we're not ultimately defined by our culture. Trusting in Jesus does not remove our cultural distinctives, but it shows us, listen, that we are not ultimately defined by our cultures. We are defined first by who we are in Christ. Now, I want to be really, really careful here because God created the rich beauties and diversities of culture, and God is not on a mission to erase them. It's just that when you become a Christian, God gives you an identity that goes beyond and deeper than any of your other cultural distinctives. In saying that Christ has created one new man, when he said that there in Ephesians, he is introducing a concept that a lot of theologians call the concept of the third race. Hang with me here, okay? Your first race, that is whatever race you are. So for me, it's a white, Caucasian, whatever, Southern. That's me. My second race is whatever I'm not. I'm not Hispanic. I'm not Asian. Whatever I'm not is my second race. My third race is what I am in Christ, this new man that he has created me in Christ. When I become a Christian, it's not that my first race disappears. It's that my third race, who I am in Jesus, becomes more formative and becomes more significant than even my first race. My first race becomes insignificant enough to me that I can lay it aside when I need to because it doesn't ultimately define me. Paul himself is the example here. This is kind of blow your mind. 1 Corinthians 9, Paul is talking about how he becomes all things to all men. Here's what he says. Listen, to the Jew, I became a Jew. And you're like, what? Paul was a Jew. If you are a Jew, how do you become a Jew to a Jew? In Paul, listen to this. In Paul's mind, his Jewishness was so light to him that he could take it on and off like a garment and say, I need to become a Jew back to you. And if I need to take that off to become something else for somebody, then I can do that because I become all things to all men that I might by all means save some. The question is this, listen, is your whiteness like that? Can you take it on and off like a garment? Is your blackness like that, your Asianness? Can you lay that aside when you need to because it's not ultimately a defining characteristic of who you are? Again, it's not that our previous cultures disappeared, it's that something greater starts to define them, something deeper. Galatians 3, Paul says it this way. For many of you were baptized in Christ and not put on Christ. See, there it is, new concept. There is neither Jew nor Greek, slave or free, nor male or female. You are all one now in Christ Jesus. He didn't mean that I ceased to be Jew or Greek any more than he means I ceased to be male or female. He means, yes, you're still a male, but what you are in Christ is more defining than even your gender and certainly more than your skin color and your blood type and your job. If you're Christ, you're actually Abraham's offspring, not ethnically. You're Abraham's offspring of faith, and that is your most defining race. You are heirs according to the promise. You don't get what you get from your culture. You get what you get from God. If you still feel division with other believers who love Jesus, it just shows that the gospel has not gone deep enough in your heart. For example, if you find out somebody shares the same political convictions of you, and you're like, oh, okay, I can be with this person. What that shows you is you feel a kinship with them that may go deeper than the kinships you feel with the gospel. It ought to be that I look at somebody and say, oh, this is how you do that, and this you do that. Yeah, it's interesting. We should talk about that sometime. But you love Jesus. I love Jesus. That puts us together in a unity that goes beyond anything else. And I'm happy to call you brother and sister, even as we talk about those very, very things. The gospel teaches us to subjugate our preferences for other salvation. I mean, at the end of the day, that's what it's about, right? How many of Jesus's preferences did he lay down when he came to save you? All of them. Do you know the hypocrisy of standing in here in this place, worshiping a Savior who laid down every preference he had to save you, and you worship that Savior while you insist that everybody else around you worship that Savior according to the styles that you prefer? Can you think of a greater absurdity? If we worship a Savior who laid down his preferences, of course we'll lay down our preferences to see other people reach for the gospel. So I'm at church, I want us to be committed to this. And I just want to say, I want to applaud those of you who are, especially those of you who are not part of the majority culture and you've chosen to come to this church. I know it's not been easy for you, but I believe that what you're doing is glorifying to Jesus, and I believe it is a great benefit to the Great Commission. You know, when Paul went into a new city to plant a church, not one time did he ever go to the Gentile section of the city and plant a church over here, and then over to the Jewish section and plant a church over here and hope that they get along one day. Paul always went right to the middle and said, I'm planting a church where Jew and Gentile are going to come together because that's going to bring glory to Jesus. And what you've done, some of you that are not in the majority culture, is you've come across town, metaphorically speaking, and you sat down in a culture that may not be as familiar to you as your own, and you've done it for the glory of Jesus, and you've done it for the Great Commission. And I just want to say thank you because I believe it has given us a vision of what the future ought to look like. I want to encourage the rest of you, all of us, to move beyond mere awareness to engagement. The gap between awareness and gospel community is intentionality. You can be aware of it. You can post on it on your Facebook. And you can be a slacktivist. But if you want to not, if you want gospel community, there's got to be an intentionality. And there are many of you that need to pursue this by starting relationships with people that are different than you. The point of all this is not that we just have different colored faces in this audience on the weekend. The point of this is that we know each other and love each other and show the world the greatness of our Christ that far exceeds any of our cultural differences or preferences. Amen? Amen, amen. We want to live multicultural lives, not host multicultural events.
1: 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Greer, and this is Summit Life. I would imagine that early Christians faced pressure, uncertainty, and the temptation to drift away from their faith just like we do. So in response, the writer of Hebrews gave them one powerful reminder. Look to Jesus. That's the heart behind our featured resource this month, Hebrews, Christ is Better. 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So, Pastor JD, how do you envision people actually using any transcript book, and more specifically, this one on the book of Hebrews, in their daily or weekly lives?
2: Yeah, another great question, Molly. 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They can find it on our website.
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2: 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As we've explained, sometimes Hebrews, there's so much richness in it that you could forget what the author was trying to show you in that transcript and help you really soak all the meaning out of these passages. 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
3: It's Moody Radio inside a marvelous Monday. It's a great day. It's a God day. And I am so glad to be here with you. I'm Effie. Hopefully you had a great weekend and all is well and your week is off to a great start. You know, D.L. Moody said, before we pray that God would fill us, I believe we ought to pray him to empty us. Wow, that's great. Lord, take away anything that's not like you, even my desires, if it's not like you, take it away, Lord. You know, I might have to say, ouch, but amen. Lord, do what you gotta do. I want to be with you, changed and transformed by the renewing of my mind. And thank God for this great Bible teaching we're getting ready to hear. Back to back, we feast on God's word. And thanks for listening. Coming up, The Journey with Pastor Steve DeWitt. 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
4: I'm Shauna on Johnny Erickson Tada, Sharing Hope, here on Moody Radio. Now, Christians will often share their favorite scripture or a convicting scripture, or the one they think is most powerful. But Johnny, for you, what is the most beautiful scripture?
5: Oh, Shauna. Well, for the sake of transparency, I better let our listeners know that you gave me a heads up on this. So I've had a little time to consider what I would say is the most beautiful verse. Mm. And I'm going to put the pin on Revelation 21, verse 3. Actually, don't we all love Revelation 21 and chapters 22? But this verse describes the culmination of all things. Get this, quote, And I heard a loud voice from the throne saying, now the dwelling of God is with men, and he will live with them. They will be his people, and God himself will be with them and be their God. Mm. Well, that is pretty much impossible to imagine, that God will make his home among us and live with us. Oh, my goodness, picture the joy, the rest and the peace, the beauty and the glory of it all. So heaven is not a hangout for mavericks who roam solo across the universe doing their own thing. No, it's a place of sweet togetherness. We will not be speckled here and there in little country cottages isolated from one another. We're going to live in harmony together. And our joy will be greater because we will be with each other as we should be, as we were meant to be. And we will be with our God. Together, we're going to rule the world and judge fallen angels. Together, we're going to eat the fruit of the tree of life and be pillars in the temple of God. Together, we're going to receive the morning star and be crowned with life, righteousness, and glory. Together, we'll populate the new heavens and the new earth, making all things beautiful to the glory of Jesus Christ. Most of all, we will enjoy the best of togetherness. We shall be together with God. Now, notice how many times I use that word together. One day God's going to remove all the barriers that now prevent that intimate kind of togetherness, whether it's race or language that separates us, or sinful attitudes, our national origin, whatever. All those earthly barriers will be gone, and we will live in true community as God designed it to be. Here on earth, God has made us a covenant family, united to Christ and indwelt by the Holy Spirit. But we don't act as though we are in covenant with each other. We are the family of God, but still there are deep divisions. But in heaven, believers who are brown, black, white, rich, poor, Peruvian, or Portuguese, everyone will have the same testimony. I was a sinner, and I was saved by grace. So if, when you think of Christian community, if divisions and barriers come to mind, if in your church family you feel apart or lonely or separated, remember that Revelation 21 heralds a future day. All that will be a thing of the past. We shall truly be one in Christ and be so happy to live together, work together, love each other, worship our Lord Jesus together. We will be with each other and with our God together. So friend, let's get a head start now and work toward making Christian community what it should be, a genuine community of love and forgiveness and acceptance, a community that feels like home, a home where you fit, a place where you belong, where you work together and worship together, also that you are prepared for our togetherness in heaven.
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7: Friends, what we learn is one of the most important lessons in all of the Bible. And it's this, that God's ultimate purpose in delivering his people is his own glory. We have been made not to have glory in ourselves, but to reflect his glory. And in that reflection, God brings true meaning to our life.

0: Hard times aren't a sign God is angry with us. I'm Tim Svoboda, and today on The Journey, Pastor Steve DeWitt wraps up the story of Gideon. We're reminded God works in impossible ways to make sure he gets the glory. When we're surrounded by troubles, true victory comes when God fights our battles, and we find peace when we follow him. If you missed the first part of this message, you'll find it online at thejourney.fm. Now here's Pastor Steve with today's message titled, Gideon and the Glory of God.
1: The famous story of Gideon and the battle. We pick it up now in verse 16. This is what happens. Dividing the 300 men into three companies, he placed trumpets and empty jars in the hands of all the men with torches inside. And by the way, I think we can assume that the torches were inside the jars, not the trumpets. Okay? All right. So, verse 17. Watch me, he told them. Follow my lead. When I get to the edge of the camp, do exactly as I do. When I and all who are with me blow our trumpets, then from all around the camp, blow yours and shout for the Lord and for Gideon. Gideon and the 100 men with him reached the edge of the camp at the beginning of the middle watch. This would be around 10 o'clock at night, so it's dark out. Just after they had changed the guard, they blew their trumpets and broke the jars that were in their hands. The three companies blew their trumpets and smashed the jars. Grasping the torches in their left hands and holding in their right hands the trumpets they were to blow, they shouted, "A sword for the Lord and for Gideon." While each man held his position around the camp, all the Midianites ran, crying out as they fled. When the 300 trumpets sounded, the Lord caused the men throughout the camp to turn on each other with their swords. The army fled to Beth Sidda towards Zerah as far as the border of Abel-Meholah near Tabith. And you can look all those up on your own later. Israelites from Naphtali, Asher, and all Manasseh were called out, and they pursued the Midianites. Gideon sent messengers through the hill country of Ephraim, saying, "Come down against the Midianites and seize the waters of the Jordan ahead of them." In other words, cut them off at the pass, Ephraim. So all the men of Ephraim were called out, and they took the waters of the Jordan as far as Beth Barah. They also captured two of the Midianite leaders, Oreb and Zeb. They killed Oreb at the Rock of Oreb and Zeb at the winepress of Zeb. Love those names. By the way, their names mean raven and wolf. You don't get those names by being nice guys, do you? Infamous, mean guys. They pursued the Midianites and brought the heads of Oreb and Zeb to Gideon, who was by the Jordan. All right, so let's just retell the story, make sure we all know what's going on. 10 o'clock at night, it's dark out. Gideon gets the 300 men. He says, "All right, here's what we're going to do. Here's your weapons, guys." And they're like, "All right, great, weapons. I can't wait to get our hands on weapons. We're going to go to warfare. Here's your jar, here's your torch, and here's your trumpet." Yeah, are we going to beat them over the head with a trumpet, or what's the idea here? He says, "No, we're going to spread out, and you do what I do." And so they spread out there. And by the way, where this Midianite army is, if you've heard the Valley of Armageddon in Revelation, this is the same valley, the Valley of Jezreel. They're a very large valley with small mountains on the sides. So they all gather, they spread out around it. They're kind of peeking over the edge, and down there is the Midianite army. They look like locusts. They're so thick. It's night out. I'm sure there's fires by all the camps and everything, and they're down there. And so Gideon gets up, and of course he breaks the jar, revealing the torch inside with their left hand, I think, and it says with their right hand, they took the trumpets, and they blow their trumpets like this, and they go, "A sword for the Lord and for Gideon." Okay, that's what they did. And the Midianites, who are now fast asleep, they awake and they come running out in their pajamas and their swords in their hands. They're like, "What's going on here?" Now remember, there were more camels than could be counted. And what do camels do when there's trumpets blowing and people yelling and all of that? Now these camels, this is creating serious chaos in the Midianite camp. They take off running, and they're running through the tents, and everything's turning over, and the Midianites are like, they don't know in the darkness there's a shadow. Is that a friend or a foe? Wham! They get them like that. And it says that God caused them to turn on themselves, and they began to kill themselves. What is the mighty army of Israel doing this whole time? It says in verse 21, they're maintaining their positions. In other words, there they are. They blow their trumpets. They yell. They wait a second. Then that's all they're doing. And God is causing now these 135,000 to turn on themselves. And the text says that then they began to flee home. Now the army kicks in. Gideon gets word to all these other guys that took off because they were afraid or they didn't drink right. Right? And he says, come, we need your help now. And they join the battle. He contacts Ephraim, says, cut him off at the pass. Ephraim comes down, cuts him off at the pass. And they wipe out 120,000 in this battle of these Midianites. It's a total rout. 300 men defeat 135,000. Then they get the bad guys, Oreb and Zeb, which I thought was so appropriate this week as we had the whole Al-Zarqawi thing happen. If you want to know kind of what it was like for them, it was a little bit like that. They took their heads. There's always headshots, it seems like, when you have bad guys that die. So you have Oreb, Zeb, and Zarqawi, three bad guys that all came to a bad end. And they win this tremendous victory, one of the greatest victories in the history of Israel, one of the greatest victories in the whole Bible. Here it is, chapter 7. Now, we don't have time, but if you continue to read in chapter 8, guess what happens? The very first thing that happens after the great victory, guess what it is? Gideon gets criticized. Attempt something great for God, and I guarantee that you're going to face criticism. And Gideon did. You can read on, and they eventually capture all the rest of the Midianites. And then Israel comes to the conclusion that they won the war because Gideon is such a great leader. And they say in chapter 8, verse 22, rule over us, Gideon, you and your son and your grandson. In other words, be our king. But Gideon told them, I will not rule over you, nor will my son rule over you. The Lord will rule over you. God's people constantly want to believe that it is a man that gives the victory. And we raise up men, and we put them on pedestals. It never should happen. God is the one that wins the victory. And Gideon realized that. The people didn't. All right, so that's the story. There you are, chapter 7. Now, what's the point? What is the point of Judges chapter 7? And the point of chapter 7 is the same point in every chapter of the Bible. It is telling us something about God. It's telling us something about God. What do we learn about the character of God in this chapter? And to answer that, we go back to verse 2, in which God says, you've got too many men for me to deliver you, in order that Israel may not boast against me that her own strength has saved her. You've got too many men. 4-1. It's too many men. 130-1. It's too many men. In other words, I've got to whittle this thing down so far that there is no way that you can take the credit for it. There's no way that you can grab the glory for it. I'm going to make it so clear that this was something that I did. You're going to go to war with 300 men with trumpets, jars, and torches. That's it. And I'm going to win the victory. And friends, what we learn is one of the most important lessons in all of the Bible. And it's this. That God's ultimate purpose in delivering his people is his own glory. God's ultimate purpose in what he is doing is his own glory. What would have been wrong with summoning all the men of Israel? Might have been 500,000 men. And to go in and to wipe out the Midianites, there would have been nothing wrong with that. But Israel would have left the battle saying, look at what we did. Look at how strong we are. Which was exactly the problem in the first place. It was their pride. It was their arrogance. It was the fact that they didn't think that they needed God, that God brought the Midianites in the first place. So God chooses to create, listen, Bethel, God chooses to create weakness in them. Weakness in them. So that his power and his might could be displayed. You know, God saves his people for their good, but it's for his glory. And he does it through weakness. And this is why coming to Christ is so counter-cultural. It's so counter what we counterintuitive for us. Because we live in a world, and we're taught this from the time that we're kids in this culture, that we are to be strong, right? We want strength. We want things to go well. We want our families to be strong, and we want to be healthy, and we want to have this and that and all these different things as signs of our strength. We want to walk through our church or our friends or whatever it is, and if people say, oh, look, there goes so-and-so. We want to be somebody. I think of in sports, you know, if anybody wins anything, what do? What's the first thing? We're number one, right? We are number one. That's our culture. We want to win, and we want to prop ourselves up and say, look at us, look at what we have done. And the city of man shouts at God, we don't need you. And God shouts back, Isaiah 48:11, for my own sake, I do this. How can I let myself be defamed? I will not yield my glory to another. God does what he does to reveal the perfections of his glory and his character. And our role in that is not to say, I'm great and so are you, God. No, it is to say that I am nothing. Whatever has been accomplished, you have done it. Then God is glorified in it. And that is why it is so important for us to understand that God's purpose is displaying the glory of himself, because here's why: we join with his goal when what we want in our life is the same thing. Whether you eat or drink or whatever you do, do it all to the glory of God. That is what brings meaning to life. And that is why you could talk to people that have strength in their health and strength in their marriage and strength in their family and strength in these different things. They got lots of money. Everything's great. But they're missing something. What are they missing? They're missing what takes away that emptiness inside, and that is God. We've been made not to have glory in ourselves, but to reflect his glory. And in that reflection, God brings true meaning to our life. And you could talk with people in our church. We've got so many people that have these stories where they've done this. They sought satisfaction in this. As they get into drugs, they get into a lifestyle of sexuality, or they get into a career where they've made lots of money, and they got the giant house, and they got the nice cars, and they got the different things that in our world seems to indicate strength. And you can talk to them, and they can say, you know what? It's empty. It is empty. It does not satisfy. And the reason it doesn't is we're not made to prop ourselves up. We're not made to go around going like this. We're number one. It's this. You're number one. Okay? We, you, hell, heaven, death, eternal life, self-worship, true worship. So, what does God do to get us to that place? He brings weakness to us. He brings trouble to us. Not to punish us, but to teach us that we need him every hour. And that's why God decided to win with 300 men. And I think that's one reason that God doesn't work in the way that we want him to work in so many of our lives. You want to know why? We're too strong. We are too self-sufficient. We think that we are a lot better than we really are. And so God in heaven's like, well, why should I work through you? Anything that I do through you, you're going to take credit for. Why would I want to do that? He wants, what does God want? He wants brokenness. He wants weakness. He wants faith. Because when those are in our hearts, then whatever he does, guess who's going to get the glory for it? Not us, but him. And this is what the Apostle Paul recognized. Remember, God gave him that thorn in the flesh three times. You know, because don't we oftentimes pray that God takes the thing away that's creating the weakness? Like, we have something in our life and we say, dear God, we think, God, your will is for me to be happy and strong and healthy and all these things. And this is getting in the way of that happening. So therefore, I'm going to pray that you remove this thing from my life, because obviously it's not your will. And God in heaven is saying, no, I brought that into your life so that you would realize something. That's what happened to Paul. He had a thorn in the flesh. He prayed 3 times that God would take it away. But he didn't. What did God do? He told Paul this in 2 Corinthians 12:9, my grace is sufficient for you, for my power or my strength is made perfect in weakness. What does God want from us? He wants faith. He wants dependence. He wants trust. How do we do that? Okay, I can say all this, that's true. How do we do that? Well, here's some ways. Prayer. Prayer is a sign of somebody that recognizes their need for God. Self-sufficient people don't pray. Self-sufficient churches that think they've arrived don't pray. And the reason that I know that is that I stand before you as a hypocrite on this point. That's how I feel in my heart. In fact, I think that one of the weaknesses, a failure, I don't know, of my ministry here is that I feel like I have failed to create a prayer-focused church. And you want to know why that is, probably? It's because I'm one of the most self-sufficient people that I know. I have not modeled that very well here. And then you come across a passage like this and you realize, oh, how can God use us if we don't pray, if we don't let him know how much we need him? How about generosity? Self-focused, self-sufficient people hoard their things, hoard them for the future. People that are trusting in God are generous with what they have. How about generosity? Here's a big one. How about thankfulness? How often God graces us providentially with various blessings, and how often we don't give him the credit for it. We just, oh, well, there you are, and on we go with our day. Give thanks in all things, for this is God's will for you in Christ Jesus, 1 Thessalonians 5:12. Thankfulness. We could make a longer list than that, but how are you doing? Is your life a life that God can do something through? Is your life a God-dependent, recognizing my weakness, will glorify you for whatever you do kind of life? That's the kind of life that God can use. That's the kind of church that God can bless. Not when we're proud, not when we think we've arrived, not when we think that we're something or something special, but when we are broken before the Lord and we fall on our face and we say, I need thee every hour, most precious, I need thee. Now, you may say, well, that doesn't seem to make sense to me, or I don't like it. Or you think about the family that I shared earlier who's going through a dark time right now. You say, but wait, there's no Midianite army to be fought. Why on earth would God do this? Doesn't make sense. Well, it's because there's something much more important to be accomplished. You know what it is? It's not defeating the Midianites. It's conforming us to the likeness of Jesus Christ. That's the victory that God is working in our lives. And that might explain something in your life that you've been praying over and praying over and praying over and asking God to take away and all of that. Why is this here? Because God wants to form you into the likeness of Jesus Christ. And getting okay with that is a sign of maturity. Now, you say, well, is this the way that God works? Yeah, it is. Two final great examples of it. Here's the first. The cross of Jesus Christ. The weakest human moment in history was the Son of God writhing on a cross trying to get a breath. The Son of God dying on the cross. Weakness, blood, tears, feeling forsaken. My God, why have you forsaken me? It looks like a total defeat, and yet God brings about the greatest victory. His strength is made perfect in weakness. And here's a very personal example for every Christian here. The way that God saved you. The way that God saved you. Ephesians 2:8-9. For it is by grace that you've been saved through faith, and this not from yourselves. It is a gift. It's a gift. Not by works, so that no one can boast. How does God save us? Well, he saves us not when we think we're somebody, but when we recognize that we're sinners, that there's nothing that I bring of merit to God. I have nothing to offer him whatsoever. And I come to the cross and I humble myself before him. I get weak before him, or I should say it this way, we recognize how weak we are. And God saves us, how? By faith. Oh, well, at least I'm smart enough to have faith. No. The faith gives it to you. It's a gift so that no one can boast. In other words, when we get to heaven, nobody's going to be in heaven going, well, look at us. I was smart enough to receive Christ, or I knew a good thing when I saw it, and that's why I received Christ as my Savior, and that's why I'm in heaven now. There will be none of that. Read the end of the story. We fall before the Lamb and we worship the Lamb. There is no look at me, look at my strength, look at what I've done. It is all about Christ and God in the end. So that at the end of the story, we get all the good and God gets all the glory. Which is the same thing that happened at the end of Judges 7. Israel got the good, God got the glory. And God always operates that way. And the sooner that we get that into our hearts and join that process of living our lives, not for ourselves, not to self-congratulate, but to live a life that praises God. Okay? It's all about him. It's another, just a great example of that. It is all about him. It is not about us. It's not about me. It's not about me propping myself up or thinking people think that I'm special. None of that. It's about God. In the end, it is all about God. And for God, it's all about God. Displaying his glory. And I think that's a good word for unknown situations here that are creating weakness and trouble and difficulty. Doesn't mean God doesn't like you. Doesn't mean he's mad at you. It means he's working providentially through you to make you into the image of Jesus Christ so that he can get the glory and you can get the good. We need to be okay with that. Amen? Amen.
0: Obeying God even when we don't know exactly what he's doing can lead us into some of the greatest victories. When you find yourself surrounded by troubles, hold on to God's promises because true victory comes from him. 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That's Tuesday here on The Journey. 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
2: When light enters the room, darkness has to flee. I remember singing the song in church back in the day. Yeah, I always talk about Arkansas. I'm a country girl. That's where I grew up. But this little light of mine, I'm going to let it shine. everywhere I go, all in my home, on the job, I'm going to let it shine. Let it shine, let it shine, let it shine. You know, it's really not about us. It's about really letting the world see Jesus through you and me. How will they know? They'll know through our love that we give one another, not just talking about it, but actually being about it. Folk know when you're real. Let's be real and show the world Jesus is real in you and me. 1 Corinthians 15:58, always give yourselves fully to the work of the Lord, knowing that your labor is not in vain. Amen? And this world needs hope, and we need to show them God is real. 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
11: Speaking the truth cuts through the fuzzy, vague, feel-good verbiage that often characterizes our talk. That's why I plead with all of us to learn how to speak truth, ideally in love. But if I've got to have truth without love, I'll take truth.
10: When someone you love is suffering, what do you say? Sometimes silence is a gift. But Job's friends couldn't leave well enough alone. In our last program, Chuck Swindoll introduced us to three men who traveled a great distance to comfort their broken, grieving friend. And then they opened their mouths. Today, on Insight for Living, Chuck paints a portrait of their awkward exchange. It's a painful illustration of what graceless words actually sound like and the devastating damage they cause. Let's pick up the study in Job 15. Chuck titled his message, Graceless Words for a Grieving Man.
11: Eliphaz speaks the second time. Actually, he throws his fist. They're called words. In chapter 15, he delivers a series of rebukes. These are graceless words for a grieving man. In case you wonder what they sound like, they begin with pride. Verse 2, should a wise man answer with windy knowledge and fill himself with the east wind? The word himself is really in the Hebrew belly. Should he fill his belly with east wind? There's pride in verse 2, followed by insult. Should he argue with useless talk or with words which are not profitable? Indeed, you do away with reverence. You hinder meditation before God. Then there's guilt. For your guilt teaches your mouth, and you choose the language of the crafty, you deceiver, you. Your own mouth condemns you. So there's condemnation. And then in 7, 8, and 9, there is exaggeration and sarcasm where one humiliating question after another is later asked. Verse 7, were you the first man to be born? In other words, you think you have a monopoly on truth and wisdom, Job? Were you brought forth?

0: before the hills? Do you hear the secret counsel of God? Has he somehow brought you into a corner and whispered to you his insights? You think you've got a corner on inspired information, Job? Verse 9, what do you know that we don't know? What do you understand that we don't? Verse 11, are the consolations of God too small for you, even the words spoken gently with you? He saw himself and his friends as speaking gently. Gently. Referring to God, behold, he puts no trust in his, quote, holy ones. And the heavens are not pure in his sight. How much less one who is detestable and corrupt, man who drinks iniquity like water. Having rebuked him, he follows it with reminders of the fate of the wicked, 17 to 35. Job, because you're wicked, you writhe in pain, verse 20. So there's pain all your days. You're getting what you deserve, Job. Verse 25. Because he, that's Job, you have stretched out your hand against God, you conduct yourself arrogantly against the Almighty. That's why. And Eliphaz backs away and stares at him with that glare. You are getting exactly what you deserve. You are getting exactly what you deserve. I tell you, I admire the 38 verses that follow Eliphaz's rebuke and unfair reminders. Job, in effect, says, you want to take the gloves off? I'll do it. My hands are covered with sores, but I'll take the gloves off. And I find four responses in Job that are admirable. And honestly, I do not find them shocking. Some of you may. First of all, he is disgusted with his friend. By the way, no extra charge for this little insight. People who are graceless don't usually connect the dots unless you are really strong in return. It just goes, whew. So you have to plan a blow right on the schnozzle, you know? You have to be sure that you get through, so sometime, bear with me, sometime you have to fight poison with poison. You have to be blunt in return, or they'll walk all over you and stomp you into the dirt. Job says you are a sorry comforter. Speaking the truth cuts through the fuzzy, vague, feel-good verbiage that often characterizes our talk. That's why I plead with all of us to learn how to speak truth, ideally in love. But if I've got to have truth without love, I'll take truth. It's better with love, but truth is always best. Truth hurts is a familiar saying. But there are times its unvarnished, direct blows are needed. You know when you sometime hear them? When you lose your job. And someone who is in authority and has the unhappy task of facing you with the loss of job, that person, if there's integrity, you know what I mean, if things are in place, it's appropriate, that person at that moment is telling you things you should never forget. He or she is cutting through the veneer and getting to the reason you have lost that job. And in this case, Job is saying, your words are wrongly stated. There's a bad motive. There's an intent that's tarnished. There are words used that are brutal, and I'm telling you, you are a sorry comforter. The second, after disgust, he's distressed. Verse 7. And if you will allow me, he is distressed at God. Now, bear with that. I know that's shocking for some of you to hear it, but it happens. He's talking about God. I think correctly the H in verse 7 is capitalized. He has exhausted me. He even sees him as angry, verse 9. His anger has torn me and hunted me down and gnashed at me with his teeth. Verse 11, God hands me over to ruffians. Look at these guys that showed up. He tosses me into the hands of the wicked. Now watch this. It's like he's a rag doll in the mouth of a Rottweiler. I was at ease, verse 12. He shattered me. He grasped me by the neck and has shaken me to pieces, set me up as his target, verse 13. His arrows surround me without mercy. He splits my kidneys open. He pours out my gall on the ground and breaks through me with breach after breach. He runs at me like a warrior. That's the way I'm feeling, says Job. He is distressed. If you find fault with Job, it's because you've never been there. There's not a counselor who has been in the work of counseling very long before she or he meets up with someone who is distressed over the way God's treating them. They don't understand it. Remember, Job still doesn't know the plan between Satan and God. We were introduced to it clearly in chapters 1 and 2. Job never was in on that conversation. He doesn't know why one day the bottom drops out and tornadoes and fires and death and destruction and finally ill health and all of that breaks on him and God doesn't say a word to him. And he's visited with God all of his adult life. No wonder he's distressed. I have been through times, I'll confess to you, where I have just said in unguarded moments, God, what in the world are you up to? What is this about? To the best of my knowledge, I am not doing this wrong. I am not doing it for the wrong motive. I haven't gone into this to in any way please me or placate somebody else. I'm trying to walk in obedience and boom, boom, boom, boom. It's like you're driving home from work and you had a bad day at the office and the guy behind you runs into you. And the guy in the Ferrari in front of you, you run into him. Ferrari drivers tend not to like that when you hit them from the rear. And he climbs out of his car. When you get home, you don't have any milk. And your dog's hungry, and he's been gnawing on a cabinet. And your kids are mean, and they're gnawing on each other. And you're out of money. And you think, wait a minute. What is this all about, God? What is this about? And no answer comes. And tomorrow's worse than today. And next week is intensifying all of it, making last week look like a piece of cake. On top of all of that, you lost your job. And on top of that, I just could go on and on. Your imagination's as good as mine. Believe me, in the unguarded moments when the lights are out and the doors are closed and Swindoll isn't around to listen and nobody's going to tell on you, you think like this, or you are weird. You are weird. Don't tell me you're too spiritual to think like that. You see him running at you like a warrior. And of all things, he doesn't even tell you why. And so, you could guess the third reaction. He is depressed. He is depressed. Look over here at 17, 1 and 2. My spirit is broken. My days are extinguished. The grave is ready for me. Surely mockers are with me, and my eye gazes on their provocation. Eugene Peterson renders this in the Message. My spirit is broken. My days used up. My grave dug and waiting. I believe what brought Job to this point of depression, I believe it's best expressed in the Latin words, Deus absconditus. I came across those words this week. Deus, D-E-U-S, is the word in Latin for God. Absconditus gives us our word, abscond. What does abscond mean? Webster says it means to conceal, to depart secretly and hide oneself. He's gone. I can't figure him out. When I pray, I don't get answers. When I devote myself even more deeply to doing his will for all the right reasons, I continue to lose, and the heavens are brass. God has absconded with the blessings. Hold on tight. C.S. Lewis said it like this in A Grief Observed. Meanwhile, where is God? This is one of the most disquieting symptoms. When you are happy, so happy you have no sense of needing him, you will be, or so it feels, welcomed with open arms. But go to him when your need is desperate, when all other help is vain, and what do you find? A door slammed in your face and a sound of double bolting on the inside. After that, silence. You may as well turn away. The longer you wait, the more emphatic the silence will become. Deus absconditus. It expresses the problem without any ruffles and without any literary lace. He's hit bottom. Disgusted, distressed, depressed, and finally completely despondent and ready to die. Verse 11 of chapter 17, my days are past, my plans are torn apart, even the wishes of my heart. You know what that sounds like? My dreams are dashed, my hopes are gone. They make night into day, saying the light is near in the presence of darkness. Now look at this verse. If I look for Sheol as my home, that's the grave. Sheol is the Hebrew word for the place of the departed spirits. If I look for the grave as my home, I make my bed in the darkness. If I call to the pit, that's where I'm going to be dropped in my coffin. If I call to the pit, you are my father. To the worm, which is down there getting ready to eat on my body, you are my mother and my sister. Where now is my hope? Let's call this Job's Requiem. Will it go down with me to Sheol? Shall we together go down into the dust? One man renders, if all I have to look forward to is a home in the graveyard, if my only hope for comfort is a well-built coffin, if a family reunion means going 6 feet under and the only family that shows up is worms, you call that hope? No. If hope and I are to be buried together, I suppose you'll all come to the double funeral. You know what he's thinking? Everybody's talking about heaven ain't going there. Heaven. Heaven. I'm going to the grave. You know what he's missing? You know what he's missing? He is missing what only grace can bring him. He has no grace from anybody around him. Nobody there to reassure him. He is totally confused. In an outstanding book, Disappointment with God, we read, once a friend of mine went swimming in a large lake at dusk. As he was paddling at a leisurely pace about 100 yards offshore, a freak evening fog rolled in across the water. Suddenly, he could see nothing. No horizon, no landmarks, no objects or lights on the shore, because the fog diffused the light. He could not even make out the direction of the setting sun. Now picture this. For 30 minutes, he splashed around in panic. He would start off in one direction, lose confidence, and turn 90 degrees to the right or left. It made no difference which way he turned. He could feel his heart racing uncontrollably. He would stop and float, trying to conserve energy and force himself to breathe slower. Then he would blindly strike out again. At last, he heard a faint voice calling from the shore. He pointed his body toward the sounds and followed them to safety. Something like that sensation of utter lostness must have settled in on Job. As he sat in the rubble and tried to comprehend what had happened, he too had lost all landmarks, all points of orientation. Where should he turn? God, the one who could guide him through the fog, stayed silent. But Satan had challenged whether Job's faith could survive with no outside help or explanation. When God accepted those terms, the fog rolled in around Job. You could read Job's story, then breathe a deep sigh of relief. Whew. God settled that problem. After proving his point so decisively, surely he will return to his preferred style of communication, communicating clearly with his followers. You could think so, unless, that is, you read the rest of the Bible. I hesitate to say this because it is a hard truth and one I do not want to acknowledge, but Job stands as merely the most extreme example of what appears to be a universal law of faith. The kind of faith God values seems to develop best when everything fuzzes over, when God stays silent, and when the fog rolls in. Disgusted, distressed, depressed, despondent. The chapter ends. You know why I love the Bible? On this earth, everybody doesn't live happily ever after. That's a fairy tale. Or to borrow from my military life, that's a crock. You're believing a hoax if you're waiting for it to get better. This earth doesn't deliver better. That's why we need grace. Marriage doesn't get easier, it gets harder. All right. There's one honest couple here ready to admit it. Work doesn't get easier, it gets more complicated. Child rearing doesn't get easier. These people with babies 1 and 2 years old, they think they got it tough. Wait till they're 14. And wait till they're 18. Don't amen that. You know, it'll discourage the high schoolers. It gets harder. You thought you were fat when you got married. Look today. It gets harder. I always tell brides and grooms, enjoy the pictures. You'll never be thinner. Never. It's harder. We need grace. We need grace. Grace, grace, God's grace. We need grace to survive. We need grace to drive. We need grace to stay married. We need grace to keep a church in unity. We need grace, grace, grace when we are going under. Grace. Don't kick us. Don't hold us under. You know, if I called the shots, I would have relieved Job 5 minutes after it all had gone. You know, I'd have brought all those kids back to life. I'd have cut the lips off of Eliphaz. After 3 sentences, that's the way I'd do it. Cut those lips off, baby. If that didn't work, I'd take the neck, you know, just go after it. Who needs Eliphaz? But you know, you probably wouldn't mature a lot under my kind of style. You'd just enjoy the comfort. We'd all go on a motorcycle ride and have fun. As Cynthia says to me sometime, honey, if everybody handled things like you wanted, all we'd bring to the party is balloons. Nobody would think to bring the food. So the fog's rolled in. All hell is broken loose. Welcome to the human race. That's why the Savior died. That's why God gives us salvation, because we'd foul it up. We'd come in our own works and be proud that we got there by our own effort, strut around heaven like a peacock. Hey, what'd you do to get here? How many sermons you preach? 40. I preached 80. Well, I preached 250. Graham, I preached 80 million. Then we'd all be there because of pride. Nobody will feel that they've deserved it because we get there by grace. Through many dangers, toils, and snares, I have already come. 'Tis grace hath brought me safe thus far, and grace will lead me home. Get it! Get it! Quit working for it. Quit laboring over it. Like somehow you got to keep him on the cross and you hold him up and maybe you'll make it. Nope. Given our own way, we'd all be worse than Eliphaz. And so, even though Job thinks he's going to miss heaven, even though he thinks the grave is the end, bless him. There is a tomorrow. And there is a way beyond. Thank you, Father, for your grace. Thank you for loving us when we're running away from you. Thank you for pursuing us when we don't want to have anything to do with you. Thank you for when you find us, for holding us close, forgiving us, understanding us, renewing us, and helping us to go on. We love you, Father. We learn from you. And we praise you. Blessed be the name of the Lord. In the name of Jesus, we pray. Everybody said, amen.
1: 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It's the word that holds this entire message together, and it may be the very word your heart needed to hear today. Chuck Swindoll has reminded us that life doesn't get easier, but grace makes it bearable. Chuck titled his message, Graceless Words for a Grieving Man. It's number 9 in a 22-part collection of messages. 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Insight for Living is pleased to provide companion resources for every study that Chuck presents, and this biographical series on Job is no different. For instance, Chuck wrote a practical book that pairs naturally with his study. His book is titled Finding God When the World's on Fire, and it's available right now at insight.org/donate. 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

0: important to surround yourself with folk who can pray, folk who can build you up to encourage you. 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And I've got some friends named Carl and Crew. Really, they're just wonderful. Carl, Allie, Diana, Jonathan, they start your day off 5 a.m. to 9 a.m. right here with words of inspiration, great encouragement, and the power of prayer. 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
4: God. Bless God for that eternal inheritance. The world may not accept you. The world may not appreciate you. The world may be hostile and persecute you. The world may not count you as its own. The world may not grant you its rights and privileges, but you have an eternal inheritance to be revealed in the last epoch, which God has promised to you.
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6: What if you lost the job you've depended on for years, or a cherished relationship fell apart, or an important election doesn't go the way you want it to? Whatever you're dealing with, good or bad, how can you face it with immeasurable joy? Consider that here on Grace to You as John MacArthur helps you appreciate, perhaps more than you ever have, our great salvation. That's the title of this series. But before we get started, this idea that our salvation is great, that seems pretty obvious and self-evident. So the question is, why devote 2 weeks of broadcasts to a point that no Christian would deny? Well, here's how John answered that.
7: Just saying salvation is great undersells it. So you need to say, well, what do you mean it's great? And in what way is it great? It is obviously great to us, but even to us, we continue to plumb the depths of its unfathomable riches. They're just endless. Paul said, look, I preach Christ, and then I preach Christ, and then I preach Christ, then I preach Christ, and I preach Christ. I preach the cross, then I preach the cross, then I preach the cross, then I preach the cross. I don't want to know anything among you except Jesus and him crucified. Neither he nor his traveling companions nor his audience were ever wearied by that. And because the gospel in the Bible comes in so many different packages, you could actually start preaching the gospel in Genesis 3:15, right? The bruising of the serpent's head, the man who's going to come and crush serpent is looking at Christ. You can preach the gospel from other portions of Genesis and the Pentateuch and all through the Old Testament. So the Bible gives you limitless contexts, biblical contexts, in which to see the glory of the gospel. It's the theme of all of Scripture. And if you got up and preached the same gospel message every week, if you said the same thing every week, you'd bore your people. And there's not any need for that. You can find the gospel so many places with such incalculable beauty and range and depth. Always, for me, preaching the gospel in some fashion, particularly with a focus on Christ, is the best and the sweetest thing that I do, and I never weary of that. We're going to go to 1 Peter, and we're going to look at the first chapter under the title, Our Great Salvation. And that's going to be our theme for the next few broadcasts. And again, there's not only the reality of teaching the gospel so that you can know it for your soul's sake, but so that you can know it for somebody else's soul's sake as well.
6: That's right, friend. This study can help you cultivate

0: joy and gratitude as you focus on the riches that Christ makes available now and on your heavenly inheritance that awaits. 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
1: We come again to the joy of studying God's Word. 1 Peter chapter 1, verses 3 through 5. Peter is writing to a church that is undergoing persecution, hostility, rejection, animosity, and hatred. And as he begins this wonderful letter of encouragement to them and exhortation, he bursts forth in verses 3 through 5 in a great, great paean of praise. And in a sense, he teaches them that praise is really a very fitting way out of the dilemma of handling trouble, persecution, hatred, and hostility. And so if we ask ourselves why Peter begins the way he does in verse 3 after his salutation, remember that he is writing to scattered believers who are aliens in this world. The Christians who are scattered in the Roman Empire have been blamed for the burning of Rome, which has happened just before this epistle was written. They are therefore the target of tremendous persecution, which is beginning to mount. He reminds them in the letter that it's to be expected because they are foreigners in the earth. They are citizens of heaven, in fact. They are a royal aristocracy. They are children of God. They are residents of an unearthly kingdom. They are living stones. They are a holy priesthood, and they are a people of God's own possession. As a result, the world can't tolerate them. So they are the object of the world's hostility. But nonetheless, they are not to fear the threats of persecution. They are not to be intimidated. They are not to be troubled by the world's animosity. They are not to be afraid when they suffer, and they are not to be ashamed when they are ridiculed and attacked. In order to try to lift their spirits, in order to try to lift their souls and sweep their hearts upward, he begins with a joyous paean of praise that we can properly call a doxology. Notice verse 3. Blessed be the God and Father of our Lord Jesus Christ, who according to his great mercy has caused us to be born again to a living hope through the resurrection of Jesus Christ from the dead, to obtain an inheritance which is imperishable and undefiled and will not fade away, reserved in heaven for you, who are protected by the power of God through faith for a salvation ready to be revealed in the last time. Interestingly enough, the main verb which describes the main course of action in this passage is only implied. It isn't even here. It is the verb be in verse 3, which doesn't appear in the Greek. The Greek says, blessed the God and Father of our Lord Jesus Christ. The verb be is implied, and that is the main verb. What he is saying here is, bless God. It is both a doxology on his own, and in a sense, an imperative for others to bless God as well. It is intended, as I said, to sweep their hearts upward in exalted praise to the Lord, to sweep their hearts upward in the joy of adoration and the joy of anticipation of the inheritance that is waiting for them. It is then, in one way at least, a hymn of praise to encourage believers in the throes of difficult living in this hostile world. Peter then is calling for jubilant worship, for enthusiastic joy, no matter what may be going on around them. That joy comes because they know their God, and they know what their God has provided for them. They may be strangers in this world, they may be aliens, they may be foreigners, they may be outcasts who do not belong and are not appreciated, but there is a place where they do belong, and there is a world where they fit, and there is a coming inheritance which they will receive, and in it will be all that God has promised them and provided them in Christ. Thus, Peter gives us what really is a very practical and helpful perspective on learning to live, looking past earthly trouble to eternal inheritance. In fact, we might even title this message, How to See Past Your Trouble to your eternal inheritance, because that's really what's on his heart. In order to capture the whole beauty of this, let's take a look at that one word, inheritance, in verse 4. And the idea is to bless God, to praise God, to adore God for the inheritance he has promised us. Now, the key word is inheritance. You know what that word means. It's that which is passed down to you from your father. It's that which you receive as a gift, a legacy given to you because you are a member of a certain family. It is not something you really earn. It is not something you buy. It is something you receive as a gift because of the family you were born into. And the word here, kleronomia, means not just the title to a promised inheritance, but a realized inheritance. Not just a title to something in the future, but the possession of something in the present. Now, he wants to remind them of their inheritance. They need that reminder, and so do we, beloved. We're going to go through trials. We do all the time. It's so essential that we focus on our inheritance. But think of it like this in an analogy, okay? In this life, we are children of God. We are always children. We never stop being children. We'll be children as long as we're here. And that metaphor is rich. One of the things it means is that we will never in this life come to full understanding. We will never come to full maturity, full adulthood. We will always be children. But as children of God, we are heirs of God and joint heirs with Christ. But, says John, it does not yet appear what we shall be. We cannot in this life fully comprehend our inheritance. It is analogous, for example, to a child prince. He doesn't understand the enormity of the inheritance. He really has no comprehension of what he will become and what will become his. Consequently, he does not think like a king. He does not act like a king. He does not behave like one who has an immense inheritance. He will someday come into possession of a noble estate, but he does not live according to that nobility. He is not truly kingly. Although his inheritance will be rich, although it is filled with tremendous honor, although it is sweeping in its vastness, the child prince is held under strict discipline. His parents are concerned to discipline him probably more strictly than they discipline any of their servants because they want him to get to the place where as a king he will be under control and will properly deal with that immense inheritance that is his and not treat it irresponsibly. So the child prince is probably more sharply corrected and more strictly disciplined than anybody else in order to fit him to the behavior that will suit his inheritance and his kingly estate. As a child grows up, he begins to understand little by little what the inheritance really means. And he begins to come to grips with what it's all about. He's just like we are. We're like a child prince. We are heirs of God, though it does not yet appear what we shall be. We are heirs of God, though we don't fully understand what we will inherit, and the things which God has prepared for those who love him are for the present time hidden from our eyes. And like children, we often throw those silly little temper tantrums because we can't get some little bauble in this world that we think we want. And we fuss and fume like a child when we don't get our way. We put too much of our attention on the menial things because we don't understand our inheritance. And the Lord disciplines us more than he disciplines those who aren't his children. Is that not true? Because he is in the process of fitting us for the nobility of our inheritance, that we might be mature sons, able to behave in a way consistent with our inheritance. So, Peter is giving us some help here to move us along in this childhood time of our existence to a fuller understanding of the inheritance that is already ours. This echoes, I think, Paul's call to the Colossians to set your affections on things above and not on things on the earth. It echoes Jesus' instruction, seek ye first the kingdom of God and his righteousness, and don't be worried about all the rest of the stuff. It echoes John's call, love not the world, neither the things that are in the world, calling us also to a higher level of adoration. And Peter here is saying, I want you to adore God for your eternal inheritance and get your eyes off the world you're in. Very, very important matter. Now the question comes, obviously, what is our inheritance? What is it? It is described to us at the end of verse 5. Our inheritance is a salvation ready to be revealed in the last time. Our inheritance, he says, is the fullness of eternal salvation in its consummate form. The fullness of eternal salvation with all that it implies in its fullness. That is the settled inheritance of the Christian. So Peter is saying, look, why don't you look away from your trouble and just bless God for the eternal salvation which he has promised you. The word salvation, by the way, means rescue. It means deliverance. And here it indicates that full, final, eternal deliverance and rescue that has not yet been revealed. That's very clear from verse 5. It will be revealed in the last time. He is saying your inheritance is that full, final salvation from the curse of the law, from the power of sin, from the presence of sin, from all decay, from every stain of iniquity, from all temptation, from all grief, all pain, all death, all punishment, all judgment, all wrath, eternal, full salvation. Now there is a sense in which salvation is past. We were saved when we believed in Christ. There is a sense in which salvation is present. We are continually being cleansed from all sin. 1 John 1:9. So we are being saved. We have been saved in the past tense. Our sins forgiven and we've been given eternal life. We are continually being saved, rescued, and delivered as we move through this world of sin. And he keeps on cleansing us. That's why Ephesians 2:8 says, for by grace you have been saved, and the Greek says, for by grace you are having been saved. Past with continuing results. But salvation is also future. We will be completely, fully, forever delivered from sin and judgment in the fullest sense in the future. In the future. And that's our ultimate eternal inheritance. Paul said we will, in 1 Thessalonians 1:10, be delivered from the wrath to come. We are waiting for his Son from heaven, even Jesus, who delivers us from the wrath to come. In Romans 13:11, a verse you perhaps are familiar with, it says that your salvation is nearer than when we believed. What salvation? We thought we already had it. Well, the sense of its eternal, full, final form is nearer now than when we believed. That makes sense, doesn't it? We're nearer to that than we were when we believed in the past. In Hebrews chapter 1, verse 14, it says of angels, they are ministering spirits sent out to render service for the sake of those, here it comes, who will inherit salvation. We have salvation from the past. We hold it in the present. We yet are to inherit it in the future. Also in Hebrews chapter 9, it is mentioned as a future inheritance. Verse 28, it says, Christ, having been offered once to bear the sins of many, shall appear a second time for salvation without reference to sin to those who eagerly await him. So there is a future aspect to our salvation still to come, still to come. It is ready to be revealed. That means it hasn't yet been revealed, but it is ready for its revelation. And when will that come? Notice again in verse 5, in the last season, or in the last epoch, or in the last period of redemptive history. That is to say, the return of Christ. The return of Christ. So Peter is saying to these believers, look to the future. Look to the time when Christ returns, the last time, the time, if you will, when you are in his presence. Focus on the fullness of your final salvation that will not be revealed until the last redemptive epoch, which is the return of Christ. Peter says, bless God for that eternal inheritance. The world may not accept you. The world may not appreciate you. The world may be hostile and persecute you. The world may not count you as its own. The world may not grant you its rights and privileges, but you have an eternal inheritance to be revealed in the last epoch, which God has promised to you. An inheritance which is heavenly, not earthly, which is glorious, not mundane, which is pure, not impure, which is holy, not sinful. That's the promise. Goes all the way back, doesn't it, to the teaching of Christ in Matthew, for example, chapter 25, verse 34. The king will say to those on his right, come, you who are blessed of my Father, inherit the kingdom prepared for you from the foundation of the world. There is a kingdom that has been prepared for us, which we will inherit. It is our inheritance. In Acts 26, 18, Paul says that he was sent by God to open their eyes so that they may turn from darkness to light, from the dominion of Satan to God, in order that they may receive forgiveness of sins and an inheritance among those who have been sanctified by faith in me. The words of Christ to Paul at the time of his conversion. An inheritance, Jesus says, they will receive. In Ephesians, do you remember that wonderful passage, chapter 1, which has so much richness? We go back to it all the time. But it says in chapter 1, 11, we have obtained an inheritance. Verse 14, the Holy Spirit is the pledge of our inheritance. Verse 18, the riches of the glory of his inheritance in the saints. We have a glorious inheritance. Colossians 1:12 says we should give thanks to the Father who has qualified us to share in the inheritance of the saints. Basically saying the same thing Peter said. We should thank the Father who has qualified us to share in the eternal inheritance granted to the saints. Hebrews chapter 9, verse 15 says we have the promise of the eternal inheritance. Well, you know that. And that's talking about the full, final salvation. But let me dig a little deeper, all right, and show you something that I think is fascinating. Look in your Bible to Joshua chapter 13. This is an insight that you might miss if you're not careful. Joshua 13, 33. And here we reach back to the promise of God in an ancient time, nonetheless a promise that we can claim. When they came into the land, verse 32, the territories which Moses apportioned for an inheritance in the plains of Moab beyond the Jordan and Jericho to the east, but to the tribe of Levi, it says, they were the priestly tribe, Moses did not give an inheritance. No land was given to Levi. The Lord, the God of Israel, is their inheritance. Now, because they were what? What were they? Priests. The Lord himself was their inheritance. They would literally inherit God. And if we can come over to 1 Peter again and be reminded that we are a kingdom of priests, we too are a royal priesthood, chapter 2, verse 9. We can then know that God, who is the very possession of the priests of Levi, is the possession of the royal priesthood of Christ as well. We inherit God. God is our very inheritance. What a tremendous thought. Let's share together in a word of prayer. Father, we thank you for the way in which you have revealed to us your generosity and your goodness. Lord, help us to be faithful to render to you what you are due. No matter how deep the trouble, no matter how anxious the heart, may we be filled with praise. We pray in Christ's name. Amen.
0: That's a tremendous thought indeed. 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
2: 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Hansen. 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Now, some of the things that's going to be happening is great fellowship. Lots of sightseeing. Nature, I mean the mountains, glaciers, whales, well, as long as they're like a mile or two away. How about 10 miles away? And we can still see them. How about sea air and sunshine? Lots of food. I'm going to have to watch it. Y'all pray for me. Great devotion with Carl Clausen, Dr. Michael Rydelnik, and of course, worship with Micah Tyler. Yeah, God did it. Getting ready for Moody Radio Alaskan Cruise. It's happening June 2027. We hope you are on board.
3: Hi, this is Lynette with Moms in Prayer. Consider this. Where is your focus? Too often I'm focused on me instead of seeking what God wants for those around me. Philippians 2, 3 and 4 says, "Let nothing be done through selfish ambition or conceit, but in lowliness of mind, let each esteem others better than himself. Let each of you look out not only for his own interests, but also for the interests of others." It's a lot like when the disciples wanted to send the people home. The needs of others can be so great that we would rather not look. Our thoughts tend to be, "I don't have enough, I can't help," instead of thanking God for what he has given us and looking at what he wants to do for others. Lord, may we be willing to share what you've given us and expect you to do great things for others. This is Lynette with Moms in Prayer. 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
2: 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So I guess the question is, how do you treat people? Do you treat them with love? Or do you treat a person with love and kindness that cannot help you? They couldn't help you if they wanted to. They can't give you anything in return. I think how we treat those people or people like that, and I may be one of those people to you, who knows? Hey, help me. But that kind of shows your true character and the love of Christ in your heart. How do you treat a person that can't do anything for you? It's just something to think about. All right, we're getting ready for God-Centered Life and Josh Moody talking about the Prophet of Hope and God Sees You, coming up on Moody Radio.
10: We're asked to be missionaries in our own backyard, and yet we have our own difficulties and struggles. Well, remember that the disciples were no different. A poor fisherman here, a converted tax collector there. They were not the elite. They were the run-of-the-mill, everyday kind of folk that God used to turn the world upside down, as the book of Acts describes later. A God-centered church filled with the Holy Spirit.
11: Welcome to the God-Centered Life with Josh Moody. Brand new series coming your way, Acts chapter 1, verses 1 through 11. The series is called The God-Centered Church, and today's installment, Empowered Witness. Josh Moody is senior pastor of College Church, located in Wheaton, Illinois. We're glad you're joining us today. Josh, we're unwrapping a brand new study that's packed with optimism as we explore the work and power of the Holy Spirit. We're calling this series The God-Centered Church. Set this one up for us.
12: Yes, we're looking at the remarkable story of the early church in the book of Acts. But we're not looking at it as a historical piece of data. We're looking at it because there is a set of lessons there for us to learn today.
11: Fantastic. And speaking of churches, this wonderful set of messages coming out of the archives is going all the way back to early 2007 in New Haven, Connecticut. You'll hear mention of Trinity Baptist Church, where, Josh, you were a pastor at the time.
12: Yep.
11: Exciting to jump in. Here we go. Acts chapter 1. Here's Josh.
12: Well, brothers and sisters, friends, if you turn with me to your Bibles, and we're looking at the book of Acts, it's a new series, the book of Acts, and we're looking at the first 11 verses. So let's turn to God's Word together, and let's hear what He has to say to us. Acts chapter 1 and beginning at verse 1. In my former book, Theophilus, I wrote about all that Jesus began to do and to teach until the day he was taken up to heaven, after giving instructions through the Holy Spirit to the apostles he had chosen. After his suffering, he showed himself to these men and gave many convincing proofs that he was alive. He appeared to them over a period of 40 days and spoke about the kingdom of God. On one occasion, while he was eating with them, he gave them this command: do not leave Jerusalem, but wait for the gift my Father promised, which you heard me speak about. For John baptized with water, but in a few days you will be baptized with the Holy Spirit. So when they met together, they asked him, Lord, Are you at this time going to restore the kingdom to Israel? He said to them, It is not for you to know the times or dates the Father has set by his own authority, but you will receive power when the Holy Spirit comes on you, and you will be my witnesses in Jerusalem and in all Judea and Samaria and to the ends of the earth. After he said this, he was taken up before their very eyes, and a cloud hid him from their sight. They were looking intently up into the sky as he was going, when suddenly two men dressed in white stood beside them. Men of Galilee, they said, why do you stand here looking into the sky? This same Jesus, who has been taken from you into heaven, will come back in the same way you have seen him go into heaven. The book of Acts is written to answer a basic problem with which we are very familiar today. As our world has become more connected, globalization is the buzzword of this intricate connection that is going on. As our world has become more connected, the lives and opinions of people previously separated by great expanses of oceans are now available to each other at the dialing of a phone, the touch of a few keys on a keyboard, alternatively. And so when you or I call up tech support for your recently purchased computer, you are as likely to be speaking to someone on the subcontinent of India as you are to someone from Indiana. And what this means is that for many people today, Christianity can look increasingly primitive. What about other religions is one question that almost inevitably emerges from this familiarity with people from other cultures, but also concerns in terms of the environment, the environmental wreckage that, fueled, many would say, by the industrial might of the so-called Christian West and its capitalist philosophy of economics, or not to mention entrenched wars in various parts of the Middle East today that increasingly take on a religious theme. Now, Acts is not a monochrome work. It does not have a single message, for it is really a story, a history of the early church. And as all narrative genres in Scripture, it functions in various ways to call us to a higher standard, to rebuke our sloth or our sin, to give us examples of Christians who are used despite their own failings, and so encourage us, and much else besides. Professor Howard Marshall then believed that one of the most significant observations in terms of the meaning of Acts is that it was written in a style that imitates that of the Old Testament's sacred histories. And in his view then, the author is deliberately copying that mode of communication from the Old Testament histories, because he himself also believes that he is writing sacred history, inspired by God with insights beyond the knowledge of normal human historians. But having said that, there are multiple messages communicated by this history of the early church. It is also true that there seems to be a predominant intention in terms of Christianity's relevance and credibility, not just to Jerusalem, but the whole world, to the whole world, the whole globe. And so Acts 1, verse 8 sets out that theme of Acts. You look down, you'll see it. What does it say? But you will receive power when the Holy Spirit comes on you, and you will be my witnesses in Jerusalem and in all Judea and Samaria and to the ends of the earth. And so the apostles are to be witnesses to Jesus, not just in Jerusalem, but also in Judea and Samaria. That is the immediate regional backyard to Jerusalem, but then also to the ends of the earth, the whole globe. And so this is the reason why Acts begins, if we will find out, and you may well be familiar as you've read Acts before, but it begins in Jerusalem and then it ends in Rome. It's not by happen chance that it does so. Rome was the center of the world at that point in history. It was the seat of empire. And so triumphantly, the gospel of Jesus Christ passes on from the geopolitical backwaters of Jerusalem to the very heart of the empire, from which, as all roads lead to Rome, it will go to the ends of the earth, as it did and as it has. And so I believe that Acts, while every story we read will have a slightly different message and come with fresh power, I trust, an insight particular to its context and intention. Nonetheless, Acts as a whole intends to show us that Christianity is the message for the whole world. Of course, nothing could be more relevant today. Surely we think what we believe is all relative to where we grew up. Surely many say we need no overarching religion for the world, no overarching philosophy or scheme for the world. That whole idea of having some kind of big schemata for everyone, that is the cause of all the troubles we experience when different ways of life and philosophy and religion battle for preeminence. Well, at the time, the questions that people were asking about Christianity were different in some respects, of course. They were asking, is Christianity really legal? Is it a legal religion? Well, Luke is concerned to show in this book of his that Christianity is the true fulfillment of Judaism, or Judaism in its purest form. And therefore, the reason why he's so concerned to show that, therefore, it has Christianity the privileged status that Judaism had enjoyed in the Roman Empire then for a few hundred years by now. And so was rightly that legal status was rightly passed on to the Christians as well. But you see, that too is similar to the underlying concern for many today. Can Christianity really be something that is good for society? And so Christians in communist societies and in many other countries, when they've been under repression or oppression, have rightly always asserted that the Christian church is a moral and spiritual force for good in any community and should be accorded legal status by the state because it's going to be good for the state. And actually, even more and perhaps relevant, actually the very pluralistic society in which we now live, that is where different religions are viewed as of equal truthfulness, that pluralistic society was not so very different from the Roman world, where the Pax Romana, as the phrase was, the peace of Rome, was built upon a philosophy of inclusion in terms of the gods of various and sundry kinds into the whole pantheon of Roman religious diversity, a great pluralistic world peace. And so, of course, here comes along Jesus, and he claims to be the way, the truth, the life for the whole world. And how does that square with all that was going on in the Rome at the time? And how does that square with contemporary criticisms of Christianity? How can a sophisticated, modern person, how can you or I actually believe this stuff? How can a sophisticated, postmodern person, if you like, accept Jesus as the one Savior for all people? Well, this passage in front of us this morning begins to answer that by explaining why Jesus is the global answer we need.
13: A universal solution applicable everywhere in the world?
14: Yep.
13: Heading there momentarily. But first, a reminder that you can sign up to have an email show up in your inbox. Now, do you need another email? This particular one has a link to that day's study. And folks have told us it's a great way to get in the habit of interacting with God's Word on a daily basis. GodCenteredLife.org is where you can sign up to make that happen. Back into Acts. Here's Josh.
12: If you ever travel and you get flummoxed by finding that there are different plug sockets in different countries, and you decide in order to solve all the jumbled up wires in your suitcase to buy what's called a universal adapter, which is designed to fit in any socket anywhere in the world. Now, it's not really quite like that, because of course there are many places where there is no electricity at all. But what if there were a single universal problem that everyone everywhere faced? And what if that problem was something that everyone knew they faced? And what if one person in one place had solved that problem?
10: Would it not be right, reasonable, necessary, best if everyone knew about that person and had the opportunity to experience that solution? Well, and that's what Luke is talking about. Everyone, you see, fears death, but Jesus has risen again. And you see, right at the heart of Luke's summary of his previous work, his former book, also ascribed to Theophilus, a designation that could be a general symbol, meaning lover of God, but more probably a particular person, perhaps a sponsor of these two volumes of Luke, the first being Luke's Gospel. Right? They were probably originally circulated together, Luke and Acts, as a part one and a part two history of early Christianity. And first, as Luke says, what Jesus began to do and teach, and now in Acts, what Jesus continues to do by his Holy Spirit through the apostles by way of the church. And so Luke refers back to Jesus, this figure of great affection for his reader and for us all. And what was most remarkable about this figure of great affection? His words and deeds, yes, he began to do and teach, yes, all that. But it's all summarized in his suffering, that is, his death and his resurrection from the dead. I wrote about all that Jesus began to do and teach, he says, verse 1, until the day he was taken up to heaven, after giving instructions through the Holy Spirit to the apostles, he had chosen after his suffering, that is his death, he showed himself to these men and gave many convincing proofs that he was alive. That is the summary point of his gospel. In other words, Luke is saying that Jesus did not just teach well and do well, he achieved a solution to the problem of death. Many of Jesus' teachings are not actually unique. He quotes from the Old Testament. He explicitly says that he has not come to do away with one little bit of the law, but instead to fulfill it in his own person. What is unique about Jesus is the life he lived and the death he died to take away our sin, and so once for all deal with the problem of death, which he proved by rising from the dead and giving many convincing proofs that he was alive. And so if you go to Moscow, you can still see Lenin's mausoleum, a tomb where the communist hero is embalmed. Or if you were able to take a trip to North Korea, the father of the present leader, the much honored Kim Il-sung, stares out from many a wall and picture, though of course he is deceased. These men are dead. Mao Zedong, Ho Chi Minh, embalmed as they are, also dead. Great musicians, they come and they go. A Mozart here, a Beethoven there, even John Lennon. And with all due respect, the same goes for the Buddha and for Muhammad. Only Christ is alive. You may say this all happened a long time ago. Jesus' tomb may have been empty and Lenin's is not, but what about now? How can I be convinced by these proofs now? Well, Jesus is the global answer we need, not only because he has solved the universal problem, but also, second, because he is providing the international power. And so this is really from verse 4 through to verse 8, though the sections overlap a little in this first introductory portion to the book of Acts. And what's happening here is that Jesus reminds them of the promise of the Holy Spirit. And unlike the ministry of John the Baptist, who is the last of the Old Testament prophets, pointed people to Jesus, Jesus himself will not only tell his disciples to baptize people with water, as John did, but he will also himself, by a divine deluge, baptize his disciples with the Holy Spirit. And this Holy Spirit, verse 8, will have a particular effect, which is to give power to the apostles to be his witnesses, not only in Jerusalem, but to all nations on the face of the earth. And again, there's a universal aspect to this. We all fear failure, but God has sent his Holy Spirit so that we might believe in him and follow him today, wherever we are and whatever part of the international spectrum we inhabit, Jerusalem or Judea and Samaria and to the ends of the earth. Our world, of course, has become a very complex place with overwhelming demands and needs. In 2002, the world produced about 5
12: exabytes of information, which some estimates show is equivalent to all the information produced from the beginning of time through to the year 2000. We're suffering from information overload. How on earth do you find out what's true? We're also suffering from compassion fatigue. In Africa alone, there are 12 million children who have been orphaned by AIDS, which is more than the population of New York City. How on earth do you respond in a heartfelt way to those kind of overwhelming issues? Our own Jerusalem, Judea and Samaria, has phenomenal spiritual needs with a great salvation required. And yet who is equal to be a witness to Christ in these times? We're asked to be missionaries in our own backyard, and yet we have our own difficulties and struggles. How can we look out and beyond the immediate? Well, remember that the disciples were no different. A poor fisherman here, a converted tax collector there. They were not the elite. They were the run-of-the-mill, everyday kind of folk that God used to turn the world upside down, as the book of Acts describes later. A God-centered church filled with the Holy Spirit. What is this Holy Spirit? Well, look at verse 4 and 5 with me. Do not leave Jerusalem, but wait for the gift my Father promised, which you have heard me speak about. But John baptized with water, but in a few days you will be baptized with the Holy Spirit. To use the technical language, this Holy Spirit proceeds then from the Father and from the Son, as verses 4 and 5 make clear. That is, he is the gift the Father has promised, right? Wait for the gift my Father promised. Yet, verse 5, this gift is the baptism of the Holy Spirit, which Jesus, as John the Baptist said in Luke's Gospel, would himself, Jesus, would bring. So he proceeds from the Father and from the Son. That's who the Holy Spirit is, co-equal with God himself. One God in three persons. He will proceed from the Father and from the Son. Now, what is this baptism of the Holy Spirit? Well, the baptism of the Holy Spirit here, we're clearly shown, the baptism of the Holy Spirit most properly is then that which distinguishes the Old Testament ministry, summarized by John the Baptist, who only baptized with water, from that of the New Testament, inaugurated by Christ, you see? John baptized with water, but in fulfillment of all the predictions of the New Testament age that would come with the Messiah, Christ himself would baptize the Holy Spirit. And so the baptism of the Holy Spirit, most properly, is that which distinguishes the Old Testament age from the New Testament. And as such, it is therefore correct to assert that the baptism of the Holy Spirit is what marks out all true New Testament followers of Jesus, not as a second state subsequent to conversion, but as the conversion experience itself of following the New Testament Christ. Now, we'll pick up on this theme time and again throughout our study in Acts, but for now, notice that the distinction is between, isn't it, between the ministry of John, for John baptized with water, that is, the Old Testament prophecies that are all fulfilled in John pointing towards Jesus, the ultimate Old Testament prophet, John baptized with water, right? But Christ with the Holy Spirit, between the ministry of John, the Old Testament, and that of Jesus, New Testament. And that therefore followers of Jesus are recipients of the Spirit. As Paul put it in Romans chapter 8, verse 9, if anyone does not have the Spirit of Christ, he does not belong to Christ. Now, that is what where the Holy Spirit comes from, and that is what the baptism of the Holy Spirit is. But what about the empowerment of the Spirit, which verse 8 describes? You will receive power. What about that? Well, the empowerment of the Spirit is for a particular purpose, isn't it? What is that purpose? Witness. That's the point of the empowerment of the Spirit. You will for the evangelization of the world. And so we could say an irrefutable sign of having received the empowerment of the Spirit is a deep, practical concern for the lost. That is close to the Father heart of God and exalts Christ. And now that the Holy Spirit has come with the inauguration of the New Testament age, with Christ's resurrection and ascension poured out visibly at Pentecost, as we shall see in a few weeks' time in our study of Acts, now that that's happened, His empowering presence is available to all true Christians who may from time to time experience special seasons of renewal, revival, and delight in God as heightened foretastes of the glory of heaven.
11: 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We have a contact page there where you can drop us a note. Now, I get it. Busy lives? Yes, us too. But the encouragement we get from a one-minute note is really surprising to us. Let us know how you're listening, where you're listening. 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In addition to being encouraging, we use it as part of our planning when it comes to stewardship of the resources God gives us. 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
2: 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Thank you. We could not do this without your prayers and your support and, of course, God's grace and mercy. So thank you. Thank you. And we pray that it'll be here proclaiming and spreading God's word and the message of Jesus Christ for 100 more years, long when we're gone. 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
14: Here's Dr. Gene Getz to share today's Bible principle, an enduring truth you can live by. One day Jesus told a rich young man to sell everything and give the money to the poor so that he could have treasures in heaven. Jesus, of course, was not talking about salvation, but rewards for faithfulness as believers. The Apostle Peter was listening to this conversation and then asked Jesus a rather self-centered question. Look, he said, we've left everything and followed you. So what will there be for us? Well, Jesus' response to Peter's question was probably both reassuring and still confusing.
15: I assure you, in the Messianic age, when the Son of Man sits on his glorious throne, you who have followed me will also sit on 12 thrones, judging the 12 tribes of Israel. And everyone who has left houses, brothers or sisters, father or mother, children or fields, because of my name, will receive 100 times more and will inherit eternal life. But many who are first will be last, and the last first.
14: After these reassuring words, Jesus went on to make an important point about eternal life. 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They were all given the same amount of money regardless of when they began the day's work. You see, you have the same assurance. No matter what your sinful condition, you can be saved at the moment you sincerely receive Jesus Christ as your personal Savior. If you haven't taken this step of faith, will you do so today?
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0: off in order to keep using the service. 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
2: People lose direction. They're not going anywhere. That is, except in circles.
3: Dr. Tony Evans says, without a God-given vision, it's easy to mistake motion for progress.
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3: This is the Alternative Broadcast, featuring the timeless biblical teachings from the archives of Dr. Tony Evans. There's a good reason people who can't see aren't allowed to operate motor vehicles. But Dr. Evans says plenty of us are careening through life without realizing our spiritual vision is impaired. Let's join him as he talks about how looking at life from God's perspective can keep us headed in the right direction.
2: Today I want to talk about your calling as it relates to your vision. There is an affliction called myopia, or more popularly known as nearsightedness. The folks with this particular eye infirmity can only see what's close to them. It is unfortunate today that there is a spiritual myopia, that is a lack of long distance vision. Now, we're certainly not to worry about tomorrow, but there's nothing wrong with seeing it. Vision is what gives your calling significance and meaning. Trying to find your calling without a vision is like trying to ignite a fire with a wet match. It won't happen. Vision allows you to put feet to your calling, like glasses to a person with a myopic perspective. It allows things to be visualized and brought into focus. First of all, the concept of vision, if I could take your attention to Proverbs chapter 29, verse 18. Proverbs 29, verse 18 says, where there is no vision, the people are unrestrained. Where there is no vision. Some version says, where there is no revelation, the people cast off restraint. And that is because in the Bible, the correct concept of vision always inculcates that which comes from the Lord. Vision is never isolated from God. It is that which God allows you to see, because that is in fact to be plugged in to what he wants you to do. A vision is a clear mental picture of God's calling on your life to create a better future for others. First of all, a vision is clear. Dreams may be foggy. Visions are clear. In other words, there is no lack of clarity. This is what you see, and you know what you see. A vision is always related to the future, about where you're going. You're not there yet, but it's where you're headed. And like a calling, because a vision is tightly related to a calling, where God has you going will always benefit others. If the vision is selfish, if it's only related to you, you can bank your bottom dollar. It's not from God. With a vision, you see the invisible beyond the natural eye. It's eagle-like vision. Eagles have outstanding vision. An eagle can see a little tiny bug in 6 inches of grass below, because it has the ability to see beyond

0: the norm. When God gives you a vision, he gives you eagle-like perspective so that things you never see before all of a sudden become real clear in your mind's eye. So, what's your vision? If I were to ask you to write down your vision, what do you see? We use the word dream more than vision, but the concepts are used interchangeably. What do you see 5 years from now, 10 years from now, 20 years from now? Because if all you see is what you see now, you don't have a vision. And without a vision, people lose direction. They're not going anywhere. That is, except in circles. What then is the content of a vision? We've got the concept. What about the content? Well, let's look at a biblical illustration. The book of Nehemiah. Nehemiah helps us to see a vision. Here's a man who was given a vision by God and therefore a calling to fulfill that vision, and it was to rebuild Jerusalem. That's a pretty tall order. Now, Jerusalem had been decimated for a long, long time, a couple hundred years. Let me first show you chapter 2, verse 12. It says, "And I arose in the night, I and a few men with me. I did not tell anyone what my God was putting in my mind to do for Jerusalem." Notice the connection. My God put it in my mind to do this calling. But to do this calling, he put it in my mind. I could see it in my mental picture. Let me give you the ingredients of a vision. One, it always involves a burden. Chapter 1, verse 2, his brother Hananiah has come back. He's in Persia. Nehemiah's in Persia. And Nehemiah asked his brother a question. He says, "How are the rest of our Jewish brothers doing back in Jerusalem? How are the folks back home?" The answer from his brother Hananiah comes in chapter 1, verse 3. "And he said to me, 'The remnant there in the province who survived the captivity are in great distress and reproach, and the wall of Jerusalem is broken down, and its gates are burned with fire.'" Now, that may not sound like much to you, but he understood what that meant. He meant there's no civilization back home. Things are chaotic. Things are a grand mess back home. It says in verse 4, "It came about when I heard these words, I sat down and wept and mourned for days, and I was fasting and praying before the God of heaven." He felt it. Your vision, you not only see, you feel. If there's something that is on your heart you can't shake, before you go overtime trying to shake it, you better find out whether it's from God. Because you can't shake a vision. Because it's like passion to a calling. You feel it. The second thing is that when you have a burden, that burden, because it's weighing heavy on you, drives you to God. It says in verse 4 that he wept and mourned for days. So this was on his mind continually, and it drove him to God. When it's God's vision, because it's God's calling, and therefore you have God's burden, it's going to drive you, guess what? To God. So he was willing to take a risk to go before this man. Chapter 2 tells him the king one day sees that he's not looking very happy, his normal spunky self. He says, "Why is your verse 2, why is your face sad though you're not sick?" He says, "Well, I'm sad of heart." "Why are you sad of heart?" He says, "Let the king live forever. Why should not my face be sad when the city, the place where my father's tombs lie, desolate and its gates are consumed with fire?" Then the king said to me, "What do you request?" That's what you call a God moment. "Well, now that you bring it up, O king, what I would like is a leave of absence because I want to go back there and fix this thing. Because God, we saw in chapter 2, verse 12, has put it on my heart, not just to feel bad about it, not just to pray about it. He wants me to do something about it." Let me explain something. Your calling always involves you. It doesn't involve you telling everybody else what to do. And God has so worked it out where not only does the man give him a leave of absence to go back, but he gives him the tools to get the job done with. He says, well, look, I'll send you there. And I'll tell you what, I'll load you up with the stuff you need to get it done. And then I'll tell everybody else along the way to leave you alone, lest they incur my wrath. That leads to another thing that's part of a vision, and that is a plan. You got to have a plan, folks. God is the most planningest person in the universe. Sovereignty. God has a plan. Did you know in the mind of God, Jesus Christ was crucified before the foundation of the earth? Because it's part of a plan. All the way Jesus Christ is, he's walking on earth doing his thing. They try to get him. He says, my time has not yet come. It's not time for the plan. The Bible says, in fullness of time, Jesus was born of a woman under the law at just the right time. Because God is unfolding a plan. Spiritual people plan. It's not carnal to plan. If God has given you a vision, he expects you to develop a plan for fulfilling it. He develops a plan. Verses 11 through 20, he goes around, he surveys the situation, he goes to each gate, finds out the problem at every gate. In chapter 3, he lines up the families according to the various gates that needed to be fixed, and he unfolds a plan. One final thought, your commitment to your vision. Let me turn to another well-known story in the book of Numbers, chapter 14. Numbers, chapter 14. God had told Moses, I'm going to take you to the promised land. In fact, we'll start in chapter 13. It says, I'm going to take you to the promised land, and I'm going to send you over there, and I've got this thing laid out for you. This is the vision. You've never been there before. You've never seen it, but let me give you the vision. So my calling is for you to lead the people to the promised land. Let me describe. Let me let you see it. It's a land flowing with milk and honey. That simply is a euphemism that means this is a highly productive piece of property. You won't go hungry here. It's flowing. And I had already worked out the details for you because I got some unrighteous folk out there and I told them to dig some wells. So the wells have already been dug. I didn't got the sinners to lay it out for the saints when the saints are ready to claim it. So it's all laid out for you. I want you to see it, dream it, and now I'm calling you to lead the people to it. But I want you to get a picture of it first. That's the vision. The calling was to lead the people. He says to them in chapter 13, I want you, verse 2, send out for yourself men so that they may spy out the land of Canaan, which I am going to give to the sons of Israel. You shall send a man from each of the tribes, each one a leader among them. So you send me out 12 leaders. Because the leaders are supposed to set the pace for the people. So you send me out 12 leaders who get out there and spy out the land. Now, this spying out the land was not to discuss whether God was going to give them the land. Because he says, no, you spy out the land which I am going to give you. So the vision is a sure vision, but I want you to be involved in the process, see what you're getting into, because I want you to develop strategies for taking over the land.
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0: When they returned from spying out the land, at the end of 40 days, they proceeded to come to Moses and Aaron and to all the congregation of the sons of Israel in the wilderness of Paran at Kadesh, and they brought back word to them, and all the congregation showed them the fruit of the land. So they went back and got a little sample. We'll call this a vision sample. All right? And they said, "We went into the land where you sent us, and it certainly does flow with milk and honey, and this is the fruit. Look how big these apples are. This land is like something we've never seen before." So what God wanted them to get was a little down payment. Nevertheless, watch out for the nevertheless folk when it comes to your vision. Let them nevertheless their vision, not nevertheless your vision, all right? Nevertheless, the people who live in the land are strong. The cities are fortified. They're large. Moreover, we saw the descendants of Anak there. Amalek is living in the land of Negev. The Hittites, Jebusites, Amorites, they're living in the hill country. Then the Canaanites are living by the sea and the side of the Jordan. In other words, we got problems. Yeah, the land is exactly what it says there, but you got to see these folk. These folk are all over the place. The Minority Report is, while what God said is true, it's not practical. It's true. The land is flowing with milk and honey, but it's not practical. Why? Because there's too much opposition. Let's listen to the Minority Report. Verse 30. Then Caleb quieted the people before Moses and said, "We should by all means go up and take possession of it, for we shall surely overcome it." Caleb said, No. God has already spoken it. We've seen it. It's time to go get it. That's the Minority Report. Now let me tell you where Moses made a mistake, in my humble opinion. Moses made one mistake. He took a vote. You never vote on the will of God. Don't take votes on your vision if it's from God. Now, if you're not sure it's from God and you need some counseling, counselors, that's one thing. But when you know it's from God, it's not up for a vote. It's not up for a vote. But the men, verse 31, who had gone with him, "We are not able to go up against the people. They are too strong for us." So they gave out to the sons of Israel a bad report of the land, which they had spied out. Now they start lying, making up stuff, discouraging folk. Look, if you're going to discourage folk, go by yourself and discourage you. Don't transport it. He says in verse 33, "We saw them and we are like grasshoppers." We call this the grasshopper mentality. We're grasshoppers in our own sight. You know why? Because they weren't looking at God's vision. They were looking at their ability. That's the problem. So they got the Minority Report. One was optimistic. One was pessimistic. They saw the same land, but came to two different conclusions. But Joshua and Caleb could see what the others could not. Now, let me tell you what happens when you don't accept your vision. Chapter 14, verse 29. "Your corpses shall fall in the wilderness." And guess what? For 40 years, they got to go in circles in the wilderness because they wouldn't accept the vision. Don't be 60, 70 years old and you still walking in circles. That you accepted. You accepted the least of your ability. You accepted the lowest that you could go. You never dreamt a dream. You never saw anything bigger than you. You never saw that you could go and fly high for God, because he never had the freedom to dream his dreams in your head. Joshua 14, 7 to 12. This is 40 years later. Now watch it. Caleb is now 85 years old. He's 40 years old when this happens. He's 85 in Joshua chapter 14, verses 7 through 11. Now they're in the promised land under Joshua. Caleb comes to Joshua and say, Joshua, you remember? You remember, you see, all them other boys, they didn't see it. So they all died in the wilderness. But now you and I are in the promised land. And he says, Joshua, I'm 85. I was 40 when this thing came down, but I am as strong now as I was at 40. Because even if other folk try to stop God from expressing his vision through you, he will keep you around till he get rid of them, so he can still do through you what he wants to get done. He says, I am 85 years old. I'm as strong now. I have continued to follow the Lord. And then he looks over and he says, Joshua, you see that mountain over there? All that hill country over there? That's mine. You give all that to me. That's what I've been dreaming about. And that's mine. Now, notice what he said at 85. He didn't say, give me this rocking chair that I've waited so long to get. It's a long wait. When you get a vision, it'll change your priorities. Listen to me. You got one life. You can spend it any way you want, like a coin. But you only spend it once. Make sure you invest it, not just spend it, on something that matters. A goof-off on the high school football team. He hardly practiced. He hardly worked. He hardly did anything. He was just there for the ride. It was the championship game. Everyone knew the goof-off wouldn't play, but he was out there on the field, and he was a halfback, and he was like fourth string. The only problem is, in the championship game, the first string got hurt, the second string got hurt, and the third string got hurt, all in the first quarter. So now they've only got one halfback left. It's the old goof off. They call him into the game. And the boy goes crazy. The boy is running over people, under people, around people. The coach cannot believe it. He has never seen athleticism like old goof off. What then got into the boy? The game is over. The coach comes to him after the game and said, look, I have certainly underrated you. You've been around here a long time. I do not understand what I just saw today. How were you able to do that? He said, Coach, let me explain. My daddy's blind. My daddy died yesterday. This is the first day he gets to see me play. When you know daddy is watching, it affects how you play. When you know daddy is watching, it affects how hard you go. When you know daddy is watching, it affects your determination. I'm here to submit to you as you go on in your life. Daddy's watching. You play hard because you've only got one life.
1: 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Everyone, whether they know it or not, has a calling from God. And some of us know what our calling is, but aren't entirely happy with it. Tomorrow, Dr. Evans looks at the struggle between our selfishness and our submission, and reveals the rewards we can expect when we choose to follow the Lord's leading. Be sure to join us for that.

0: Did you know what's in your heart will show up even online? Mm-hmm. You can hide your name, but you cannot hide what's in your heart. What comes out of you, words, your comments, tone, and it's for all of us. It all starts somewhere deeper. Jesus said in Luke 6:45, out of the abundance of the heart, the mouth speaks. In other words, what's in you, it's got to come out. So if our posts are harsh, they're bitter, cutting, that's not just a bad moment. That's a bad heart. And we've all been there. But the good news, God doesn't just expose it. He can heal it. And thank God he can replace anger with grace, bitterness with wisdom, and impulse with restraint. So before we type, let's pause and say, where is this coming from? Because our words don't just reflect our mood, they reveal our heart, and God cares about both.
1: 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What is grace? 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
0: Moody Radio, and still thanking God for the gift of time. Wow, 24 hours in a day. God doesn't have to do it, but He does it every day that He allows us to wake up and get up. Thank God we can do that. And we're still up. That's a blessing. I've only just 1 minute, only 60 seconds in it, forced upon me, can't refuse it, didn't seek it, didn't choose it, but it's up to me to use it. I must suffer if I lose it, give an account if I abuse it. Just a tiny little minute, but eternity is in it. Let's use each day, each second wisely. Yeah, it's going to come to an end. Tick tock, tick tock. Eventually the clock will stop. But in the meantime, let's make sure we give God glory, be a blessing to each other, and bless God's kingdom. It's Nick Gatzke and A Better Word, Moody Radio.
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6: The wisdom of the world leads to a certain type of skill and benefit, but it does not lead to the wisdom of God, which gives us the greatest skill for living right now and for eternity.
5: Think about the people in your life who just seem to navigate things well. They don't panic when things fall apart. They make good decisions under pressure. They know when to speak and when to stay quiet. There's a word for that. It's not intelligence, talent, or even experience. It's wisdom. Most of us would admit that we want more of it. Today on A Better Word, we're continuing our series titled From Old to New to You and discovering what God says about wisdom and where to find it. So, Pastor Nick, we live in a world that has no shortage of advice, self-help books, podcasts, and life coaches. In your experience, what makes godly wisdom different from being a smart, experienced person?
7: Well, of course, the source of wisdom is different. That God himself, who sees all and knows all things and knows how human life will be maximized to the fullest extent of purpose and joy that is found in him, when he gives us wisdom and we surrender ourselves to him under his ways, that is very different than figuring out how to skillfully and adeptly navigate a social situation or a work context or a business deal. They might overlap in certain ways, to be sure, but the source produces something different in the person.
5: So how do we know the difference between godly wisdom and worldly wisdom?
7: Sometimes they look the same. And sometimes as an act of common grace, godly wisdom turns into worldly wisdom, right? But I think where the purpose and the result is directed is really the big difference. Godly wisdom says, I want to glorify God with my life and my interactions. Worldly wisdom says, I want to advance me. And there's a big difference there.
5: Thanks, Pastor Nick. Now let's open the scriptures for a message called The Wisdom of God Given to Us.
6: You know, there are a lot of people who are good at a lot of things. A lot of people are good in business. A lot of people are good in sports. A lot of people are good in their hobbies. A lot of people are good at parenting. The list goes on and on. I wonder what you are good at. Now, here's a question for you. I wonder if you are good at life. Because everyone wants to be skilled at living life. Everyone wants to live in such a way that provides benefit for themselves and for their family. And if you know someone who seemingly is able to navigate all of the lefts and rights and the ups and downs of life while maintaining a stable footing, you know someone who seems to be skilled at living life, someone who seems to be good at life. You know someone who seemingly has a level of wisdom. Wisdom is the capacity of judging matters rightly, matters of life and conduct. Wisdom is related to the ability to cope. Wisdom is experiential knowledge. Wisdom is the quest for self-understanding and for the mastery of the world. Simply put, wisdom is putting knowledge into action. Wisdom is being good at life. And today, as we continue in our series that we're calling From Old to New to You, we see and trace themes throughout the Bible into today. And one area of biblical theology that God gives to us and for us is this area of wisdom. The Bible is replete with passage after passage in this reoccurring theme of wisdom. And as you begin to trace the thread, you see that God gives us opportunity to gain wisdom. And as we gain wisdom, we become more skilled at living the life that he has for us. And the starting place to consider wisdom, of course, is God himself. Because God is the author of wisdom and is himself all wise. In some of the beautiful expressions of Scripture, wisdom is talked about as a person. Wisdom is personified as being in existence before the world began and being under the possession of God. Listen to the words of Proverbs chapter 8, verses 22 through 31. This is wisdom speaking as a person. It says, "The Lord possessed me at the beginning of his work, the first of his acts of old. Ages ago, I was set up at the first, before the beginning of the earth. When there were no depths, I was brought forth. When there were no springs abounding with water, before the mountains had been shaped, before the hills, I was brought forth. Before he had made the earth with its fields, or the first of the dust of the world. When he established the heavens, I was there. When he drew a circle on the face of the deep, when he made the skies above, when he established the fountains of the deep, when he assigned to the sea its limit, so that the waters might not transgress his command, when he marked out the foundations of the earth, then I was beside him. Like a master workman, I was daily his delight, rejoicing before him always, rejoicing in his inhabited world and delighting in the children of man." What an incredibly artistic way to express the fact that God created the world and everything in it in perfect wisdom. He is God. Nothing was out of place. Nothing was haphazard. He was perfectly wise in what he created and perfectly wise in how he ordered that creation in relationship to one another, and perfectly wise in how he ordered that creation throughout the generations of time. That is why creation reveals something of the character of God, as it says in Romans chapter 1. That is why creation groans for the purposes and the people of God to be revealed, Paul says in Romans chapter 8. Proverbs 3:19 says, "The Lord by wisdom founded the earth. By understanding, he established the heavens." Not only is God's wisdom a possession of his in which he creates the world, but we see that part of God's wisdom is related to his divine omniscience, or his all-knowing power, that God knows in wisdom. He knows the hearts and the minds of humans. Everyone has heard of King Solomon, the wise, who sought wisdom from God and God granted it to him. But Solomon's father David reminded him of what God would see as he would take up the mantle of leadership and following him. This is what David says in 1 Chronicles 28, verse 9. He says, "Solomon, my son, know the God of your father and serve him with a whole heart and with a willing mind. Now listen, for the Lord searches all hearts and understands every plan and thought. If you seek him, he will be found by you. But if you forsake him, he will cast you off forever." God sees and searches hearts and understands every plan and thought of each and every one of us. And this is related to his wisdom. And this means practically that there is nothing you can hide from God. You've heard that expression before, and yet so often we are tempted to think that this time he might not be looking. But not only can you not hide anything from God, he knows your deepest thoughts and motives and desires that you are able to hide from everyone else. I think of the man who was parking his car one evening along the street, and as he scraped the side of a Corvette. And the damage was minor, and it would be covered by the owner's insurance, but the question remained, would he leave the man a note? And the answer was, of course, because there were a lot of people watching. And so the man got out of his car. He took out his pad and his pen, and he began to write a note. And this is what the note said. He said, "The people watching think that I'm leaving you a note with my contact information, but I'm not." And he put the note under the windshield wiper and walked away. You know, some of us treat God that way. We think that maybe he's not watching, or that maybe we can hide things from him, or maybe we can even trick him into thinking that we are really well doers, when in fact our motives might be something other. But he is the all-knowing, all-wise author of creation, and he understands every plan and thought. When you begin to think about wisdom and being skilled in this life, the first place that you begin to think about it is with God. And if God is the author, then, of all wisdom, then it becomes self-evident. If you want to have this wisdom, he is the place in which you are to find it. And throughout the Old Testament, we see that God gives his people the ability to live in a wise fashion. And in fact, wisdom in the Old Testament is often divided into three different categories of wisdom. We have what's called perceptive wisdom, we have action-related wisdom, and we have the communication or communicating wisdom. Remember what wisdom is. Wisdom is the capacity to judge rightly in matters of life and conduct and to act accordingly. It's a quest for self-understanding and for mastery of the world. Wisdom is skilled living. And perceptive wisdom, as part of that, has to do with comprehending and seeing clearly the world in which we live. There are a lot of examples of this in the Proverbs. Here are just a few in Proverbs 15 and Proverbs 21. Proverbs 15:17 says this, "Better is a dinner of herbs where love is than a fatted ox and hatred with it." That's perceptive wisdom. You would rather have the lesser meal and the table of love than the greater meal with the table of strife. Proverbs 21:9 says, "It is better to live in the corner of the housetop than in a house shared with a quarrelsome wife." Amen? That's perceptive wisdom. They seem obvious in one sense, but when you stop to think about the choices that you make and the ways in which you navigate life and priorities, there's plenty of times where you would rather have the steak dinner than the dinner of herbs. There's plenty of times where you would rather have the luxurious surrounding, even if it means strife in relationship. But perceptive wisdom points us to seeing clearly what the values of life really are. The next kind of wisdom in the Old Testament is called action-related wisdom. This is conduct that follows from perceiving rightly. And in the Old Testament, this includes a wide variety of categories. It includes speech and remaining silent. It includes food and drink. It includes sex. It includes avoiding evil. It includes exercising prudence. This is what we call succeeding at the daily ins and outs of life. Proverbs chapter 17, verses 27 and 28 gives us one example of this action-related wisdom. It says, "Whoever restrains his words has knowledge, and he who has a cool spirit is a man of understanding. Even a fool who keeps silent is considered wise. When he closes his lips, he is deemed intelligent." That is a way of communicating when you should speak and when you should not speak and how people around you will respond. Action-related wisdom. In 1 Kings chapter 3, King Solomon again requests God's favor. And as he does, he is asking for the combination of perceptive wisdom and action-related wisdom. He says this. He says, "God, give your servant, therefore, an understanding mind to govern your people, that I may discern between good and evil. For who is able to govern this, your great people?" The third type of wisdom in the Old Testament is communicating wisdom, and that focuses on teaching and exhortation and the evaluation of conduct for yourself and for other people. And the Proverbs is full of this kind of wisdom as well. This is the type of wisdom that's passed on from parents to children. This is the type of wisdom that's passed on from teachers to students. Proverbs chapter 1, Job chapter 28 point to this. And Proverbs chapter 8, verse 10 and 11 says this. It says, "Take my instruction instead of silver, and knowledge rather than choice gold. For wisdom is better than jewels, and all that you may desire cannot compare with her." And so when you begin to think about the ways to succeed at life, we're reminded that wisdom that originates with God, communicated to us, adopted and engaged and put into practice, becomes the way that we succeed at life. The opposite of wisdom in the Bible is often called folly or foolishness, or the people who are fools. And the Proverbs are replete with examples of the fool. The fool flaunts his folly, Proverbs 13. He has a hasty temper, Proverbs 14. He trusts his own mind, Proverbs 28. His heart rages against God, Proverbs 19. The fool returns to his folly again and again and again, like a dog returns to his vomit, Proverbs 26, 11. But wisdom originates with God. He communicates it to his people, and as a result, we're able to navigate life in a way that is successful and pleasing to him. That is the dynamic of the Old Testament. Now, when you turn the page to the New Testament, because we're going from old to new to you, you see that God communicates his divine wisdom and his plan for us in an even more profound and full measure. And he does that because Jesus himself, as the Son of God, is the embodiment of divine wisdom. In Jesus, we see divine wisdom in his person, we see it in his works, we see it in his teaching, and we see it ultimately on the cross. And 1 Corinthians chapter 1, verses 18 through 2, chapter 16, shows us how the wisdom of God is expressed more fully than it ever had been in the Old Testament. In fact, 1 Corinthians 1:24 says this. It says, "To those who are called, both Jews and Greeks, Christ, the power of God, and the wisdom of God. Christ is the power and the wisdom of God. And this is not a wisdom that the world can give to us. When you think about the wisdom of the world, I wonder what you think about. I've had the opportunity to live in two of the epicenters of human wisdom that this world has to offer. We lived in Boston, Massachusetts for a number of years, which is considered to be the quintessential university town. We would regularly drive by Harvard University, where students were being trained, where business leaders of the future were attending the business school, where future congressmen and even presidents were being trained in the School of Political Science. And then just down the road is MIT, the Massachusetts Institute of Technology, where academics are exploring the cutting edge of theoretical mathematics, where engineers are starting robotics companies because they've discovered a way to make machines do things that we never thought possible before. Where people in the aerospace engineering track are designing the next fighter jets for our nation or the next rovers that will land on planets that are currently out of our grasp. And when you're in such environments, and when you ponder what is happening in these places, and when you think about the people who have gone before us and what they've done there, you begin to ask the question, what kind of wisdom do we actually have? What kind of wisdom do we have in a church like this, in a place like this? Amy and I had the opportunity to live in London, England for some time. And during our time there, in 1 square mile of central London, more money passed through in the midst of commerce and trade in that square mile than any other city in the world every single day. I've walked the libraries of Oxford University. I've been in the shadows of the towers of Cambridge, where for 8 to 10 centuries, people have been trained for success in the wisdom of the world. And when you think about the acquisition and the application of knowledge and what happens there and who has gone before us and what they've done, you're forced to stop and to wonder, what kind of wisdom do we have compared to that? But all of this worldly wisdom is not the same as God's wisdom.
8: 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Nick?
7: I've met many Christians who feel guilty about their prayer lives. Maybe you're one of them. You know that prayer matters. You've heard it your whole life, but somewhere between intention and practice, things fall apart. So why do those of us who believe God is real know that he hears us, still struggle to talk to him? The answer is in Scripture, because it turns out God has a great deal to say on the subject. And I found a powerful book that presents the Bible's teaching about prayer in a thoughtful and practical way. It's called Prayer and the Voice of God. This book walks you through the real obstacles that keep us from praying. It explores why we pray, what to pray for, and how to bring our everyday anxieties before Him rather than carrying them alone. Stop feeling guilty about your prayer life and do something to transform it. Brian will tell you how to get in touch. Brian?
9: 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I'm your host, Brian Dolan, inviting you back for the second half of The Wisdom of God Given to Us as our series continues here on A Better Word. 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
2: 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How does that person feel unseen, unheard, unvalued, unloved? And how can I meet that attachment need? 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
2: 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But if your personal life is walking in the will of God, then you will naturally begin to make the right decisions about the bigger things in life. Hello, is anybody listening?

0: Welcome to Bold Steps with Mark Jobe. Mark is founding pastor of New Life Community Church in Chicago. I'm Wayne Shepherd. Well, life is full of tough decisions. Sometimes we come to a crossroad and we find ourselves stuck with uncertainty, wondering which way to go. But as believers, we know that we should always be seeking first the will of God. The question is, how do we know what His will really is? How do we find certainty that the decision we're making is the decision God wants us to make? Well, that's the question we're exploring today as we continue a message from Pastor Mark Jobe. It's titled, Under the Influence.
1: How do I know God's will? I want to give you a quick insight into the will of God. I know God's will for your life. You say, Pastor, you do? I absolutely. I want to give you this morning God's will for your life. If you came in this place saying, I want to know God's will, then I'm going to give you the first step in understanding God's will for your life. Are you ready? It tells us in this passage, therefore, do not be foolish. Foolish is the opposite of wise, spiritually speaking. Don't be foolish. Be wise. But understand what the will of the Lord is. Don't be foolish. Understand God's will. The Apostle Paul is saying, I want you to understand God's will for your life. Don't be foolish. Don't pass it by. Understand God's will. And then he says this. Don't get drunk with wine, but instead be full of the Spirit. Can I tell you this morning what God's will is for your life? God's will for your life today is that you be filled with the Spirit. You say, well, Pastor, I don't want to know about that. I want to know about buying a house. Here's the thing. If you get in the will of God personally, then you will find yourself in the middle of the will of God in your big decisions in life. Are you tracking with me? See, if I start stepping into the will of God in the things that I know, then in the things that I don't know, I will end up stepping into the right decisions at the right time because I'm filled with the Spirit and I'm saying, God, I want everything that you want. I put my life in submission to you. I live in your will now so that therefore in the big decisions of who I marry, where I go, what school I go to, I start falling into your will because personally I'm living in your will. If your personal life is out of the will of God, then chances are you'll make a lot of bad decisions about the big things in life. But if your personal life is walking in the will of God, then you will naturally begin to make the right decisions about the bigger things in life. Hello, is anybody listening? Some of you should be asking yourself this question, am I walking in the will of God now? Am I living in the will of God now with my life? Because if I am, I'll start making the right decisions in the bigger areas of life. And it says, this is God's will that you be filled with the Spirit. This is not for missionaries, pastors. This is not for people that are going to go and this is God's will for everybody. This is God's will for the factory worker. This is God's will for the data input person downtown, for the university student. This is God's will for the stay-at-home mother who's taking care of her household. This is God's will for the teacher that's teaching at a public school. This is God's will for every person that is a follower of Jesus Christ. His will is that you be filled with the Spirit. Listen to me well. If you are not

0: filled with the Spirit, you are not living in the will of God. God wants you to be filled so that you're in the center of His will. Now, what happens when you get filled with the Spirit? Well, here's what happens. It says, therefore, do not be foolish, but understand what God's will is. Don't get drunk with wine. Instead, be filled with the Spirit. And when you get filled with the Spirit, there's several things that are evidence that you are filled with the Spirit. You want to know, you say, well, I want to know if I'm filled. I want to know how I know I'm filled with the Spirit. How do I know if I'm filled with the Spirit or not? Well, let me tell you some of the characteristics of being filled with the Spirit. Number one, the filling of the Spirit will stir within you an urge to praise God and worship God more. Notice what it says. Instead, be filled with the Spirit. Speak to one another in psalms and hymns and spiritual songs. Sing and make music in your heart to the Lord. What happens when you get filled with the Spirit is that you want to begin to worship and praise God. The desire to exalt His name, the desire to honor Him and lift Him up, it starts swelling up within you. I want to worship God. When you're not filled with the Spirit, it's all about you. It's all about what you can do. It's all about your life. It's all about your name. It's all about your reputation. It's all about your progress. It's all about you. God bless me. God help me. God heal me. God make me happy. God answer my prayer. And God does that. It's okay to pray to God about those things. But listen, the Christian life is not about you. It's about God and His honor and His glory. And when you're filled with the Spirit, you start realizing this is not man-centered. This is not theological humanism. This is a theocentric, a God-centric Christianity where our life and our Christianity revolves around wanting to give God the honor and the glory and the praise because our heart wants to worship Him. He is high and lifted up. He is exalted, and we want to worship Him and make sure that we exalt His name, and it's about Him and His glory, not about us and our comfort. And I'm not talking about just coming to worship service and praising. How many of you know it's fairly easy in a worship service to praise God? The music's going, hands are waving, you know, people are worshiping God, and it's pretty easy, normally. But it's when you go home that it's harder. The husband has a nasty attitude. You go to work and the boss is demanding, the traffic is bad, the pay is low. But to be filled with the Spirit means that your heart wants to praise. Now, I'm not saying you go around singing all the time. Now, some of you can. But what I like about this, it says singing and making melody in your heart. Some of you do better just singing in your heart. You know, you're not really a singer. So it doesn't mean you worship, you join the worship team. It doesn't mean if you're filled with the Spirit, you got to join the worship team. Some of you, you know, the Bible says make a joyful noise. And some of us are a little out of tune in our singing, and we don't know how to sing, so we make noise. We make a joyful noise. How many of you know what I'm talking about? That's why they kicked me off the worship team. They said, Pastor, you make a lot of joyful noises. But it's the idea of having a happiness in our heart that worships God. This idea that we're connected with God, that we want to praise Him. A church that's full of the Spirit. We don't come on Sunday mornings just to sing a medley of songs. We come to worship the living God. There's something about our heart that is touched and revived about worshiping. We want to touch heaven. We want to bring God glory. We want to make sure Jesus is lifted up. We enjoy the glory. glory of God and the presence of God. We want to make sure that His name is exalted, that He is high above any other name. And there's something inside of us that wants to give honor and glory to God who saved us, changed us, delivered us, healed us, washed us. There's something about it that makes us want to love God and exalt the name of the Lord. That's why you'll never run into a Spirit-filled church that's not a worshiping church. Spirit-filled churches, people that are full of God, they're worshiping churches. They love to worship God. They want to worship God. They enjoy the worship of God. That's part of who they are. That's part of what it means to be full of the Spirit. But it doesn't end there. He says, speak to one another with psalms and hymns and spiritual songs. Sing and make music in your heart to the Lord. Verse 20, always giving thanks to God the Father for everything in the name of the Lord Jesus Christ. Not only does it make us a worshiping people, a people that likes to lift up the name of God, but when you know where you're filled with the Spirit, when you start getting an attitude of gratitude and thanksgiving towards God. Listen to what it says. Always giving thanks to God the Father for everything. Everything? Everything. Hey, that doesn't give a lot of wiggle room, does it? That means you give thanks in the good and the bad. Sometimes your thanksgiving's a sacrifice. How about it? Have you ever had to give God a sacrifice of praise? I mean, there's times when it's, hey, it's easy, man. Something just happened. It's a good news. Woo, yeah, thank God. God, you are good. And other times it's, I'm going to force myself to thank God right now because I really don't feel like it.
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0: You see, there's something about Thanksgiving. Let me tell you, the Bible says that people that are full of the Spirit give thanks to God for everything through Jesus Christ. If right now you're a critical, discontent, unhappy, always looking for the bad type of person, I'm going to tell you, you're not filled with the Spirit. Filled with the Spirit people become positive people because they look for things to thank God for. Part of walking in the Spirit is we become grateful. Hey, Lord, my car door may be a little rusty, but thank God my wheels still turn. Hey, there may be a little leak in my roof, but thank God I have a roof. I might not be paid as much as I want to be paid, but thank God I got food on my table. Thank you, Lord Jesus, that you are good. You see, there's something about being filled with the Spirit that looks for opportunities to thank God. It's part of the nature of God, part of the driving of the Holy Spirit. He drives you to give thanks. He looks for reason to give thanks. One of the first signs of carnality are when we stop giving thanks, when we start murmuring and complaining, when we stop looking for the good, when we stop being positive, because faith makes us positive. It causes us to say, thank you, Lord. I am grateful and humble before you. Amen? So, it's a sacrifice of praise. The people that I know that are most full of the Spirit are people that are just humble and thankful for things in life. Just this steady thankfulness to God. A trial hits them and it's like they get up and I still thank God that I'm standing. Thank God for His goodness. Just this deep-seated thankfulness to God. The third thing, so not only does it cause us to want to praise God, the second thing it does is it causes our attitude to have an attitude of thanksgiving begins to flow out of us where we begin to thank God. And then the other thing that we see in verse 21, it says, submit to one another out of reverence for Christ. And then from verse 22 to 33, it talks about family relationships, husbands and wives. Listen, when you're filled with the Spirit of God begins to alter and it begins to affect the way we relate to other people in our lives. It begins to affect the way we walk in harmony with other people. We make things right. We ask forgiveness. We settle things with other people. We're peacemakers with other people. We're not prideful and conflictive, but we try to make things right. It causes us to begin to look at other people and their needs and be sensitive to other people. That's part of what it means to walk in the Spirit. Hey, I'm glad you went to the altar and I'm glad someone prayed for you and you got so full of the Spirit that you say, whoa, man, someone was praying for me and my hands started shaking. I felt a tingling all down my back. My legs started moving like this. Man, I was filled with the Spirit. Hey, I'm saying that's okay. But if you get up and go to your wife and start hollering at her, criticizing her, kicking the kids around, cussing at, hey, you, that filled, that was just tingling down your spine. That wasn't filled with the Spirit. Because filled with the Spirit alters the way you live. It's the control of the Spirit of God on our lives. It's integrated Christianity. It affects us. It overcomes us. But it empowers us to begin to affect our relationships as well. Filled with the Spirit causes the Spirit of Christ inside of us to live and begin to emerge. Listen, I want to live my days filled with the Spirit. And here's the thing. The moment you come to Christ, you have the Spirit inside of you. But how many of you know you can have the Spirit and not be filled with the Spirit? It's one thing to have the Spirit. It's another thing to be filled with the Spirit. And if you're a believer in Jesus Christ, you cannot be a believer in Christ without having the Spirit of God inside of you. But you can walk around not filled with the Spirit. If you're not filled with the Spirit, you're filled with yourself. And that's called carnality. So as you walk down the Christian life, sometimes you walk in the flesh. And sometimes you walk in the Spirit. Can you tell when you're walking in the flesh and walking in the Spirit? Can you tell? I can in my life. Some of you this morning getting ready for church, you walked into this auditorium in the flesh. You know, Sundays is tough for families sometimes, isn't it? You know, you've been knocking on the door of your bathroom because your 13-year-old daughter's been in there working on her hair for 55 minutes. And you're, honey, how straight can you get your hair? And then you get to about ready, and your other son, he's not ready. He forgets something. You get to the car, but he's crabby and whining. And by the time you get to church, you walk in here, and the whole family's in the flesh. They're just all fleshly. Sunday mornings can be tough, you know, because think about it. When is the only time that as a family, especially if you have small kids, that everybody gets ready at the same time and everybody goes to the same place? Normally, you're sending your kids off to school, and you don't all have to come together. But Sunday morning, everybody has to be there on time. It's in the morning. Everybody has to get ready. So sometimes we're not used to it, and it gets really fleshly. Some of you have to sit through the first 10 minutes just getting the flesh out of you. You're singing and praising. You're like, ugh. It takes you about a half hour. That's why we have longer worship, because we know some of you that it takes you a half hour to finally get out of the flesh and start to get in the Spirit just a little bit. And hopefully by the time we're in the message, you got a lot of flesh out of your system and you're starting to go in the Spirit and releasing some of that. But you know what? We can go the first half of the day in the spirit and the last half of the day in the flesh. We flip in and out of walking in the spirit. You can walk in the flesh and walk in the spirit. Something can trigger something and set you in the flesh. Does that happen to you? You get a phone call, something happens at work, and suddenly you're in the flesh. Don't get in my way. I'm going to do this, and I'm going to tell you that. Just in the morning, you were, oh, Jesus is so good. Praise God for this. And I went to church, and Pastor Mark said this and that. In the afternoon, it's like, yeah, better not get in my way because I'm going to tell them this, and they're going to tell them, they're going to hear me. No better. And wait, what happened? We got a little Jekyll and Hyde going on here. We got a little flesh and spirit going on here. What I tell you what happened, you got knocked out of the spirit and knocked into the flesh real quickly. And so now you're not operating under the fullness of the spirit. You're operating under the fullness of you, and you're not doing the will of God when you're operating under you. Now we go back to what it means to be filled with the Spirit. Here's what the Bible says. Be continuously filled with the Spirit. Now you ask me, how do I get filled with the Spirit? Let me give you one clear way. You pray and you yield. God, fill me with your Spirit. I really need it. And I yield to you, God, if there's anything in my life that's an obstruction to be filled with the Spirit, I want to deal with it. When you start finding yourself going into the flesh, you need to pause and say, God, I'm in the flesh right now. Fill me with your Spirit once again. Fill me, Lord. And you know what the Spirit does? The Spirit comes. There's three things that characterize the Spirit: power, love, and a sound mind. Power, love, and a sound mind. God has not given you a spirit of timidity, but of power, love, and of a sound mind. So my challenge to you today, as I wrap up this message, my challenge to you is this. I want to challenge you that over this next week, that you determine in your heart, God, I want to stay filled with the Spirit. When I go to work, if I find myself in the flesh, I'm going to pause and say, fill me, Lord, with your Spirit. I yield once again. Fill me, Lord, with your Holy Spirit. Just take a moment. Just ask for the filling of your Spirit. If you need to take a little time to begin to thank God, begin to praise God. If there's anything you need to fix with other people, start fixing it. Because the very thing, the very evidence of being filled with the Spirit is the very thing that keeps us filled with the Spirit as well. If you start getting into negativity and complaining, then you start getting out of filling of the Spirit. If you stop praising, then you stop getting filled with the Spirit. If you have anger, hatred, jealousy towards someone, you start getting filled with the Spirit. You keep in praise, you keep in thanksgiving, you keep things well, and you keep asking, fill me with the Spirit, God. And I believe that it can revolutionize your life. Fill me with the Spirit. Some of us have a tough time because we're not walking in the Spirit most of the time. We go in and out of being filled with the Spirit. My challenge is start living filled with the Spirit of God. Amen. So there you've heard the challenge. Be filled with the Spirit. And in case you're thinking that this is just some powerful moment at a retreat or a conference, the challenge is be filled with the Spirit every day. So I want to pause right now. If you're a believer in Jesus Christ, you cannot be a believer without the Holy Spirit inside of you. He's the agent of regeneration. But you can be a believer and not be walking in the fullness of the Spirit. So, Father, I pray right now for that listener that knows that they're walking more in the flesh than in the fullness of the Spirit. I pray in Jesus' name that right now, God, by your power, there would be an infilling of your Spirit as we yield to your lordship and sovereignty today, and ask that you would fill us with love, power, and a sound mind, that you would fill us with that Spirit that causes us to say, Abba, Father, that you would fill us with that Spirit that causes us to love people in ways that we would not be able to love them on our own. Fill us right now, we pray in Jesus' name. Amen.
1: 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That's our program for today. 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It's Tuesday here on Bold Steps with Mark Jobe. 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
2: 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I'm Effie, and the Holy Spirit, He's our helper. When we yield to Him, He leads us into truth according to Proverbs 3, 5, and 6. It's like updating your phone system. You know, it looks the same on the outside, but everything starts working a whole lot better on the inside. And that's what Scripture calls transformation. It's the small moments when we choose patience instead of reacting, prayer instead of worrying, forgiveness instead of holding on to grudges. Real growth, not perfection, but progress. And the beauty of it is when love, peace, and self-control start showing up in everyday life, that's when you know God is still working, still refining, and still leading us forward.
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2: The winding time is winding down. Deacon Albert Smith used to say that when I went to Nineveh Temple Church of God in Christ in Forest City, Arkansas. And of course, he was kind of reminding us Jesus is coming back. 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So thank you. I don't know if you really know how many folk are being blessed. As we said early, people need the Lord. People need the Lord. When will we realize we've got to give our lives? People need the Lord. Thank you for all you do. Please don't stop praying for Moody Radio. 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
8: Never Lord. Those are two words that do not go together. Yes and Lord go together. Where Lord goes together. When Lord even goes together. You can even throw in why Lord if you like. But never say never to the Lord.

0: Have you ever been to an auction or seen one on TV? Maybe classic cars or farm animals? As you're sitting there, you have to be very quiet and very still. You scratch your head at the wrong moment and you'll suddenly own a 1,500-pound Texas Longhorn. Today on A New Beginning, we'll see we need to be careful in our speech and attitude toward the Lord. Pastor Greg Laurie points out how our behavior should draw people to the Lord, not stand in the way of that decision.
1: So the book of Acts, it's the work of the Holy Spirit that happened through the lives of ordinary people. It was the Spirit of God working through the Word of God in the hearts of the people of God. And it was said of them that they turned their world upside down. Well, now in the book of Acts, we have sort of a shifting of the gear, if you will. And there's a change in the strategy of the church, where they now seem to get a better understanding of the simple fact that they were to take the gospel to everyone. Acts chapter 10, go over to verse 9. The next day, as Cornelius' messengers were nearing the city, Peter's up on the flat roof to pray. It's around noon. He's hungry. He was hungry, not hangry. And while lunch is being prepared, he fell into a trance. And he saw the sky open and something like a large sheet was let down by its four corners. And in the sheet were all sorts of animals, reptiles, and birds. And then a voice said to him, "Get up, Peter, kill and eat them." Verse 14, "Never, Lord," Peter declared. Hey, if you have a pen, underline those two words. "Never, Lord." We'll come back to them. "I have never in all of my life eaten anything forbidden by our Jewish laws." The voice spoke again and said, "If something God says is acceptable, don't say it isn't." Okay, we'll stop there. And so the idea here is this is not about food. This is about people. This sheet with all of these critters that were on it is a metaphor that God is giving to Peter. And he's saying, leave your comfort zone and go to a new group of people, specifically the Gentiles. And it's interesting that this happened in a place called Joppa. Does Joppa ring a bell with any of you Bible students? Of course, you remember the story of Jonah. And God called Jonah to take God's message to the people of Nineveh, who were renowned for their wickedness and cruelty. And Jonah flat out refused, and he got a boat going in the opposite direction from a little place called Joppa. I've been to Joppa. It's a seaport in Israel, and it's a beautiful little spot, actually. And so there at Joppa, Jonah ran from God. You know the rest of the story. A great storm came, and he was thrown overboard and swallowed by a great fish. Ultimately, he repented and was given a second chance and went to Nineveh and preached to them, and a great spiritual awakening broke out. But it's interesting, it's Joppa. Joppa's the place where God was directing Jonah and now Peter to go to people they were not necessarily comfortable with. So here's a challenge I have for you. Would you take the gospel to people who have hurt you? Would you take the gospel to people who have offended you? Would you take the gospel to people who have mistreated you, or people you're not comfortable with, or people you don't even necessarily want to be with? Go to them with the gospel. That's effectively what Peter was being commanded to do. And so he obeyed the Lord. Unlike Jonah, who went the wrong way but got rerouted and eventually got it right, Peter did immediately what God called him to do. Go to Acts 10, verse 24. They arrived in Caesarea the following day. Cornelius was waiting for him and called together his relatives and close friends to meet Peter. Peter entered his home and Cornelius fell to the floor before him in worship. Peter pulled him up and said, "Stand up, I'm a human being like you." Cornelius got up and they talked together and went inside and where the others were assembled. And Peter said, "You know, it's against the Jewish laws for me to come into a Gentile home like this. But God has shown me that I should never think of anyone as impure. So I came as soon as I was sent for." And Peter preaches the gospel to Cornelius. And the result was he is converted. Think of what God can do to the life of one person. You know, Chuck Smith once said to me, "Greg, everything in life is preparation for something else." And God was getting Peter ready. And God is getting you ready for something unexpected that's going to happen in your life. But you have a choice. You can be a Jonah or you can be a Peter. You can either run from it or you can run to it. Speaking of Chuck Smith, Chuck was a pastor, not an especially successful pastor. By his own admission, he had struggled and gone to a few churches. And this is in the late 60s now, and the whole counterculture movement is happening, and all the kids are turning to drugs. His wife, Kay, Chuck's wife, Kay, says, you know, honey, we should start praying for these kids. Chuck wanted nothing to do with these counterculture kids. He thought they all needed a haircut, a shower, and they needed to get a job, right? And I was one of those kids. And by the way, I was a clean hippie. I showered every day, and I ironed my clothes. That was very unhippie of me, but I did that anyway. Just wanted to point that out. So Kay said, let's start praying for them, Chuck. So they would go down to Huntington Beach, and they would sit there in their car, and all these young kids are walking around on the streets doing drugs and everything else. And they're praying, Lord, touch them. And Chuck, still, his heart was pretty hard to the whole idea. But then it started to soften, and they said, Lord, all right, help us. How do we do this? Send us a hippie. And one day, lo and behold, knocking on their door, a genuine, living, breathing hippie appears. And he was a Christian. And so pretty soon they opened up their church, Calvary Chapel, to all these young kids. Well, some of the old folks weren't that excited about it. The problem was the kids were coming in and sitting in the seats, and there were those little holders for communion cups. They were poking their toes up through them, and they're barefoot. And so the elders came to Chuck and said, Chuck, we can't have these hippies in the church barefoot. They have to wear shoes. And because we just laid new carpet, and it was avocado green shag carpet, right? So the next Sunday, Chuck is in the foyer, the entrance of the church, with a wash basin and a cloth to wash the feet of all the hippies. So the elders said, okay, we get the message. And a revival broke out. It was a literal spiritual awakening, and we call it the Jesus Movement. And it impacted not just California, but the country and the world. Because one man was able to overcome his prejudice, overcome his hang-ups.
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1: 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First of all, it has all of my sermons that I'm presently in and ones I've given in the past. It has also our movies. You know, we've done a number of really outstanding films, including Steve McQueen, The Salvation of an American Icon. We have another one on Johnny Cash called Johnny Cash, The Redemption of an American Icon. We have another one that's called A Rush of Hope, and many more films that you can watch. 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But as they say in those commercials, but wait, there's more. We also feature videos from Pastor Chuck Smith. We have all of the cartoons that we did for Ben Born Again and Yellow Dog for your kids. And then the new Greg Laurie Show, which is our podcast. 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
2: Well, we're getting some important encouragement today to share the gospel, even with unfamiliar people, even with those outside of our comfort zones. Pastor Greg points out how God prepared Peter to do just that.
1: God was getting Peter ready to bring this message, and he obeyed. Now, here's the thing. Let me come back to that early statement of Peter, never Lord. Never Lord, he says. Those are two words that do not go together. Yes and Lord go together. Where Lord goes together. When Lord even goes together. You can even throw in why Lord if you like. But never say never to the Lord. Really, when you say never Lord or no Lord, that is what I would call an oxymoron. You know what an oxymoron is, right? Here's an oxymoron. Jumbo shrimp. Jumbo shrimp. How can it be shrimp and be jumbo? Or how about this one? Virtual reality. That's very popular now with the metaverse. But is it really reality if it's virtual? Here's another. Civil war. How do you have a civil war? Here's another. Deafening silence. If it's silence, how can it be deafening? Here's another. Genuine imitation. Here's two more. Airline food. That's an oxymoron. And one more. Government efficiency. Right. Never, Lord. Never say never. You can say why, Lord. You can say where, Lord. You can say when, Lord. But never say never, Lord. Because God's plan is better than your plan. And you should never be afraid to commit an unknown future to a known God. Now, let's be honest. There are times we don't understand, like, or even agree with God's plan. Has the Lord ever led you to do anything you didn't necessarily want to do? We've all had times like, really, Lord? You really want me to do that? I don't know. I'm not comfortable with that. Even Jesus struggled with the will of the Father in the Garden of Gethsemane. You recall that as he contemplated the hordes of Calvary which were coming. He knew all things that were about to happen. Being God, he knew that his beard would be ripped from his face. He knew his back would be lashed with a Roman whip. He knew that he would be struck repeatedly. He knew that he would be nailed to a cross. But worst of all, he who had never sinned knew that he would have to bear all of the sin of humanity for all time upon himself. And that meant that as he faced the judgment of God, that he would be temporarily separated from his Father. And he recoiled from that. And in the Garden of Gethsemane, he prayed, Father, if it is possible, let this cup pass from me. Nevertheless, not my will, but yours be done. You know, it's okay to pray for the cup to pass. Maybe you're going through a time of hardship right now. And you're saying, Lord, it's enough. Could you just make this stop? Could you get me through this? Could you bring an end to this? It's okay to pray that. And sometimes God will let the cup pass. Sometimes God will still the storm. Sometimes God will heal the sick person or even raise the person from the dead. But other times he will not do that. And it is in those times that he'll walk with us through the hardships of life and we'll see him on the other side. You know, no life is an unfinished life. We think success is a long life. Actress and comedian Betty White died at the age of 99. They had actually done a People magazine cover story on her. Betty White reaches 100, but unfortunately she didn't make it to 100. But I saw many, many articles celebrating the life of Betty White because we think, isn't that great? She made it to 99. That's the ultimate goal, to live a long life. Well, that is a fine thing, but success is not necessarily a long life. Success is a life that is lived for the glory of God. Even if it's a shorter life, if it's lived for God's glory, it's still a success, you see? Because, as Corrie ten Boom said, a life is measured not so much by its duration, but by its donation, you see? So there are times things don't make sense. Stephen was the first martyr of the early church. What a tragedy. A life cut short. An unfinished life. But was it? Only God knows these things. But what we must do, live as though it were your last year. What if it is? What if the Lord said, you're done and you're coming to heaven? Or the Lord said, I'm done. I'm coming back to earth and taking you back to heaven. Whatever it is, live it as though it were your last year. I'm not saying this to depress you. I'm saying this to motivate you. Like, yeah, let's make this year count. Let's make every month count. Let's make every week count. I'm going to recommit myself to bring glory to God and say to the Lord, not my will, but yours be done. If you're a true Christian, you cannot say never, Lord. Instead, you should say yes, Lord. Is God calling you to reach out to someone right now? Is God calling you to forgive someone right now? I encourage you to do that. Who is that Cornelius that God wants you to reach with the gospel, to build a bridge to. Listen, God is preparing you to bring the gospel to people, so respond to those opportunities. Maybe I'm talking to somebody who has been seeking God like Cornelius. You know, you've responded to what you know. You've responded to as much light as you've received. But I want to finish it for you. My wife is putting a puzzle together. And I don't know why she puts puzzles together, but she does. She loves it. Someone gave her a puzzle for Christmas, so she works on it every night. And I look at it and I think, why? Just why? Who cares? You know, but she likes it, and now it's starting to take shape, and you can kind of see what image is going to be there on the puzzle. And so maybe that's a description of your life. You're sort of putting the puzzle together, but there's these missing pieces that don't make sense. That was Cornelius. I know there's a God. I know it's not the God of Rome. I know it's not these false gods. I know it's not being in power, because I have all that, and I know that's not the answer. I know it's out there somewhere. He was a true seeker. And the Lord said, I see that seeker. And the Lord revealed himself and gave him the gospel and gave him the missing pieces to the puzzle. And Cornelius believed. Here's the missing pieces of the puzzle. Yes, you were made by God. Yes, you are here to glorify God. Yes, you can know God, but you must reach out to him, call out to him. And as the Lord says, those that seek me will find me. And in closing, if there's anybody here that needs to reach out to God and ask for his forgiveness, this is the moment to do it. If there's anybody here that needs to recommit themselves to the Lord, this is the time and the place to do it. So let's pray. Father, thank you for your word to us. Thank you for your love for us. And I'm praying for any person listening, maybe they're here or watching online, wherever they are, Lord, if they don't know you, help them to come to you and believe. Listen, just as surely as Cornelius reached out and believed, you can reach out and believe now and be forgiven of all of your sin. And if you've never asked Christ to come into your life, if you've never asked him to forgive you of your sin, if you don't know that you will go to heaven one day, you can make a commitment to him here. And I'm going to lead you in a simple prayer. And if you want to pray this prayer with me, this is a prayer of committing your life to Jesus. Just pray these words, Lord Jesus, I know that I am a sinner, but I know you're the Savior who died on the cross for my sin and rose again from the dead. I choose to follow you. I want to know your plan for my life. I ask you to come into my life. And I ask this now in Jesus' name. Amen.

0: 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Well, Pastor Greg, we're excited to make available your new book called What Every Growing Christian Needs to Know. Now, we're likely speaking to someone who genuinely loves God, but feels stuck, stuck in the same exact spiritual rut they were in last year. You know, what does spiritual growth actually look like for the typical believer trying to juggle work and kids and bills and laundry and traffic and life?
1: Life. That's right. Well, that's a great question. And I would say that we need to understand that the Bible says the just shall live by faith. It doesn't say the just shall live by feeling. Our feelings can mislead us. We can have highs and lows. Sometimes we don't feel so good. But we need to discipline ourselves to do certain things that will help us to grow spiritually. And we just keep walking forward, put one foot in front of the other. And I know we feel we're so busy. We'll say, I don't have time for the Bible, but you have time for television. You have time for podcasts. You have time for doom scrolling on your phone. You have time for a lot of things. The reality is you make time for what matters to you. So make time for the Word of God. So I talk about that and a whole lot more in a new book that I've written called What Every Growing Christian Needs to Know. And we talk about those disciplines, those things that every Christian needs to keep in play in their life to be balanced spiritually and to continue in their spiritual growth. And so we want to send you this book for your gift of any size. Let me explain that for a moment, because we could obviously just offer it for sale. But the reason we say for your gift of any size is because we don't want anyone to say, well, I can't afford that and I can't have a copy now. No, we'll get you a copy. Whatever you send, we'll send you a copy in return. But there's somebody else that would say, well, I can afford that and I can afford to give extra so more people could get a copy. That's great. We appreciate that. And we take any resources we receive from these special offers that we make available to our listeners. And we use them to continue on in our ministry. And we teach the Word of God. You already know that if you listen to A New Beginning. If you're a new listener, welcome. Glad to have you aboard. And then also, we proclaim the gospel on this program, as you know. And we constantly, what we call, throw the net, which means we give people the opportunity to accept Christ. We lead people in prayer. And Dave, as you know, we have thousands of people pray this prayer with us each and every year. I can't tell you how many times I've met people who never took the time to write us, who will tell me in person, I was listening to your radio show and I asked Christ to come into my life. So, man, I just love that. And maybe that's happened to you. And by the way, if it has happened to you, if you have come to Christ listening to A New Beginning, there's actually a special number set up that you can call and we'll record your story, and we just might play it on the air for the other folks. So what is that number, Dave? Do you know?
0: Yeah, it's 866-871-1144. And that's a special number, just to record your comments, not to request this book. Again, 866-871-1144.
1: But hey, let us send you a copy of this book that will really help you in your spiritual growth. Again, it's called what every growing Christian needs to know. Dave, tell them how to get a copy.
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2: 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Amen. I am Effie. Hey, until tomorrow, God bless. At the top of the hour, it's Tim Keller and Gospel in Life. 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
4: Social media was ablaze last week as millions of women came to the defense of Lindsay Clancy, the woman who pled guilty to strangling her three children. A crowdfunding effort has even raised nearly $1 million nominally in support of her parents. Most people are in a state of disbelief, not only at the horrific crime, but the unthinkable outpouring of support for a mother who admits to killing her children. Unfortunately, this public support does not come as much of a surprise to me. Last year, over 1.1 million innocent babies were killed in the womb in abortions. The abortion lobby made a note to celebrate these murders and devalue the precious lives lost. Now, as could be expected, many are applying these same ideas to babies outside of the womb as well.
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0: what that cost was, and how experiencing God's grace changes us at the deepest level. Now here's Dr. Keller with today's teaching.
1: But because of his great love for us, God, who is rich in mercy, made us alive with Christ even when we were dead in transgressions. It is by grace you have been saved. And God raised us up with Christ and seated us with him in the heavenly realms in Christ Jesus, in order that in the coming ages he might show us the incomparable riches of his grace, expressed in his kindness to us in Christ Jesus. For it is by grace you have been saved through faith, and this not of yourselves. It's the gift of God, so that no one can boast. For we are God's workmanship, created in Christ Jesus to do good works, which God prepared in advance for us to do. And therefore, number three, grace is always expensive to the giver, shocking to the observer, and traumatic to the receiver. Five aspects to the grace of God, and it's all in there. See, first of all, it says, by grace you're saved, not of works. That tells you that what grace is God's doing good to you, but doing good to you who deserve the opposite. As I'm going to try to show you here, modern people understand love, but they do not understand grace, because nobody feels undeserving, really. We talk about love. We love God's love. We love to talk about God's love. But since we're so full of self-pity, whenever we get any of it, we never see ourselves as recipients of grace. Because we all very often so much feel like victims. That when God does something good, instead of being transformed by his grace, we just think of it as an act of his love. But you see, grace is love shown to someone who deserves the opposite. It's not an experience of love, the Bible says, that transforms you. It's the experience of grace. Doing good to someone who deserves the opposite, that's what the Bible means by grace. It's not even like if I'm out here on the street and I go up to somebody and I say, oh my gosh, I've lost every penny I have. I can't even get home. Could I have a subway token? And a person on the streets of New York, if he gives me or she gives me a subway token, that's still not grace. Admittedly, they don't owe me anything. They might be looking around, maybe this is a scam. They're not under obligation. So if they give it to me, I'll be delighted, I'll be grateful, and I'll think of it as a favor. But that's not what the biblical meaning of grace is. Grace means not only showing love and doing good to someone who you don't owe it to, but to someone who you owe the opposite. Someone who deserves the opposite. It's for you to give tenderness to someone who deserves toughness, to give an open hand to someone who deserves a fist. Grace is doing good to someone who deserves the opposite, and as a result, grace is always expensive to the giver, shocking and unpredictable and surprising to the watcher, and traumatic to the receiver. Now, can I explain that to you? The only way to explain it is to give you a couple of examples. One, I think, of the greatest examples, it's a good one for me to use. It's a great novel, but it's also been made into a musical that a lot of people in New York have seen, so it's a good one to use. Victor Hugo wrote the book Les Misérables. And in the book, he gives us two examples of grace. And he gives us and shows us all five of those biblical qualities of grace in the two examples. The first one, those of you know, those of you who may not know, I've got to at least work it out so that you understand the illustration. The first one was, the first act of grace was given to a man named Jean Valjean. Now, Jean Valjean was a man who was originally put into prison over an injustice. But of course, eventually he becomes a criminal indeed, because he is so embittered in his heart by the abuse he gets, by the bias, by the opposition, by the bigotry, by the injustice of life, that he develops into a criminal indeed, and his is his attitude. Everybody else has hurt me and misused me, so I'll hurt you and misuse you. And I think a lot of us, though we may not be criminals, can identify with that. That's the state in which we meet Jean Valjean. When he's taken in as an ex-convict, he's taken in by a bishop. The bishop brings him into his home out of the goodness of his heart, And when the bishop's back is

0: turn, Jean Valjean steals the silver cutlery from the bishop's dining room and runs out through the garden. And the police catch him and find this beggarly-looking man with all this extremely valuable silver. They immediately figure, you must be on the run, and they bring him back to the bishop. They know that's the bishop's silver. And they bring him into the presence of the bishop. And all it will take is one word from the bishop. All he has to do is say, thief. And Valjean is back into prison forever, or at least for years and years and years. Instead, you know what he says? He looks at Valjean and says, well, of course I gave them the silver, but my dear friend, I gave you the candlesticks too. Why didn't you take them? Here. And then he looks at him and says, now go in peace, and I want you to know that you're always welcome here. So the police say, oh, that's weird, but they, you know, he's free. Now, this is what Hugo says. Victor Hugo, like most great artists, I don't know what his theology was, and yet because he understood the nature of things, he supports everything the Bible says about grace. Listen, this, Hugo, what you have here is a perfect example. First of all, this was the bishop doing good to someone who deserved the opposite. This is grace. This is a perfect example. It's not just that he doesn't owe Jean Valjean anything, but he owes him punishment. But instead, he gives him grace, though he deserves the opposite. And as a result, A, it's very expensive to the giver, right? Look at what he lost. Number two, it's completely shocking, completely unpredictable, completely unlooked for by the watchers. But three, it's traumatic to the receiver. Here's the thing that you may not understand. Here's the thing I want to drive home. Grace always is traumatic. It's always humbling. That's the reason that Paul says here, by grace you've been saved through faith, and that not of yourself. It's the gift of God, lest any one should boast. If you have received the grace of God, it's humbled you into the dust. It's radically changed your life. When you're offered grace, it brings you to a moment of decision. You have two roads in front of you. It's radically threatening. Do you know that? This is what Victor Hugo says. When Jean Valjean suddenly realized what the bishop was doing, quote, Valjean could not say if he had been touched or humiliated. At first, in opposition to this celestial kindness, he summoned up all the pride he could. He dimly felt that the priest's pardon was the hardest assault, the most formidable attack he had ever sustained. See what Hugo's saying? Grace is always radically threatening because it threatens the very basis of the way in which you've been doing business with life. Listen, Valjean felt that his hardness of heart would be complete if he could just resist this final kindness. That if he yielded and gave in to it, he would have to renounce the hatred with which the acts of others had for so many years filled his soul, and in which he had found so much satisfaction. That in the face of this assault, he must conquer or be conquered. You see, Jean Valjean had for years been getting satisfaction out of feeling righteous in his crime. He had let the injustice of the world fill him with so much hatred that he felt justified in everything he was doing. And he realized at this point that if he would receive this grace and admit that he needed it, it would change the way in which he did everything. He said if he yielded to it, he would have to renounce the hatred with which the acts of others had for so many years filled his soul, and in which he had found satisfaction. A person who's really understood that God has not just given you love, but a completely undeserved love, at incredible cost himself. For you to receive grace means that you will have to stop hating. Jean Valjean understood that. Do you? And he realized that it would mean losing control of his life. You see, if the bishop had sent him back to prison, it would have been harsh, but what a relief, because he could have gone on feeling self-righteous, living a life of a criminal, and staying in charge of his life, because he could constantly say, I owe no one anything. I don't owe anybody anything. I'm paying my way. I have a right to hate. I have a right to stew. But if he gives in to the grace, he has to renounce the hatred. And here's why. Because at the heart of us all, as we often like to say, there is, in your heart, there is a tremendous self-righteousness that goes like this. It says, I want to owe no one anything. I will pay my way, no matter how big my debt, no matter how impossible it is, no matter what I've done wrong, no matter how much I failed. I don't want mercy from anybody. I don't want grace from anybody, because then I'll owe them, and I no longer can be in charge. I've got my pride. I've got my dignity. I'd rather die. I'd rather be crushed. I'd rather go back to prison than have to admit that I owe anybody anything. To admit that I'm a sinner. To admit that I'm bankrupt. To admit that I know that I owe anyone anything. Then I can't stay self-righteous. Then I can't look down my nose at other people. And Jean Valjean understood that. What did he do? He realizes that he'll be changed forever, but he receives it. This is what Hugo writes. Jean Valjean's heart swelled, and he burst into tears, the first in 19 years. He could see his life now in a light he had never seen before. He could see his soul, and it seemed frightful. There was, however, a gentler light shining on that life and soul as well. And he was no longer the same man. You see, here's the problem with grace. It's insulting. It's insulting. If somebody comes to you and says, here's your Christmas present, and it's a makeover book, you can say, why, thank you. I guess I am pretty mousy looking. If somebody comes and gives you a book for Christmas, says, and the book says, you know, do-it-yourself personal finances for people who really don't know how to do them. And you say, why, thank you. It's true, I am a financial disaster area. I can never balance my checkbook. You see, when someone gives you grace, there's no way to receive it without saying, yes, I'm in need. It's insulting. And in many cases, we say, as soon as I receive that, as soon as I take that book, it's to admit that I need help. And the minute I have to admit that I need help and I'm indebted to somebody else, I lose some control. And as soon as Valjean gives in, he does lose control. You know, in the musical version of this, at one point, he thinks back to that moment, and what does he say? He says, my soul belongs to God, I know. I made that bargain long ago. What it means is, he says, at that moment, I could no longer be my own person. I belonged to him. I had to stop hating. I had to give up the self-righteousness that enabled me to do it. I had to say, I'm a sinner saved by grace alone. Now, you know, the other example in Les Miserables, of course, is not Valjean, but Javert. And Javert, we don't have to go into much detail on him because he's the sad one. He is different, though, than Valjean. He is the gendarme. He is the policeman who's been after Valjean all of his life, hunting him down, trying to bring him to justice. Now, what's interesting about Javert is he's just as self-righteous as Valjean, only he's got the winner's self-righteousness, not the loser's self-righteousness. Do you know the difference? See, a loser's self-righteousness we call low self-esteem, but it's just a form of legalism in which you say, I failed, but other people have abused me, and so I want to feel, because I'm so messed up and because other people have messed me up so much, I have a right to do anything I want, to live any way I want, to do whatever it takes to give me at least a little bit of comfort in life, and to treat people the way I want. That's called low self-esteem. But it's actually loser self-righteousness. You can stay in control of your life and go on hating, Go on feeling like a basket case. Go on feeling sorry for yourself, but you're still the master. And then there's winner self-righteousness. Now, a winner is somebody who's lived up and has done well and succeeded. That's Javert. And winner self-righteousness looks at life this way. There's the good people and the bad people. There's the winners and the losers. Losers need grace, but not us. You see? Losers need a handout. Losers need help, but not us. There's the good and the bad, and never the twain will meet. The bad stay bad, and the good are good, and that's just the way things are. And I'm one of the good ones. And unfortunately for Javert, there's a place at which he finds Valjean. Valjean is in a position where he could kill Javert, but instead, Valjean lets him go, gives him his life. And Javert is in the same position of having to receive grace. First of all, he does not want to, he cannot keep his nice, neat little self-righteous universe anymore. Because he cannot be in a position where he owes a loser anything. He can't be in a position to owe anyone anything. He shouldn't need anything. He's strong, he's tough, he's moral, he's decent. But this is even worse. He's not only is he now indebted to another strong person, but to a loser, to a wicked person. But worse than that, he's amazed to look into the eyes, into the face of this so-called loser and see a nobility there and a love and compassion he knows isn't in his own heart. And suddenly his world is turned upside down. And in order to receive the grace, he's going to have to change everything. He's going to have to lose control. He's going to have to admit that he's a sinner. He's going to have to admit that he's bankrupt. And he won't do it. Because you see, at the heart of both this winner's self-righteousness and the loser's self-righteousness is a heart that says, I'm paying my own way. I'm paying my own way. I don't need anybody, and I don't want to be indebted to anybody. And Victor Hugo knows that if you stay with that, it's suicide. Eventually. And so Javert, rather than take in the grace, kills himself. Now, look at yourself. God comes to every human being who's ever heard of Christ, and he says, You winners, doing real good, invited, you know, to all the right clubs, getting into all the right graduate schools, living a kind of nice designer life, everybody a size 8. You know, you're the winners. The losers, there you are, you haven't made it. You know, after 10 years, you shouldn't be at this position in your career. Why doesn't anybody love you? You're no different. Underneath it, the reason you're miserable is you. Both of you are sure that you can do what you cannot do. Neither of you are living the life that you should live. Neither of you, Valjean or Javert, neither of you. Neither of you are living the life you know you owe. Neither of you are capable of the love or the compassion or the integrity. You're wicked sinners, and you're so wicked that only the death of the Son of God could possibly save you. And if you're willing to admit that, you can be saved and your debt's paid for. Now, I want to know what you think of that. You're a wicked sinner. You deserve to be lost. But Jesus Christ has died, has lived a life in your place. And if you believe on him and receive this grace, you can be accepted, seated in the heavenly places. What do you think of that? Now, there's got to be some people here who are saying, I can't believe that someone in the middle of New York City in the 1990s with more than a fourth grade education would say such a thing. How primitive, how psychologically unhealthy, blood atonement, wrath of God stuff. Yeah, people believed that 100 years ago, but come on, this is a modern place. Look out. Underneath all of your intellectual objections that you got in Religion 101 might be a heart that sees the real threat is grace itself. If you think it's beneath you to admit that you're so sinful that Jesus, only the Son of God's death, could possibly save you, if you think that's demeaning, if you think that's primitive, if you think that's beneath you, look out. Isn't there, underneath all the intellectual objections, a heart that's saying, I can pay my own way? Who are you to say that this is true of me? The problem with grace is, though it does, it's wonderful, it's threatening. It's costly to the one who gives. It's shocking and surprising to the one who receives. But it's also deeply threatening, because the minute you receive it, you know your life has changed forever. I made that bargain long ago. My soul belongs to God. I know I made that bargain long ago. Your soul won't belong to you anymore. You'll owe everything to Him. If you do not know where you stand with Christ, you've got to understand that. And if you are a Christian tonight, you still got to understand that. Because one of the, you know, the freedom we were talking about, where does it come from? It says in Philippians 3, Paul says that I count all those things that I used to boast in as loss, so I can receive the knowledge and experience of the power of Christ. Here it says, faith is grace, it's a gift of God, lest any man should boast. Unless you remember how little you deserve, unless you remember what Jesus has done, unless you remember that everything in your life is all grace from first to last, every part of it, everything, every asset you have, every mercy you enjoy is all of grace, you're going to find yourself boasting in other things. And those other things will strangle you. You'll lose your freedom to them. Let me close this way. Why has God given you new life? Why has God given you the new freedom? Why has God given you a new status and a new record? It's all in order that in the ages to come, you might become trophies that show forth the incomparable riches of His grace. Can you live in accordance with that? I'm trying to live, realizing that that is God's highest goal for me. He wants me to live in such a way that people look at me. He wants you to live in such a way that people look at you and say, no explanation for that person's life and demeanor and character and quality other than that person has got a great God, a God of glory and a God of grace. I want for you tonight that more than anything else. I want people to be able to look at you and say, I cannot explain the humility and the boldness. I cannot explain the gentleness and yet the conviction. I cannot explain the moral beauty. I cannot explain this person's life other than this person must have a great, glorious, and gracious God. God wants you to be a laser light show for His grace for the rest of eternity. What a great thing. Live in accordance with that. Live in the light of that. Live with a gratitude that that's what He has appointed you and me to be. Let's pray. Father, we ask now that You would help us to understand Your grace better. Help us to drink it in. Help us to live out in accordance with it. Help us to remind ourselves about it. Help us to sing about it. Help us to get the greatness of heart and soul that comes from knowing that we are trophies, trophy cases, display cases of Your grace. Father, there may be some people here tonight that realize that the thing that is most insulting about the gospel is its grace. And I pray, Lord, that You would enable them to see, to make the choice that receives the grace and changes, rather than the choice that rejects the grace and hardens.
1: 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Today's sermon was preached in 1992. The sermons you hear on Gospel and Life Radio were preached from 1989 to 2017, while Dr. Keller was senior pastor at Redeemer Presbyterian Church. Join us tomorrow as Tim Keller continues his series of teachings from the book of Ephesians. That's right here on Gospel and Life.

0: I'm Steve O'Dell with Mission Network News. August marks 5 years since the Taliban took control of Afghanistan. Its military rule has entrenched itself, but families are so poor they marry their teenage daughters to avoid starvation. The regime also bans women from higher education and teaching men. IMM's Denise Godwin says this contributes to Afghanistan's incredibly low literacy rate. IMM creates children's programming on topics such as the Bible story of Esther. Some ministry partners offer educational programming with certificates.
1: They are giving the people in Afghanistan, the children, the women, anyone who watches them, an opportunity to learn about truth outside of what the Taliban tells them.
0: IMM works with people who know the language and culture to reach people with Jesus on secure apps. Pray for creative solutions to sharing the gospel in Afghanistan. And about 15 years ago, Unfolding Word released Open Bible Stories as one of the first open license ministry resources. Since then, it's been widely translated, bringing the gospel to people in their own languages across the world. Dane Skelton with Unfolding Word says,
2: "The reason it was produced was that the ministry had identified one of the core barriers to global outreach was closed copyright Christian content that made it hard for translators and ministries worldwide to freely use and adapt lots of different kinds of biblical resources."
0: Bible translators designed OBS, a summary of Genesis to Revelation, to be simpler and easier to translate than Scripture. 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I'm Steve O'Dell.
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0: From Southeastern University, that's SEU Worship, and what a God. This is Moody Radio. 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

0: We human beings were made for friendship with God. We were made to flourish as we live in His presence. Access to God means life. Banishment means death.
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0: That truth, that dynamic, is at the heart of the drama of Eden. You'll remember where Adam and Eve were created to enjoy the presence of God, but rebelled and so lost access to Him. As the Lord sent them out from His life-giving presence, they not only experienced the sorrow of a broken relationship with their Maker, they brought upon themselves the actual penalty of death. As a result of sin, Adam and Eve were sent from the garden, and if you remember, cherubim, angels with a flaming sword, were sent to guard the way back into the garden. And in a sense, the whole storyline of the Bible since that point has been about the hope and the promise of a return to Eden, a return to the very presence of God. That's humanity's great need in a nutshell. God is the source of life. His presence is the place of life. You know Him, the Son to whom all this points, the Messiah who came, the King who will come again. You're so privileged. We are a people of immense privilege. The world may be falling apart around us. Sometimes it feels as though it is. In Christ, we have all things. We have a share in His kingdom of glory. Our situation and our future is entirely secure. Life in the kingdom of God brings ultimate joy, not the passing joy of worldly achievement or acquisition or success, the deeper joy, the lasting joy of living under the blessing of God.
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1: 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Hi, it's Bill Meyer. I saw a great quote from Toby this past week. He said this, "God is still writing your story. Don't let go of hope because of a chapter you don't like."
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0: Why do we pray first? Because this is a spiritual battle. Hi, this is Dave Zanotti. Let's talk about it today on the Public Square. Karl Marx was unafraid to use the word communism and socialism interchangeably. And as we face communism and socialism, we must understand that the predicate of this entire worldview is atheistic. In other words, you cannot have a truly communist state, a truly socialist state, interchangeable words, when you have a God, a sovereign God, a supreme providential God. You certainly cannot even remotely consider these premises if that God is the God of the Bible, the Creator, the one referred to in the Declaration of Independence. Destroying America, which is a creedal country, the only one in 4,000 years of human history built upon a creed, built upon a confession of a personal creator, the God of the Bible, that would be the greatest victory of all in the political realm for the movement of communism that began in Great Britain through Marx and Engels in the 1800s. This is not, first and foremost, a political, military, or economic war. This is a war over worldviews, over reality, over a worldview that says there is a God, and we will answer to him someday, and there is no God. Therefore, the state can fill that space. If that sounds too simplistic for you, I've got to tell you, personally, I've spent a lifetime studying this to get it down to that few words. This is a spiritual battle over reality. I'm Dave Zanotti. You're on the Public Square. Thanks for listening.
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0: That's the brother-sister group Cain and Living Water on Moody Radio. 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

0: That's Torrin Wells on Moody Radio. Hi, it's Bill Meyer with a Christian artist update to share with you. Francesca Battistelli gave her fans a glimpse into where she's been over the last several years and reflected on how much her life has changed since her last album. You can hear her update and get a sneak peek of her new song by going to her Instagram reel.
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0: every fast I've ever been on, I just haven't stopped eating. This is not an eating strike to appeal to God. God is going to move us in relationship.
1: What if giving something up could unlock something greater? Hi, I'm Mark Gothier with Crew and Making Your Life Count. Ronnie Floyd says fasting is more than skipping meals. It's pursuing God with a spiritual purpose.
0: Fasting is abstinence from food with a spiritual goal in mind. When we're willing to give up the most natural thing that we do in order to pursue the God of heaven, to do something supernatural through our lives, that's when God intervenes.
1: When we humble ourselves through fasting and prayer, we position our hearts for God to move.
0: Every fast I've ever been on, I just haven't stopped eating. This is not an eating strike to appeal to God. God is going to move us in relationship. For example, Ezra chapter 8, you know what they needed? They needed safety for their journey to Jerusalem. And Ezra had been telling the king how good God was and how great God was. So how would he go to the king and ask him that, hey, I'm not sure God's going to see us through. Would you send a cavalry with us and keep us safe all the way to Jerusalem? He said, no, we're not going to do that. We're going to fast and ask God to see us through. And the scripture says God saw them through.
1: Fasting isn't about earning God's favor. Through it, we can deepen our relationship and trust him completely. When we seek him first, he shows himself faithful. Learn more at crew.org/life.
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Here's a great reminder for all of us from 1 Samuel 16. The Bible says, "The Lord does not look at the things people look at. People look at the outward appearance, but the Lord looks at the heart." That's something to post on your fridge.

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2: Hi, I'm John Erickson Tata, and I'm sure you know Isaiah 61, where it says that God will give beauty for ashes, right? It happens all the time. For instance, in the aftermath of the September 11th attack, ashes covered New York City. The drab gray seemed to symbolize people's grief. Even a church in the middle of the city was shrouded in soot. But as firefighters began to wash the church down, sun streamed through stained glass windows, and the brilliant colors captured everyone's attention, and suddenly, everyone stopped working. Amazingly, a worship service broke out, and people gathered to pray. Right there in the midst of tragedy, God was already creating beauty from real ashes. Friend, if your life is filled with ashes, all dismal and gray, read Isaiah 61, then take comfort. God wants to give you beauty for ashes and praise from despair.
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0: As I walked into his office, this businessman looked up at me and said, "What do you want? Sit down."
1: This should be good. Hi, I'm Andy Napier, and this is Footsteps from TWR. Former TWR Vice President Alan Travers joins us with a story from around 1960 when TWR first began broadcasting from Monte Carlo. And Alan, you decided at that time that you'd approach one of the country's most powerful industrialists.
0: He's just a successful businessman in Pittsburgh.
1: So what industry?
0: Oil, also into steel. I was walking down the street and I knew that his headquarters were there. And I, in my ignorance in those days of how to do these things, I thought, well, I think I'll go see him. So I walked to the main building and went up to his floor. And I walked up to the desk and said to the secretary, I'd like to see him. And she said, "Do you have an appointment?" I said, "No, but I just need 5 minutes of his time to tell him about the greatest thing that God is going to do for the gospel in Europe." And she said, "Sit down, I'll ask him." And all these other men were sitting there waiting their turn to see him. A few minutes later, she came out and said with surprise in her voice, "He said he'd see you now." As I walked into his office, this businessman looked up at me and said, "What do you want? Sit down." I sat down and we talked for the next 40 minutes. I told him everything I knew about my visiting Monte Carlo, about this great opportunity we have now to preach the gospel on the air to all of Europe. And I noticed that he pulled out a piece of paper and he wrote on it, folded it over and handed it to me. He said, "Take this to the secretary, tell her to give it to his vice president." So as I walked down the hall, I flipped open the letter and saw that he had written, "Give these people $10,000. And he became a fairly good donor for quite a while after that.
1: Thank you, Lord. You can learn more about TWR's past and present work when you go to twr.org/footsteps.
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5: Unlimited resources, unlimited power. What does Jesus Christ do? He places himself into the hands of wicked men who will kill him. Going knowingly and willingly to his death in this manner, what can it mean? Either Jesus Christ is insane, or he is doing something of profound wisdom and very great worth.
6: You're listening to Encounter the Truth of Jonathan Griffiths. And Jonathan, we're picking up a message that we began last time, looking at Jesus. The message is called "The Son of Humble Authority." And we see his humility in what we just heard you describing right there. And we know he's not insane. So what is this profound thing of great worth that you're talking about today?
5: Well, the thing of very great worth, the thing of profound worth, is, of course, the redemption of humanity through his death on the cross. I mean, it's an extraordinary thing that the Son of God, the Lord of heavenly glory, would come down and be willing to subject himself to such cruelty, such humiliation, and ultimately such suffering at the hands of the people he created. And as we observe Jesus going through this and allowing these things to take place, we have to ask, why would he do that? And the answer is that there is a very, very great purpose underlying all these things. There is a wonderful outcome that Jesus knows stands at the end of all this, and it's nothing less than redemption. And it's the most wonderful story that anyone's ever heard. It's the most wonderful thing that's ever happened.
6: Well, we're going to continue to look at this today from the book of Matthew. We're in chapter 17 in a message called "The Son of Humble Authority." Here is Jonathan.
5: You'll notice here that we have a kind of side drama going on with the disciples. You'll have seen that. They have failed to help the boy themselves. And Jesus does have a rebuke for them within this. He lumps them with the faithless and twisted generation, verse 17. When Jesus succeeds in calling out the demon, the disciples sort of ask, you know, what's up? Why did we fail? Verse 19, then the disciples came to Jesus privately and said, why could we not cast it out? He said to them, because of your little faith. For truly I say to you, if you have faith like a grain of mustard seed, you will say to this mountain, move from here to there, and it'll move, and nothing will be impossible for you. Now, I think the section looks a little bit perplexing at first glance. You know, is Jesus saying that we should just be able to name it and claim it? Is that what he's saying here? If we have faith for anything that we might want, God will just do it for us, no matter how outrageous or outlandish, you know, move.

10 and verse 8, he said, heal the sick, raise the dead, cleanse the lepers, cast out demons. Those were their marching orders. Jesus commissioned the disciples very specifically to engage in this ministry at this time. And while Jesus was up the mountain, the disciples were meant to be down at the bottom of the mountain, engaging in ministry on his behalf in his strength. But while they were doing that, they were not actually able to do the specific thing he had commissioned them to do. And the problem, he says, is a lack of faith. Faith is the issue. So the call here is not to have faith for anything that we might want, just believe in God is going to do it for you. No, the call is to have faith for the specific things that God has given us by his word to do, the specific acts of obedience that he has called his people to. That is very, very important to see here. And it's important to reckon with their lack of faith within this. Clearly, there is spiritual power available for the casting out of this demon. Clearly, Jesus is strong enough to do it. Clearly, he was able to empower his servants to do this on his behalf. But they don't approach the situation in a posture of faith in Jesus. We can only imagine that they went into it with either two postures. One is a posture of absolute doubt. You know, we look at the situation, it's very, very messy. Obviously a powerful demon here doing a lot of damage. We're not sure if the Lord is going to come through for this one. Or worse, and this is the alternative, they approached it in a posture actually of self-reliance. Oh, messy situation, we got this one, leave it to us. Either way, they weren't trusting the Lord and his power to do what they'd been instructed to do. And they failed. They fell flat on their faces. And I think there's a great lesson here for us within this. The Lord calls us, each one of us, to follow him, to pursue holiness, to make disciples of all nations. He calls us, very specifically in recent verses, to deny ourselves and take up our cross and follow him. Those are some very, very specific instructions concerning the nature of the Christian life. Some specific calls on our lives if we are to follow Jesus Christ. And we may look upon those things and the challenge of those things, and we might feel daunted by them. Holiness, that's too hard for me. Evangelism, far too scary. Self-denial, simply impossible. And we may think to ourselves as we hear the call of Jesus Christ upon our lives, we may think, the Lord cannot make this happen in my life. And it's a lack of faith. Or worse, we may look on the challenge of the word of Jesus Christ and think, yeah, holiness, evangelism, self-denial, I've got this, I'll be fine. And if that's our attitude, we are sunk before we've set sail, before we've left the harbor. We are finished before we've begun because the flesh is so weak and we're so self-deceived. Now, again, think context. It is no mistake that this incident takes place right after the mountaintop. These disciples who stayed at the bottom, they need to learn the lesson of the transfiguration. They need to learn that Jesus truly is the Son of the Father above, the one to whom has been given all authority, the powerful one whom they must trust. But while Jesus was at the top of the mountain being shown in his glory, these disciples were at the bottom of the mountain failing to trust his power. How does Jesus exercise his great power and authority when he comes down from the mountain? Well, first, by showing mercy to the suffering. Next, the Son, he exercises his authority by submitting himself to the cross. Verse 22, notice it with me. As they were gathering in Galilee, Jesus said to them, the Son of Man is about to be delivered into the hands of men, and they will kill him, and he will be raised on the third day. And they were greatly distressed. Now, it would be one thing if these words were merely prophetic, a foretelling of what was going to take place. Jesus simply saying, look, I know what's going to happen next. But we need to remember that these words are being spoken in the shadow of the Mount of Transfiguration. Jesus is the divine Son. He is the glorious one. No, he has the power over these events. He has divine power. And so when he says that he is going to be delivered into the hands of men, he is saying that he has decided that he will be delivered into the hands of men. He has chosen to submit himself to their cruelty and abuse. The divine Prince of Heaven is placing himself into the hands of wicked people. He will allow them to kill him, knowing all the while that he would rise. Now, I wonder if you've ever considered what you might do if you had all the capacity in the world to do anything you wanted to do. If money was no object, if power was no problem, what would you do? If you were one of the richest people in the world, would you choose to buy something perhaps? Would you do what Elon Musk did and buy a social media giant?
perhaps not. Would you do what Henry Ford did in his day?

0: and by a vast swath of pristine rainforest in which to create your ideal world. I don't know if you are aware that he did that. It's an interesting side plot in the great story of Ford Motors. Henry Ford had quite a fixed social vision for society, what an ideal society ought to look like. And with that vision fixed in his mind, he purchased a chunk of rainforest in Brazil, named it Fordlandia, of course, what else would you call it, and set to work building his utopia, which ended up coming to nothing in the end. Virtually unlimited resources, great power, what would you do? Unlimited resources, unlimited power, the divine glory of the mountaintop, the commendation of the Father, what does Jesus Christ do? Well, I'll tell you, he places himself into the hands of wicked men who will kill him. Now, powerful people can do some very, very crazy things. Fordlandia was an ill-fated exercise. Other titans have made some bizarre moves in their time. Going knowingly and willingly to his death in this manner, what can it mean? Either Jesus Christ is insane, or he is doing something of profound wisdom and very great worth. It's interesting here that Jesus refers to himself as the Son of Man in verse 22. I don't know if that stood out to you in any way. The Son of Man is about to be delivered into the hands of men. This is actually Jesus' favorite way of referring to himself in the Gospels, and it's quite an interesting title to use, the Son of Man. It certainly emphasizes his humanity in the incarnation. That's the most basic thing we can say about the name. But if we are attuned to the heritage of the Old Testament and the world of the Old Testament, it comes out into greater relief, and we see a richer layer, I think, of meaning. Perhaps most significant in terms of background is the great vision of Daniel chapter 7 and the hope-filled prospect of a ruler who will bring order to a dark and often chaotic world. This is one of the most remarkable chapters, actually, of the whole Bible. You don't necessarily need to turn there now, but let me just remind you, if I could, of the vision of Daniel 7. This is Daniel 7 and verse 13. Daniel says, as he reports on this, "I saw in the night visions, and behold, with the clouds of heaven, there came one like a son of man. And he came to the Ancient of Days, and was presented before him. And to him was given dominion and glory and a kingdom that all peoples, nations, and languages should serve him. His dominion is an everlasting dominion which shall not pass away, and his kingdom the one that shall not be destroyed. With the clouds of heaven there came one like a son of man." Now, Jesus has just been in the clouds of heaven, as it were, on the Mount of Transfiguration, in a moment that resonated very, very powerfully with this vision, not its final fulfillment, of course, but as a very powerful preview of what is to take place. And in calling himself the Son of Man, Jesus is pointing both to his humble humanity and to his coming glory, to his supreme authority as the appointed ruler of all things. But this Son of Man, we discover, will suffer before he reigns. He will die before he rises. He will go to a cross before he returns in glory. This is how the Prince of Heaven, the Son of the Father above, this is how he uses his great power and his great authority. He descends from the Mount of Transfiguration and immediately begins his journey to the cross. Now, why would he do this? What is his strategy? Well, it's the heart of the gospel message, isn't it? Jesus looks upon a humanity ruined by sin. He looks upon a young boy oppressed by demons, a father in the agony of heartbreak for his child. And within this, he sees a microcosm of a suffering world. And he knows that the only solution, the only defeat for Satan, the only cleansing for sin, the only reconciliation with the Father would come through his death in the place of sinners. And so he marshals the power and the authority and the resources that are his as Son of the Father above, as the glorious one of heaven, and he places his life in the hands of wicked men who oppose him, that he might die the death that is needed for the salvation of a lost and suffering world. He dies the death that is needed for the salvation of a lost and a suffering people, people like you, people like me. And he does so in order that we might respond to him in repentance and faith, that we might receive the salvation he gives. I wonder, have you done that? you done that yourself?
1: 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I hope you'll contact us here at Encounter the Truth. We have staff who would love to talk with you, answer questions, to pray with you, to introduce you to Jesus. You can reach us by calling us at 1-833-998-7884. That's 833-99-TRUTH. Or you can also contact us through the website, encounterthetruth.org. Well, if you joined us a little bit late, we're in the book of Matthew, chapter 17, looking at verses 14 to 27 today. Let's continue the message. Again, here is Jonathan.
0: The Son, he exercises his authority by submitting himself to the cross. Next and finally, the Son, he exercises his authority by seeking to avoid offense. Jesus and the disciples now travel on to Capernaum, verse 24. When they get there, as often happens in their travels, they are confronted by a disgruntled member of the religious establishment, the person charged with collecting a religious tax, a tax for temple and priest alike, the 2 drachma tax. This person comes up to Peter and asks, "Does your teacher not pay the tax?" Peter says, "Well, yes, he does." And this exchange, it prompts a teaching moment from Jesus, verse 25. "What do you think, Simon? From whom do kings of the earth take toll or tax? From their sons or others?" And when he said from others, Jesus said to him, "Then the sons are free." Remember that the tax in question here, the 2 drachma tax, it is a specifically religious tax. It is not levied by the state, by the Romans, but rather by the religious authorities. This is a religious levy for the temple. Now, that's just important for us to file away, because we don't want to mishear Jesus as saying that Christians are free not to pay taxes to the state. Much as we would love to take that as the main point from the sermon and walk home today, canceling our tax filing for next year and this kind of thing, we don't take this verse and kind of note it at the bottom of our correspondence with the Canada Revenue Agency or the IRS or whatever as our explanation as to why we as religious people won't be needing to pay income tax this year. Sorry to disappoint. No, this is a specific religious tax for the temple. Remember again, Jesus has met with his Father on the Mount of Transfiguration. He's been declared by the Father to be the beloved Son. And so the point here is that as beloved Son of the Father, he is free from obligation to pay temple dues, religious taxes. He's part of the divine family. The Godhead, the Father, does not tax the Son. He doesn't need to pay. This is all still happening within the memory of the Transfiguration. We're coming to terms with the realities we've encountered on the mountaintop. Jesus is the divine Son. He doesn't pay taxes linked to his Father's house. But the question has been raised, and it's a sensitive issue. Rabbis and priests are exempt from this tax. Other religious groups don't like this tax. People are watching. People are listening. Now, it is another potential opportunity for leaders to take offense at Jesus Christ. What's he going to do? What will be his disposition? What will be his approach? I think that what happens next year is absolutely fascinating and deeply revealing of the character of Jesus Christ. Just notice it with me, verse 27. "However, not to give offense to them," Jesus says, "go to the sea, cast a hook, and take the first fish that comes up. And when you open its mouth, you'll find a shekel. Take that and give that to them for me and yourself." What's Jesus doing? He's going to make provision for the tax to be paid. And his reason for doing that is so interesting. It is very specifically to avoid causing offense. The religious authorities expect him and his disciples to pay. Jesus doesn't need to pay. He's the Son of the Father. But it matters to him, it is significant to him, it is of weight to him that he should take care not to cause offense. Very interesting. Now, we need to be just a little careful here, of course. Jesus is very willing to offend when it's needed. He's willing to call out sin, to call out ungodliness, injustice, hypocrisy. He is more than willing to do that when it's necessary, no question. But here's the thing, he has no interest in causing offense for offense's sake. He has no interest in causing offense, just to prove a point, just to assert his authority, to make clear his personal importance. He's going to make it clear in due course that the whole temple system actually has had its day. He will make it clear that a fundamental shift has come with his arrival, but he sees no need evidently to cause a stir when perhaps the time is not right. Now, the humility and graciousness of Jesus within all this is made all the more striking by the means that he employs to pay this tax. He sends Peter to the seaside, tells him, hey, go fishing, okay. And he insists that the first fish he catches will be the one fish in the sea with a coin in its mouth sufficient to pay the tax. And the point here, I think, cannot be missed. Jesus Christ, he is sovereign over all the world. He is the Lord of lords. By the very miraculous means that he employs to pay this temple tax, he actually proves once and for all that he does not need to pay the temple tax. This is God himself, and surely God does not pay the temple tax. But such is the humility and the graciousness of Jesus Christ that he performs a miracle in order to pay a levy that he is more than entitled not to pay. He pays it for himself, and then he covers the cost for his disciple too. And he does all this to avoid causing offense. It's extraordinary. It strikes me that far too many Christians seem to go out of their way to cause unnecessary offense. And it seems to me that far too many Christians claim to do so in the name of Christ or for the sake of Christ. Now, don't get me wrong here. The gospel is offensive to the sinful heart and to the worldly ear. There is plenty about you and plenty about me that will be offensive and unavoidably so if we belong to Jesus Christ. But here's my fear. My fear is that some of us will add unnecessarily to the offense of the gospel and will occasionally do so with unusual energy and zeal. You know, we can do it by kind of standing on our rights or by standing on what we imagine to be our rights. We can insist upon being recognized or granted special consideration for religious scruples. We can insist that rules that apply to others don't apply to us because our faith in some way gives us a pass. We can be sometimes difficult and obstinate if we're not very careful. But how important it is to learn from the Master that there is something commendable and God-honoring about taking steps, about making an effort, about standing back from our rights and doing what is needed to avoid causing unnecessary offense. Now, this is an area, it takes great wisdom and it takes great discernment. Notice that no principle was sacrificed here by Jesus, no sin committed to avoid the offense. It was simply a matter of Jesus refraining from standing upon rights that were his. It was simply a matter of submitting to custom and to the authorities that were in place and doing so to avoid a scandal. That's the force of the language here, actually, and a distraction to the work of the gospel. So let's ask the question, where might you and I be causing unnecessary offense? Often we can do so actually out of a sense of pride. Pride will drive us. And it's so interesting that that's precisely where Matthew goes next. And it's what Jesus will tackle next. In the very next verse at the start of chapter 18, we will find the disciples discussing the question of who is greatest in the kingdom of heaven. And we imagine that they might well be hoping that, you know, in the list of greatness, their name might appear pretty high up, you know, apostles, disciples of Jesus Christ, early in the gate, all the rest. But Jesus, who is actually greatest within the kingdom, has shown gracious humility in this profoundly revealing moment. And I think as we look upon him, we can only see how foolish is our pride. And we can only say with reverence and with awe, what a savior is he. What a gracious Lord. What a humble ruler who exercises his authority in such a way as this, showing mercy to the suffering, submitting himself even to the cross of shame, seeking in humble graciousness to avoid unnecessary offense. May God give us grace to walk in the steps of our Master.
1: 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And Jonathan, what's this book about?
0: Well, this is a book about walking through trial while trusting in the Lord. It's grounded in Psalm 22, where the psalmist expresses that agony of facing real trial. But it points us at the same time to the Lord Jesus Christ, who entered into suffering for us and in our place at the cross of Calvary.
1: 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For Jonathan Griffiths and our producer, Mark Bretta, I'm Steve Hiller. Thanks for listening, and I hope you'll join us next time.
2: The Apostle Paul gave a lot of ink to the way you and I are supposed to speak. We're glad you joined us for Today in the Word. It's a daily devotional from the Moody Bible Institute. I'm Donna Leland. Ephesians chapter 4 begins with a powerful call in verse 1. Live a life worthy of the calling you have received. Living this worthy life involves maintaining unity in the Spirit, maturing in love, and trading the old self for the new. Then Paul turns his attention to the tongue. The believer's speech was the main way to build unity, and their words should reflect their transformed identity. First, Paul called them to truthfulness. Lies fracture the body, destroying trust, but truth-telling brings members together. Next, Paul addresses anger. He acknowledges the existence of the emotion, but calls the Ephesians to resolve it quickly. Unsettled anger festers and grows, giving Satan a foothold. Finally, Paul challenges the Ephesians to edification. Today in the Word, we read in Ephesians 4:29, "Do not let any unwholesome talk come out of your mouths, but only what is helpful for building others up according to their needs, that it may benefit those who listen." Our communication has the power to encourage, literally to put heart into someone. Christ-like communication is not simply about avoiding bad words, but actively participating in God's work of renewal and unification. When our speech reflects truth, grace, and forgiveness, the church becomes a testimony to the transforming power of the gospel. How might you use words to build someone up today? 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
9: Across the southwest of the U.S., the Colorado River is a critical lifeline for 7 states. After decades of drought and overuse, the river's supply has diminished, and now Arizona is at risk of losing critical water supply.

0: The aqueduct connecting the Colorado River to Phoenix was built with federal dollars. In exchange, Arizona agreed to a lower priority of water rights. But in a time of deep drought, it's among the first in line for supply reduction. The Colorado River has supercharged Arizona's economy and transformed the city of Phoenix, but at this rate, it's possible their water supply will be reduced. The mayor of a Phoenix suburb said, quote, "Without Colorado River water, we would be a dusty little town with dirt roads." And it's true, water is a necessity for life. And likewise, we need the living water to live spiritually. Only Jesus can grant it. Welcome to Haven Today. I'm David Wolin, sharing the great story that's all about Jesus. We're in a series called Born Again, The Message of the Great Awakening. The history books cannot ignore it. The world we live in today was fundamentally shaped by what happened in the first half of the 18th century, across multiple nations and on both sides of the Atlantic. A combination of revitalized faith in believers and great numbers of unbelievers coming to faith in Christ. And the result was a massive renewal, a great spiritual awakening. And these events were so seismic, they had a ripple effect on society at large, which is why secular historians cannot ignore it and yet struggle to give a non-supernatural explanation for what happened and why. But those at the forefront of the movement then understood that it was none other than the Spirit of the living God moving in surprising ways. On their side of things, it was simple. Earnest prayer, depending on the Lord, a commitment to preach the gospel simply, and doing everything possible to reach as many people as possible with the message that salvation is by grace alone, through faith alone, in Christ alone. It is a work of God by which we are born again. And so today we are going to open up God's Word together and we'll take a fresh look at what this means. I'm convinced our world today, as far removed as it is from that era, it desperately needs to hear this urgent message again. And to that end, we're also featuring this week a remarkable film recently released called A Great Awakening. From the oceans
1: through the valley. George Whitfield, you will be an extraordinary preacher. Remember the source of your power.
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0: Beautifully shot. A fascinating story centered around the life of George Whitfield and his friendship with Benjamin Franklin and how the events of the Awakening changed the course of history. 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And now, with a message reminding us what it means to be born again, here's Laura's story.

0: A clear statement of our gospel hope. Death was arrested from Laura's story. This is Haven Today. I'm David Wolin. A few days ago, one of my colleagues here at Haven was reflecting on how there are certain days in all of our lives for which there is a clear before and a clear after, days like 9/11. For those who lost someone that day or who were eyewitnesses, what came after was marked by tragedy and trauma. But 9/11 also changed life in small ways that are still with us. For instance, once upon a time before 9/11, you could go into an airport and say goodbye to somebody at the gate. Remember that? History is filled with days that changed the world in small and big ways. But there is no date in all of history that could possibly compare with the day the Lord Jesus Christ rose from the dead. And to this, all who are in Christ say amen. The day of Christ's resurrection is the hinge upon which the door of history turns, and it is the basis of all of our hope. If Christ has not been raised, Paul writes in 1 Corinthians, then your faith is futile and you are still in your sins, meaning there is no life beyond the grave. And if that's true, Paul says, we are of all people most to be pitied. But in fact, Christ has been raised from the dead. That's why in all of history, there has been no day like that of Christ's resurrection from the dead. That is the big picture. But now, let's make it personal. What was the most important day in your own life? If Christ has saved you, then there is one day that stands above all the rest. It's the day that changed everything. When you were given new life in Christ and brought from spiritual death into new life in Christ. According to Jesus, this is what happens when a person is born again. And by contrast, if this has not happened in a person's life, then they are still in their sins and still under God's wrath. Whether they realize it or not, eternal judgment awaits them. That is a sobering truth. That a person's own efforts and good works and virtuous intentions, church attendance, relative morality, none of that can save them. At best, it's like dressing up a corpse in a tuxedo. It may look a little more dignified than before, but it is still dead and lifeless. And so it is spiritually with every single one of us, unless God works in us the miracle of the new birth and causes us to be born again. To most of the modern Western world, that phrase, born again, is a familiar one. It comes straight from the lips of Jesus in John chapter 3, and one reason it's so familiar today is because of what happened almost 300 years ago during the transcontinental revival known as the Great Awakening. The preaching that fueled that decades-long revival emphasized the need to be born again. And it was controversial then. And I think if people today realized what that phrase actually means biblically, it might well be controversial again. I say that because with this statement, Jesus is drawing a clear line. He's not describing a certain type of believer as though some of his followers are born again and some are not, but rather born again is what differentiates those who do belong to him from those who do not. And so for the sake of gospel clarity, we need to return to what Jesus actually meant when he said this. I did a quick check on Google search term trends over the last 20 years and was briefly excited to see a massive spike in people searching for born again back in March of 2025. But then I dug a little deeper, and I discovered it was only because Disney Plus released a new series called Daredevil Born Again. No wonder our world is so confused. So what does Jesus mean when he says you must be born again? For this, we turn to John chapter 3. It's a conversation between Jesus and a Pharisee named Nicodemus. It's possible he came as an emissary on behalf of other Pharisees, or possibly Nicodemus came at night because he wanted to seek out the truth for himself. Either way, he approaches Jesus with an open heart, and even though he doesn't understand yet, there is good reason to believe Nicodemus eventually becomes a Christ follower himself. And this conversation is where it all began. It's one of the most important recorded conversations in all of history. Verse 2. This man came to Jesus by night and said to him, "Rabbi, we know that you are a teacher come from God, for no one can do these signs that you do unless God is with him." It's sort of a flattering non-question question. It's like Nicodemus doesn't quite know where to begin, but Jesus does. Jesus answered him, "Truly, truly, I say to you, unless one is born again, he cannot see the kingdom of God." On this point, there is no clearer statement in all the Bible, so I'll repeat it. Unless one is born again, he cannot see the kingdom of God. There is no in-between or middle ground. Being born again is not an optional upgrade or add-on to a believer's genuine faith. No, it's the differentiator between genuine faith and counterfeit faith. Either you are born again and you can see the kingdom of God, or you are not born again and you cannot see the kingdom of God. Jesus makes it very clear. Nicodemus, if you're not born again, you're not even going to see the kingdom of God, the kingdom to which you've been devoting your life as a teacher. Nicodemus, unless you are born again, you will not be counted among God's people. You will have no share of the inheritance and the promise of eternal life in the presence of God. Nicodemus, if you are not born again, yes, even you, though you're very religious and a moral man, even you will be excluded and cast out away from the presence of God. It's pretty clear. There is no in-between. Jesus says, you must be born again. But still, what does that mean? Verse 4, Nicodemus said to him, "How can a man be born when he is old? Can he enter a second time into his mother's womb and be born?" Clearly, Nicodemus has no clue what Jesus is talking about. And frankly, I'm convinced there are many people today who would self-identify as a Christian. Just as Nicodemus self-identifies as a God-fearing Jew, he believes himself to be part of the flock of God. And yet, according to Jesus, he still needs to be born again. Jesus replies to Nicodemus, saying, "Truly, truly, I say to you, unless one is born of water and the Spirit, he cannot enter the kingdom of God. That which is born of the flesh is flesh, and that which is born of the Spirit is spirit." Now, sometimes, right here is where confusion begins to increase. Born of water and the Spirit. What is Jesus talking about? And here's where Nicodemus has a bit of an advantage. As a rabbi, he was steeped in the Old Testament scriptures, whereas most of us today are not. Some traditions, Christian traditions, take a leap here and latch onto that phrase, born of water. They would say, it is at a person's baptism that their sin is washed away, and that's when they're filled with the Spirit. However, that is a false teaching. The act of baptism does not save. That's not what baptism is for. Baptismal regeneration is a false teaching. And not only is it contrary to Scripture, it gives a false assurance to somebody who, like Nicodemus, is following a prescribed set of rules, thinking, if I just do these things, then I'm forgiven and made right with God. However, Nicodemus still remains in his sin at this point. And likewise, someone can go through the act of baptism without being born again. Baptism does not save a person. And even within this passage, there is sufficient evidence to dismiss that suggestion. On this point, I commend John Piper's book, Finally Alive. In it, he points out, first, if born of water means baptism, then is it not strange that Jesus never returns to it as he at length continues to describe salvation? He does not return to water or even mention baptism in all that follows. Second, listen to what Jesus actually says to Nicodemus. This comes next. He says, "Do not marvel that I said to you, you must be born again. The wind blows where it wishes, and you hear its sound, but you do not know where it comes from or where it goes. So it is with everyone who is born of the Spirit. Does that sound like water baptism to you? Jesus is describing something you cannot control, predict, or harness. The wind blows where it wishes, not the other way around. And finally, listen to what Jesus says next. When Nicodemus responds, asking, "How can these things be?" Verse 10, Jesus answered him, "Are you the teacher of Israel, and yet you do not understand these things?" And I personally think this is the most convincing argument of all. So follow me here. Jesus seems to expect that Nicodemus already would know what is sufficient for him to understand. At this point, Nicodemus has no category for Christian baptism. How could Jesus expect him to know what at this point had not yet been established? So there has to be a better explanation about what water and Spirit means. And for this, we look to the Old Testament scriptures, the ones with which Nicodemus was well-versed and was himself a teacher. Ezekiel chapter 36. Here, the Lord is speaking about a future day when he would bring salvation to the earth. And we'll start in verse 25. "I will sprinkle clean water on you, and you shall be clean from all your uncleannesses, and from your idols I will cleanse you. And I will give you a new heart, and a new spirit I will put within you. And I will remove the heart of stone from your flesh and give you a heart of flesh. And I will put my spirit within you and cause you to walk in my statutes and be careful to obey my rules." It's right there. Cleansing for sin was needed. And of course, that alone would not be enough. Forgiveness alone does not bring a dead man to life. That's why God does not stop there. Also, he will give a new heart and put his own spirit within his people. Who is the one acting? God does not say, "Bathe yourselves in water and be clean from all your uncleannesses." God does not say, "Give yourselves a new heart." No, he says, "I will sprinkle clean water on you. I will cleanse you. I will give you a new heart, a new spirit I will put within you." So, bottom line, being religious does not achieve salvation for anyone. And likewise, learning or even understanding the scriptures does not grant a person spiritual life either. In another confrontation with religious leaders, Jesus says, two chapters later, "You search the scriptures because you think that in them you have eternal life, and it is they that bear witness about me. Yet you refuse to come to me that you may have eternal life." And this is what it means to be born again. It means that God moves supernaturally to bring your soul from death to life. It's not a metaphor. It's not a poetic device or a figure of speech. It's more literal and more actual than even the physical world and the bodies we live in today. Why is that? Because the physical world, though long enduring, is temporary and passing away. God has made our souls eternal, and yet they exist in a spiritual death unless we are born again. So, the question of whether or not you have been born again is about where you will spend eternity. Will you be separated from God in eternal spiritual death, or will you experience the life of Christ granted by the Spirit of God who indwells believers? It will be one or the other, and there are no do-overs. You must be born again. And if we're convinced of that, the most urgent question becomes, how does one receive the new birth? How can you be born again? Jesus makes this clear to Nicodemus. It is by faith. As Moses lifted up the serpent in the wilderness, Jesus says, so must the Son of Man be lifted up, that whoever believes in him may have eternal life. For God so loved the world that he gave his only Son, that whoever believes in him should not perish, but have eternal life. You cannot save yourself, but Jesus can. Jesus can save you from your sin and bring life to your dead soul. So do you want to receive him? Do you want to be cleansed from your uncleanness? Do you want a heart of flesh to replace your heart of stone toward God? If so, then come. Salvation is a free gift received by faith. That's the only way the gift can be received, because it's all about what Jesus has done for you, taking your sin to the cross, bearing the wrath of judgment for your sin, and then rising from the dead for you. This is by faith alone that we receive new life in Christ. So would you come to Jesus in faith and be born again? I invite you now to come and to ask him for this gift. Don't try to cleanse yourself or make yourself worthy. You can't receive God's grace, which is by definition unearned, by trying to earn it yourself. No, it is freely given. So we come to him by faith and say, Lord, I am a sinner, and I know I deserve your judgment, but I believe Jesus is the Son of God, that he lived the perfect life and died in my place and rose again so that I can receive forgiveness and be born again. I can't do this for myself. Only you can do this for me. So please take away my heart of stone and give me a heart of flesh and cleanse me that I may be born again and filled with your Spirit. And help me now to walk with you all the days of my life. In the name of Jesus, amen. And today, if you are trusting in Christ alone, then hear this assurance from John chapter 1. It says, to all who did receive him, who believed in his name, he gave the right to become children of God, who were born not of blood, nor of the will of the flesh, nor of the will of man, but of God. This is Haven Today. I'm David Wolin. For me, personally, what we're talking about this week is the very center of the target. There is only one hope for every man, woman, boy, and girl, and it is the gospel of Jesus Christ, the work of God in us through faith in Christ that makes us born again. And this message is on the airwaves on hundreds of radio stations every day, reaching countless thousands because of friends like you who give to support it. 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Again, haventoday.org. I'm David Wolin. Won't you come back again next time? We'll be keeping it all about Jesus. It's The Great Story here on Haven Today.
1: What's your greatest regret? If I could do it all over again. Christian leaders share the most important lessons of their lives. Art Rohrheim was the co-founder of the International Bible Club known as AWANA. Not long before he died at the age of 99, we asked if he had any regrets.
2: Yes, regrets are people that I didn't witness to.
1: That statement from Art is amazing because few people shared the gospel more than Art Rohrheim. Yet he recalls a moment.
2: I missed an amazing opportunity when I was to meet one of my heroes of the Chicago Cubs, Andy Papko. He was an all-time player, and I was going to be able to take him and play golf with him. And he was going to ride with me in my little cart for 18 holes. Being with that amazing man, I had just so many questions for him and wanted to hear what his life was all about. It was thrilling to hear it. And then I didn't witness to him. And right after that, as he left, I was under such conviction, I said, I'm going to call him and see if I can get a date with him. And I called him, and he said, well, I'm busy right now, but maybe in a couple of months we can get together again. And the next thing I heard, he had passed away. And to me, that was a real regret. I should have witnessed, and I was so interested in what I wanted to get from him that I really didn't represent God very well.
1: Art Rohrheim, co-founder of AWANA. This has been a production of Moody Radio, a ministry of Moody Bible Institute, based on the book, If I Could Do It All Over Again.
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8: Come on now. Here we go. It's a Tuesday morning, and I want to come out hot with an invitation to come on board, grab this vessel. Well, don't grab the whole vessel, but get a cabin on this vessel.
12: A big vessel.
8: We got a party going on, don't we, Super Di?
9: We do, absolutely. And the beautiful landscape of Alaska as well. It's the Moody Radio Alaska Cruise. It's happening June 5th through the 12th of 2027. Again, those dates, June 5th through the 12th. But again, it's going to be beautiful. Time of fellowship and teaching and discipleship, not to mention, leading those sessions. Carl himself and his wife Junan will be on board, as well as Dr. Michael Rydelnik with his wife Eva. Time of worship, Micah Tyler leading those times of worship. So all those details, what you need to know, all you have to do is text the word cruise to 800-555-7898. 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
8: You know the origins of the word Micah, right?
9: Biblical?
12: No, I mean,
8: it's biblical.
12: Yeah.
8: It's a minor prophet.
12: Yes.
8: He is a minor prophet.
9: Right.
8: But you know how Micah, the name Micah, came about.
12: No, I do not.
8: Maybe you don't.
9: No.
8: So let me explain this to you. This is what happened. It's been a lot of years ago now. There was a king and queen who had a son who kept frustrating them to no end. And he was just one of these kids that got into everything, tore stuff up. And his name was Mike. And it would just be Mike. Ugh. So it became Micah. So there's how we...
12: As soon as you started saying there was this king and queen, I was like... he doesn't know this. I was like, this ain't a thing.
9: My head is in my hands, people. My head is in my hands. Oh.
8: Oh, I thought that was pretty good.
12: You know what? Yeah. I think Allie so.
9: Like no, it. Don't encourage him. Don't.
8: Allie will like it.
12: When Allie comes in, share that with her and see how she does with it.
8: Mike.
9: Later. Okay, never mind.
12: That's classic dad joke right
9: You know
12: there.
9: What? I want you to tell Mike and Tyler that one. I want you to tell Mike and Tyler that one.
8: Oh, I'm going to.
12: I don't know
8: I'm
12: going to
8: do
12: I
8: it
12: do.
8: On stage.
12: I don't know. I feel like that one is, he's going to feel like a trap at him. Like, and what do you think? And he's going to feel like he's got to laugh. I'd say don't tell him that one.
9: Oh, man.
8: His name was Mike, guys. I'm going to tell everyone this sitting there. His name was Mike.
12: There you go.
8: Well, one day his mom got frustrated and goes, ugh. And they go.

0: If you had to explain God, how in the world would you explain him? Young Thunder, give us the answer. How do you explain God?
1: Oh, goodness. I guess I would say...
0: He's spirit.
1: Well, yes, absolutely. He's the creator of all things.
0: Creator of all things.
1: Yes, he's an everlasting, loving father who stands outside time and space.
0: Always was, always will be.
1: Yes, absolutely.
0: Hard to get your head around.
1: I mean, it's impossible to wrap your brain around in full. But yeah, he's an everlasting creator who created you and loves you deeply.
0: So much he sent his son.
1: Absolutely.
0: Like Super Dice said, omnipotent, all-powerful, omniscient, all-knowing. That'll freak you out. Do most people have a good idea of who God is?
1: Absolutely not.
0: And the interesting thing about that is I think we learn about God through pop culture and crazy things that are said that may not have any basis in truth at all.
1: Absolutely. Or I mean, there's a million other religions out there, and they all have a different idea of who God is than what is true about God.
0: Yeah. Coming up here in a moment, disciple maker, mentor, author, and veteran of Christian media. He's a leader, boy. Todd Isburner, and he's got a brand new workout. Is God really who you think he is? What culture thinks, what God says, and why it matters for you.
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3: The eyes of the Lord look to and fro throughout all the earth, looking to find a person whose heart is fully devoted to him so they can manifest his power through him. 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I saw this house, no, they're not there. I've seen this house, no, where can I find one? Aha, I found one! What did you find? I found a heart that's fully devoted. And now that I've found one, I can pour out myself in this person so the manifest presence of God can splash over into blessing. You see, I believe the heart of God looks for people whose hearts are fully devoted, who can embrace his presence and God.

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7: You're listening to Carl and Crew.
9: So is God really who you think He is? Now, a lot of us, because of what culture thinks, we forget what God says and why it matters for you. But pinning this down, who is God? And does it really matter? Todd Isburner, friend and a guest here with us right now. Todd, this matters, doesn't it?
10: Oh, man, Carl. Thanks for having me on. Absolutely it matters, because your relationship with God is going to determine everything else in life. And so how you view God is going to determine how you relate to God and with God. And so here's been my concern, and I'm sure yours as well, as we see this, the growing impact of the culture upon our view of God. The culture's got its own views, and little by little, we're absorbing those same views without even knowing it. And it started to scare me when I started hearing about people deconstructing their faith, and I'm going, why are they doing that? Well, they're doing that because they don't believe anymore in the God that they were told exists. They wanted instead to make up a version of God that was more comfortable for them. So as I started to look at this, I realized, man, every one of us are susceptible to this if we're not careful.
9: Yeah, and that's an interesting phenomenon. My take on this one, Todd, is I think you're right. I think that they're deconstructing a God that doesn't exist in Scripture, and therefore most of these people, quote, deconstructing, got the air quotes going there, are really not deconstructing authentic faith. They're deconstructing an impotent God that isn't even a God of the Scriptures. What do you think?
10: That's exactly right. And the reason they don't any longer view the God of the Scriptures is because they don't like that God. Or that's part of it. The other part of it is they're just life circumstances have dealt them some blows that they don't understand. And they thought God was going to protect them from all of that. Or they have been very devout and performance-based in their faith, doing all the right things, thinking this will earn God's approval, and then it doesn't come through for them the way they want or expect it to, and now they begin to question, well, who is this God anyhow? And you see that surface often, people who go through pain and suffering and want some answers, like, why, God, why are you allowing this? And if they don't get the kind of answers that satisfy them, they begin to reinterpret God. And that can go in all kinds of different directions. And the culture reinforces that every single day of our lives.
9: Todd Isburner, my guest right now. Todd, let's get into the deep water here. There is a perception of God that God is loving. He is. Yeah. He is absolutely loving. But that love extends to encompass any proclivities, whims, desires, idols that I have, that he's content with those things. And it's manifested in a lot of ways. We've seen a big sexual revolution. Now it's not about free sex. It is still there, but it's about distorted sexuality, sexual identity, gender identity. This is tough because I think we've been so inundated with angry evangelicals in the church. Two things need to happen. Number one, we need to love people, but we can't embrace all of these idols of our day. How do we delineate between those? Because a lot of people want a God that's good with anything they do.
10: Yeah, the all-accepting, you know, all-approving, non-judgmental God. That's the God we want him to be.
9: Ooh,
10: why?
9: Yeah.
10: Well, that way it can justify my behavior. I get to be in control of what I believe are good morals for me. And that might be completely different than what you think, Carl, but it doesn't really matter because I get to say in this. Because after all, God gets me. He understands me. He knows where I'm coming from. Those are the lies that go through our head, meaning God is not going to judge me. God is only going to accept and love me because he promises he's the God who's got this unconditional love. So we really get that mixed up. And again, the culture reinforces that all the time. Like, you're not to be judgmental. You're to be all accepting. And that way you get to determine what's best for you. Don't worry about anybody else. It's like, what do I decide is good for me? And the problem is that we've drifted away from who God says he is. He is all loving, but he's also very clear about his purity and his holiness and the requirements on us to live a life of godliness. And when we drift away from that, we're drifting away from the God who really is rather than the God we want him to be.
9: You know, I've said now for years, every precept, every commandment, every teaching that you find in the scriptures is inextricably linked to greater joy that is found in this world and in God. How do we pitch to people who want to umbrella God over all their, let's just use the word idols, the idolatry in their life? How do we pitch to them a God who's not narrow, but a God who has commands that are good for us?
10: I think the clearest, most vivid example of who God is in that regard is to look at Jesus. I mean, let's just read the Gospels and find out who Jesus really is and what he says about that. You know, Jesus talks about hell more than anywhere else in the Bible.
9: Yes.
10: You can't get the average person today to even believe in hell anymore. So that means then I don't believe what Jesus said. Why don't I believe what Jesus said? Well, because maybe I don't really believe the scriptures are real. And that's where the problem comes to me. If we want people to really get back to the basics and experience the relationship that God wants with us and for us, we have to go to Jesus. We've got to understand who Jesus is, why he came, what it has to do with me, and how now I'm able to enter into a relationship with God that is far more intimate, far more satisfying, and I can literally feel the embrace of God around me when I walk in the truth of who he is based on who Jesus revealed him to be.
9: Do you believe that the average disciple of Christ, so I'm talking genuinely born-again person, yeah, do you believe that their thoughts of God are too shaped by what culture thinks? And if so, what do we need to do about that?
10: Yeah, absolutely. First and foremost, we need to be honest about it. Stop fooling yourself that somehow culture isn't affecting you. I mean, look at everything else in life. You've accepted cultural standards or rules or behaviors or lifestyles without even knowing. I've got the smartphone sitting in front of me. I didn't have a vote in whether or not I was going to accept the smartphone into my life. Culture said this is the way it is. So we all have now smartphones, and it's a cultural adaptation. I oftentimes think if we really are serious about not wanting to get polluted by culture, we're never going to be honest with ourselves. It's like putting a white shirt on, walking into a coal mine and saying, well, I can go through here and come out on the other side without any smudges. Really? No, you're exposed to the cultural influence. You will be smudged by the culture's thinking. So where do we start? We go right back to the scriptures.
11: Yeah.
10: You know, for those who don't believe the scriptures are the word of God from God, well, that's the dividing point. That's where the separation is going to take place. And I'm constantly arguing for the veracity of God's word because people just, like, I don't understand it. I don't like it. I don't want it. Okay. Well, then how are you going to really truly know who God is? So, I mean, that's the first and foremost thing. We've got to go back to Scripture, and we've got to ask God for the Holy Spirit. And that only comes after we repent and truly repent and are cleansed by what Jesus did for us on the cross.
9: Amen. Todd Isburner, my guest right now. Todd, what are some of the foundational things about what Scripture says God is that we need to be anchored by? Give me a top few that we've got to be anchored right here.
10: Well, again, culture has told us that God is distant, he's impersonal, he's really not involved in our everyday lives.
9: Yes.
10: He's a cosmic force out there, he's the universe. And I can tap in only when I want something, but I don't have a personal relationship. The Bible's the complete opposite, the revelation of who God is. God says he's closer than the air we breathe. You can't read Psalm 139 and come away thinking, oh my goodness, Lord God, you are everywhere. I cannot escape his presence. Now you might say, well, I don't feel his presence. Well, oftentimes we don't feel his presence because we have a separation between us and God because of our sin. So it's like God can be, it's like me sitting in a room, in a waiting room with somebody I've got absolutely nothing in common with. We start a conversation that can go nowhere because we have nothing in common. God is everywhere, but we might not sense his presence because right now we're separated because of our sin.
9: Yeah.
10: But that doesn't mean he's not there. He's there. And the fact that we want to believe that God is this all-accepting, he will just, he'll take me as I am, I don't really need to change, that's not what you find in the Bible. You find that God is wanting a transformation within us so that we can experience all that he has for us, that we can be useful and fulfilling our purpose. And you can't do that if you keep believing that, well, he doesn't really require anything of me. There isn't really anything I really need to change unless I want to change it. How about we go back to God's word and see what he wants and what he knows is best for us? Because after all, he created us, so he ought to know what's best for us, right? There's one more I got to hit on, because this one hits me all the time, that God is this transactional deal maker. He's kind of like a spiritual vending machine. I put in my tokens of good behavior or lots of faith and prayer, and I expect that God's going to give me what I want. And that's not who you find in the Bible. God does not make deals. He is a God of grace. He's a God of restoration. He's a God of unlimited love and purpose for you. But you don't make deals with God. God is God, and we don't go into a transactional relationship. God is interested in a real relationship based on his grace, his mercy, and his love.
9: Many people in our culture today are rejecting God because they would look at the lives of Christians and say, your outcomes or your situations or your calamities are no different than the average guy on the street. Why would your God, who you claim is personal, allow just as many bad things to happen to you as to me? Why would I need to get close to him if you go through the same stuff I'm trying to avoid?
10: There's no escaping trouble in the world. That's just the way it is. It's a sin-filled, fallen world where we're all getting hit by the consequences. So I can blame God for that if I don't trust God. And that's oftentimes where people end up. Like, I don't get it. I don't understand it. You're going through the same junk I'm going through. You claim to go to church and know God and read the Bible and all that, but I don't see any difference in that. Well, that's basically because we really think we somehow can figure out all the answers to what are always going to remain mysteries. You're never going to have the solid, clear-cut answer that you want for why sin and consequences and suffering take place in your life. But there is an answer to that, and the answer is Jesus Christ. Because if I can get my eyes off of my conditions and onto Jesus Christ, I'm going to see something completely different. I'm not going to have this demand for answers to know exactly why this stuff is happening. Years ago, I was in church with my adult daughter, and she was going through a really miserable time, four kids as a single mom. And she turned to me and said, "Dad, I just don't get it. Is God punishing me? Have I done something wrong that I just, you know, I've lost favor with God?" We're not going to answer that in a few seconds.
9: No.
10: But you can say, "God loves you, and honey, we're not going to have all the answers for this, but we can pull in from the grace of God, His strength to get through it. He's right here with us. He'll walk through it with us. We may not have an answer as to why all of it is happening, but we have to believe that God is trustworthy. He's got purpose and plans in all of this that we can't see clearly right now, but it'll become clear someday. And in the meantime, are we willing to trust the God who says He loves us?"
9: Was your daughter able to go down the path, the stretch, look back and see His hand?
10: She did. You know, it took some ups and downs along the way, but little by little, she soaked herself in the truth of who God is as He has revealed Himself in His Word. That's what strengthened her faith and allowed her to go through it without having to have the answers as to why this is happening. Instead, she grew to a place of saying, "God, You are God, and I trust You, and You made me, and I know that You'll help me get through this." That's where she came to, and I'm so proud of her. She's raised some incredible kids, I'll tell you that.
9: You know, it's an interesting thing because we live in a world today that we have our own takes on God. I hear this in good Bible preaching churches all the time. We have hot takes on God that are not consistent with Scripture. And it would seem to me, Todd, that maybe the best gift we can give people is this notion that we can fly by the seat of our pants isn't going to cut it, but we're going to have to get into the study of the character and the qualities of God in order to get through those tough things in life. We got to get bedrock on that, don't we?
10: Yeah, you're so right. You know, A.W. Tozer is one of my favorite authors. You've, I'm sure, read his books as well. He's got a couple volumes on the attributes of God, and I probably have read them several times, and I still sit in absolute awe of how big God is. And our problem is that we've tried to shrink God into an image that we want Him to be, rather than acknowledge the God that He is. He's so much greater, so much bigger, and His attributes are so worthy of being studied and looked at and trusted. And so again, I say, let's go back to the Word and take a look at who He says He really is. And as we do, our faith is deepened, our trust grows stronger, our awareness of who He really is begins to expand beyond us, and it starts to spill over to others.
9: Yeah.
10: And we don't have to have all the answers. We just need to believe God is who He says He is. He is the God of love. He's the sovereign God in control of everything, whether I like it or not, or whether I understand it or not.
9: Yeah, Todd Isburner, my guest. Now, I've got something really cool for you, Boom Crew. Todd's brand new book, Is God Really Who You Think He Is? What Culture Thinks, What God Says, Why It Matters for You, has just released. Now, here's what's really cool. When you go to this link I'm going to give you, Todd is a gracious man. There's some of you that have the means to plop down 20, 30 bucks. Some of you don't have means at all. But every one of you can grab a book today. Yep. Whatever you can give, Todd is going to send you a book. How cool is that? So I just want you to text this word, Todd Isburner. Text Todd to 800-555-7898, and you're going to find a link there. 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

0: Day two in our discussion of spiritual gifts, and we're going to wade into the deep end here before too long. As a matter of fact, keep it pinned right here. We are going to have a spiritual gifts inventory today, guys, with full explanation of what these gifts are. This is going to be amazing. Dr. Drew Dickens, about a half an hour from now, right, Super Doc?
1: Yeah, I'm excited. And by the way, with what we're doing today is especially for you, Boom Crew. That's all I'm going to say. But it's especially for you, made for you.
0: Now we've got people going, great, I got to be somewhere. So get the show cast. 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I do not even know the link. 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

0: We've got a new employee here at Moody Bible Institute. You guys hear about this?
1: Yes, I happened to catch it just randomly one day.
0: Yeah. Dr. Rick Melson, 11th president of Moody Bible Institute. I heard him speak to all of us, and it was a great sense of encouragement and confidence that we've got a great man at the helm. Picking up that baton from Mark Jobe, great, great gospel man. And we are going to get an in-depth discussion coming up with the new president of MBI.
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0: Boy, have we got a treat right now, Boom Crew. Dr. Rick Melson. I'm not going to do some lead-in question. We're going to get the bio here. He is the 11th president of Moody Bible Institute, and he began here August 17th. So I look at my calendar. That's just a few days ago. So you got it all figured out, Doc? Ready to roll here?
10: Well, we're 1 week in, so we wouldn't definitely have things ready to say that yet. But I will say it has been an incredible first week. I met our returning students and our new students last week, and new families who are joining the Moody community, and it has been a splendid week. So I love our faculty and staff that I've met so far here in the Chicago campus, and I can't wait to meet the rest of the Moody community.
0: Well, it is a thrill to have you speaking to a large number of people, about 850,000 listeners a week here to Carl and Crew. And so you got us by the ear, but mainly by the heart, because that's what I want to do is hear your heart. I want to begin with some blue sky vision. Let's go out. If you could look back maybe 5 years from now, what do you want to see? Not what Dr. Rick Melson, but through the eyes of Scripture and by the prompting of the Spirit, what is your hope?
10: Well, I think I would say the same thing that I've been saying probably through this entire process of coming to Moody. Of course, Moody is 140 years old, which is a remarkable story in and of itself. And to think about what God has done in and through this institute, through publishing, through radio, is really remarkable. And there's nothing like it, right? So, you know, one of the things I've shared is that my heart really is for our mission. That's been the same mission that we've had before, preparing and equipping believers and practically training believers, being encouraging, continue to encourage those through publishing and through radio and the work that you do, Carl and crew. I mean, I get to join you in the work that you're doing, which is incredible. So, I mean, this is really a remarkable stewardship opportunity for Kingdom Impact. And I love our vision. It's our founding vision, and that's to make the gospel available to every person. So if in our lifetime we would see that in 5 years, I pray that we've reached more people. I pray that we've doubled our impact. I pray that we continue to further the kingdom because of the work that God's called us to do. And, you know, I got to tell you, when I meet our students and they're on fire for Jesus and they're excited about the calling that's on their life, I know that we have the next generation ready to go. And I know that you're equipping right now on the radio those listeners and those believers who are doing that in their local church and their local communities. You know, Moody Bible Institute is not the church, but we partner with the church. We serve the church. We come alongside the church, and we are so excited about what is God doing. So if we look 5 years out, I would want to see more people reached with the gospel, and that we're making the gospel available to every person.
0: Love it. Dr. Rick Melson, he is the 11th president now of Moody Bible Institute. We live in a different culture, different time. My dad was a faithful man of God, and he passed away when he was 95 here several years ago. A Godward guy. I don't think my dad would recognize the political, social landscape. It would shock him. Just been gone now in cloud of witnesses now for a few years. You're at the helm, and it's going to get tough for Bible preaching churches, institutes like ours, Moody Bible Institute, that's committed to the Word of God. I know you are, and Boom Crew, you need to know this. We're not going to get weak in the knees here around the gospel.
10: That's right.
0: Yeah, so build on that. How do we stand without being angry evangelicals, is what I label them? How do we stand for truth in a culture that's sliding sideways here, Doc?
10: Well, I think that's the reality. You know, I mean, all cultures are dealing with this. You know, there's moral relativism that we've been dealing with for decades. And, you know, we certainly live in a pluralistic society. But I will say this, the Word of God, the truth of God's Word never changes. And the same God of yesterday, the same God of today, the same God of tomorrow reveals himself through his written Word and speaks to us through his Word. And that doesn't change. That doesn't change, you know, same yesterday, today and tomorrow. And I'm super encouraged by the conversations that I'm having with pastors in local churches, with believers in their local church, with our students, with our faculty and staff who are on the front lines, who, and myself as well, you know, whether I'm on the plane sharing the gospel with someone, whether I'm in a church preaching the gospel, there are open listening ears that are eager to hear and continue to grow in their faith. And that's one of the things I love about Moody Bible Institute. We've been practically training and equipping the believer for 140 years. So yeah, I think the world continues to change around us. The political landscape changes up and down in different ways, leftward and rightward. And I think, you know, the reality is the Word of God never changes. His Word never returns void, and we can continue to trust in the Word of God. And that's one thing I just want to say. You know, one thing we talk about, our mission and our vision, one thing that will not change is our commitment to the authority of God's Word, the inerrant, infallible, sufficient Word of God.
0: Amen.
10: And that is what sustains us. That is what keeps us. And as a good friend of mine said, that is our middle name, Bible. So we are Moody Bible Institute.
0: Oh, that's awesome. Again, Dr. Rick Melson, my guest, he's the brand new president of Moody Bible Institute. So I want you to go back in your history, and I want you to think about one of the toughest leadership seasons you went through. I don't want the specifics of what made it tough, but what did you learn and how did you learn through that season?
10: Yeah, you know, I've been so blessed by incredible opportunities. I just celebrated my 58th birthday. My wife and I have been married for 38 years. We've been in life and ministry together, so 20 years of ministry, 20 years of higher education. And, you know, it's a remarkable story of God's faithfulness to us, both in our marriage and in our life. And we have three wonderful children and a grandson and a daughter-in-law. And all of these things that God has provided us, the gifts of life and ministry and fruitfulness, are incredible. But, you know, there are seasons that that are difficult in all of those realms, right? Whether it's family or church or any of those aspects. And God has sustained us through, you know, difficult seasons. And I think the one thing, you know, turning to him and being reminded of his faithfulness. I was just speaking to our students from Lamentations 3 when Jeremiah says, "For this I call to mind, the steadfast love of the Lord never ceases. His mercies are new every morning." For what? "For great is his faithfulness." So, you know, my faithfulness as a leader, as a president, as a pastor is because of God's faithfulness throughout our seasons. And, you know, I mean, I could give you examples from, you know, a week or two ago, you know, of challenges in our life, right? I mean, this world doesn't promise an easy life. And the Christian life is one of suffering and challenge and difficulties. And, you know, I talked to a parent just the other day who has a son who's at Moody Bible Institute, and his grandfather just passed away over the weekend. And, you know, so I'm ministering to that family. And at the same time, you know, challenges that will face us in different realms and different realities. And God has sustained us through all of those things, whether, you know, seasons of plenty or seasons of want. God has always sustained us, always cared for us, and always carried us through. And it's because of that faithfulness, because I've seen, I'm old enough to see, I've got enough gray hair, you can see, I'm old enough to see God's faithfulness that I can know of his promise of faithfulness that will continue into the future.
0: Yeah, yeah. Looking back helps us in what we're in and in the future. I love it. Dr. Rick Melson, my guest. Okay, there's also been sky-high mountaintop experiences. They don't last long, but they're beautiful. As you look back at seasons of ministry, I have two seasons in my life that my bride and I consider to be mini awakenings that we were a part of. Prayer was at the core of that. Now, I'm not asking you to follow suit. I'm not doing a leading question here. I genuinely mean this. If you look at a couple of really high points in ministry, what contributed to that? What was the lead-in? What was God doing that led to that that moment of, wow, look at what God is doing here?
10: Yeah, you know, I'm reminded Billy Graham said, you know, there are mountaintop experiences, but it's in the valleys that we see the growth and the green grass, right? So the mountaintop experiences are great. We can look back over and we can see them. We can see what God is doing there. But he really grows us through the valleys, right? And he takes us through seasons of challenge and difficulty. And emerging from that, then oftentimes comes these mountaintop experiences. And I can trace you all the way back to early childhood experiences of going to camps and having incredible camp experiences where my mind was illuminated by the Word of God and the Spirit of God dwelt within me because of those experiences. And so I came to know Christ as a 9-year-old through my parents leading me to Christ and through an incredible local church where I met my wife and where I was called to ministry, where I was sent out to ministry. And that set me on an incredible trajectory. And throughout those experiences, you know, there's been lots of experiences, whether they're in the local church or whether they're through mentoring students or they're in the classroom, where God shows up in a way that's just palpable. And you can look back and you can see that. Sometimes it's just in a small group of prayer and the Spirit of God is alive in that room and you can feel it palpably, knowing that God is there and he is here and he is near. And one of the things I talk about a lot is, you know, we are great about the transcendence of God, that God is big and that he is amazing. But we also have to be reminded of the imminence of God, that he is here and that he is near and that he cares for us right now. Even in the midst of this conversation, the Holy Spirit is guiding us and speaking through us and encouraging us and empowering us. And, you know, one of the things I love about the fruits of the Spirit, love and joy and peace and kindness and goodness and faith and gentleness and self-control, that when we became believers, we got the full measure of those gifts and the Spirit of the Lord is in us. And we don't just get a little dabble of here and a little dabble of there, but when the Spirit empowers us and those moments happen and those experiences, mountaintop experiences that we can look back over, again, they remind us of God's faithfulness in our life. And that encourages me today. I hope that encourages our listeners. I hope that they can look back in their own life. And when you're in the midst of the valley, just take a moment to get perspective and look back and see where God met you previously.
0: Big time. Okay, a couple more quick ones. Spiritual gifts. We're talking about them all week long on Carl and Crew. And we've had great discussions. What are your top two spiritual gifts?
10: Yeah, I would say leadership and vision. You know, God really gave me a clear understanding of, you know, kind of the administrative skills that he was equipping me with very early in ministry. You know, I was called to ministry as a 17-year-old. I studied undergrad and went to seminary. It was really in seminary that I recognized that I had some administrative gifts. And I love the word administration because minister is right in the middle.
0: Yes.
10: And that reminded me that, you know, ministry is bigger than the small scope maybe that sometimes we think of. have is only a preaching pastor or a youth pastor or missionary or worship pastor. Those were the boxes that I had as a 17-year-old. Right. And I was actually musically inclined. My first degree is actually in music. And I was pursuing that and actually did lead worship for a number of years in the local church. And, you know, that framed out much of my experience in preparation for that. But then I began to recognize I had these administrative skills, these leadership skills. And then I came to this realization that I had vision skills. And I just thought everyone saw the world like I saw. I thought everyone could envision the future like I could. And then I realized, oh, wait, okay, this must be a spiritual gift because God has given me the ability to envision the future. And I don't mean that in a mystical way. I mean, just in a sense of which God has given me that gift of leadership and vision to see the future, to invite others into that, to inspire a shared vision, and then to lead people towards something greater than ourselves.
0: One last question, and this is a big one for me. This is very personal. I confessed in a book that I wrote a number of years ago that the Holy Spirit was my lost God. Mm. I'm afraid it's the plight of the evangelical Western church. Bible preaching. We saw so many abuses in the Holy Spirit that we actually pendulum swung away. And I was reading one day in the Gospel of John, and Jesus said, it's to your advantage that I go. So I don't want to get into all the aspects of the Holy Spirit, but simply that our founder, D.L. Moody, really spiked the need for the working of the Holy Spirit, the infilling, ongoing infilling. People ask me from time to time, have you been filled with the Holy Spirit? And I say, I hope many times today. Speak to that. It has been true of us in the evangelical world that we pendulum swung away from the Holy Spirit. How do we reclaim being guided, directed, comforted, convicted by, and led by the Spirit?
10: Yeah, absolutely. So Jesus is there with his disciples in the upper room. And what you just mentioned from John chapter 14, Jesus says, I'm going to give you a helper, a paraclete, someone to come alongside you, and I'm going to leave you, but I'm going to leave you with the Holy Spirit. And that counselor, that guide, that helper, the Holy Spirit, the paraclete, who literally comes beside us. I mean, think about that, you know, like this person that shoulder to shoulder with us. And that's in life and ministry. And it's not like the Holy Spirit comes and goes. You know, he's not at the end of the race cheering us on. He is running the race with us. Amen. Side by side all the way through from beginning to end. And, you know, kind of going back to the fruits of the Spirit we talked about a moment ago, you know, that's what we get to see. Those are the visible signs of the fruit of the Spirit. But the Holy Spirit indwells within us, and we have the power of the Holy Spirit every single day and every single moment. So, you know, I love just look through scripture so many times. I love when, for example, Nehemiah is about to go speak to Artaxerxes. He gives us what John Piper calls an arrow prayer. He just shoots up an arrow. Lord, help me in this moment. You know, God is with us always. The Holy Spirit is by our side throughout all of life. The power indwells within us. And we just pray right now that we would invite the Holy Spirit to lead us, to guide us, to be that counselor, to be that comforter, to be that helper, to be that encourager, and lead us through all of life. Listen, I can't do this on my own. Every morning I get up before my feet touch the ground, I say, God, I can't do this on my own. I need your help. Who is the help? The help is the Holy Spirit. He is with us. He guides us. He comforts us. He encourages us. And he helps us throughout even our day today.
0: Beautiful. Dr. Rick Melson, everybody, 11th president of Moody Bible Institute. And Father, I just stop right now and say, in the name of Jesus, would you allow our new friend and leader to be filled with and to experience, as Spurgeon called, the unction of the Spirit. Mm-hmm. God, make him aware moment by moment. Would you protect him from the onslaught of the world, the flesh, and the devil, and give him an ear to hear as he leads what your Spirit is reminding us of in your word and guiding us into, we pray in Jesus' name. Amen.
10: Amen. Amen.
0: Thank you, Doc, for being with us today.
10: Well, Carl, thanks for inviting me. I can't wait to meet the rest of your listeners, all 850,000 of them.

0: It's sometimes said that you can judge a person's importance by the number of keys they carry. But Dr. Tony Evans says the most important person of all needs only one. He'll tell us more as we turn to Revelation 3:7 and spend 2 minutes with Tony.
1: Jesus says, I possess the key of the kingdom of David. That is, I have the kingdom key. Notice it's a single key because it's a master key. Anybody who possesses a master key can get in any door. All the doors are available to him because he has a master key. So when the Bible speaks of the key, it speaks of two things: access to every door, which is what a master key gives you, and authority over every door, which is why he says he can open the doors he wants to open and lock the doors he wants to stay locked, because he is in charge. Now, if you and I don't get that, we're going to think people are in charge. We're going to think folk with money are in charge. We're going to think folk with clout are in charge. They may have a key, but they don't have a master key. Jesus says, I control the kingdom because I have control of the master key. Or as he says in Matthew 28, verse 19, all authority has been given to me in heaven and on earth. And what Christians do is they mix kingdoms and wonder why heaven's door won't open. Because God won't use the key if you won't use your key. Your key must be consistent with his master key.
0: Learn more about the peace that comes from realizing the Lord's been in control all along. 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
2: 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But when it comes to being faithful, do you miss the mark? Perhaps you've lied, cheated, broken a promise. The Bible says if you confess your sin to him, God is faithful to forgive you. 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Talk to someone about it now at 888-NEED-HIM.
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7: 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Christ's love can't. And he went to the cross with my mind and my heart that night.
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4: Now concerning spiritual gifts, my brothers and sisters, I do not want you to be uninformed. Paul's first letter to the Corinthians, chapter 12, verse 1. It's kind of clear.
5: And very helpful. I want to be like, thank you, Paul. I don't want to be uninformed.
4: That's really a funny comment, Alex.
5: I know. The way she said it.
4: You know what tells me? That tells me. And by the way, this very much is a personality thing. Because some people, if they see that and they say, well, I don't want you to be uninformed. I just need to confess something right now.
5: What?
4: I'm still throwing out the directions. I'm going right into those things and going to tinker with them until I figure them out. Who's a direction chucker here? Come on, raise your hands. Who throws out directions, gets rid of them, and says, I'm flying on my own? Come on.
5: Yeah.
6: Nope.
5: No. Yeah.
4: Hold it.
6: Only Super.
4: This is surprising. So Super Do, you Super Do.
6: Super Do.
4: She's super got do. A Super Do. You're an, you and me, sister.
6: I'm surprised Super Die is
5: I'll look at the picture
6: direction
5: and go, okay. Really? See, and give it a try.
4: Give it a go.
5: Right, exactly.
6: How often does that work out for you guys?
5: Often.
6: Yeah, well, that I think it works sound pretty well. Convinced. Yeah.
4: No, I but think I mean, it works pretty well. Works me and Super Die, we're IKEA experts.
6: See, my problem is I don't throw out the directions and I still get it wrong. And so,
4: hold it. See, that's embarrassing. When you're reading the directions,
6: yeah.
4: And I did this building this stinking cat tower. We got this brand new cat tower. It's really nice, and it was on sale at Costco, Allie.
5: Ooh.
4: Okay, cat tower on sale at Costco. Rescue cats. We walked in, and the rescue cats are on their hind legs with two paws in the air going, whoo! This is awesome.
5: Cute.
4: No, it was great. So, but I started building that thing without the instructions. And I'm like, well, this ain't going to work because it's one of these high-tech deals. Because they had different size legs. They go up at different proportions and then a platform here and a platform there. And I'm like, hey, come on, you got to be an idiot to not figure this out on your own. Sure enough, I was that guy. So I'm building this thing away. At the very bottom, I thought, I looked for a half an hour, Allie. They left one piece out, so the mouse whacker thing that you screw to it, so the mouse is on this little spring action thing, and it drives the cats crazy. It still isn't installed, so I got to go get that piece.
5: Okay.
4: But if you're a person like me who's chucked out directions, after years go by, you're convinced now the direction guy's got it right. You got it all wrong, and then it took me a half hour to figure out. Even Costco leaves pieces out of the puzzle here. So I knew Allie's a direction girl.
6: Yeah,
5: Tell me the best way to do it. Tell me step by step. Break it down. You know, when I sometimes I'll do my ChatGPT prompt.

0: with my teaching staff at our churches. Some, you can be deep and really muddy, but you can take the word of God and you can be deep and you can be clear. And depth with clarity is one of the most powerful things going, isn't it? It just is inspiring. It's just inspiring. So when you think about spiritual gifts, is it a deep topic? Yeah.
1: Yeah, absolutely. I mean, gifts from God. So yeah.
0: Yeah, these are gifts from God.
2: It should be a deep topic.
0: Yeah. And they're distributed by the Holy Spirit. They're infused by the Holy Spirit. We're called to use them. So it's a practical topic. And the question is, what do you do if you don't know your gifts? Now, really quick here, Allie, let's throw this out. We've been getting a good sample group here, but right now, before we spin a record here, let's get some more people in on this poll that you made, sister.
2: Okay, yeah, this allows you to just kind of tell us where you're at in terms of knowing, both identifying and using your spiritual gifts. So if you want to take that poll, if you've not taken it yet, just text the word VOTE to 800-555-7898. You will weigh in with close to 1,000 other people who have voted so far. Just text VOTE to 800-555-7898. Takes you about 30 seconds to do or less.

0: Forrest Frank, your way is better. It always is, Allie.
1: Always. 100% of the time.
0: Oh, we got a thrill, man. This guy is becoming part of this show. He's kind of grafted in. It's kind of like Gentiles into the Jewish vibe, what? Man. We got it going on here. You got grafted into the family. This is really, really a sweet thing. Dr. Drew Dickens coming up in just a moment. You're going to want to stick around for this. We get every week he shows up here now, we've got a tool related to the topic.
1: I know. He keeps setting the bar pretty high for every time he comes back.
0: He's our equipment manager.
1: What do you got next?

0: He's our equipment manager. He's packing stuff. You've seen equipment managers on a football field. Oh, man, yeah. They come out, they get stuff dangling off their kneecaps. I mean, it's crazy. They got everything. Okay, hang on. 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
11: And when you get there, Jesus is going to say, "Hey, I'm glad you finally got here. I've been waiting for you."
12: Youngest in age, oldest at heart. Young Thunder is in the crew. You're listening to Curling Crew.
0: That old soul, Young Thunder. Yes, siree, Bob, he's in the crew. We're all here. And boy, we got a treat for you. It's all about the prompts. It's all about the prompts. Whatever you prompt it to do, man. And when you prompt it rightly, Katie, bar the door. Dr. Drew Dickens here. It's really all about the prompts, isn't it, brother?
13: You know what? I loved what Allie just said with her prompt about answer me as if I'm a, what was it, a five-year-old. I love that prompt. We spend so much time really coming up with these complex, that they go on for pages, length of prompts. There's a great AI influencer that's really starting to push the idea of two-word prompts. So I love that. Treat me like I'm a five-year-old. Yeah. It's a great idea. But yeah, it really is about the prompt.
0: Give us a landscape, man. What's going on in AI? You get some good news, don't you?
13: Well, I just flew over you guys over the weekend. I was up in Milwaukee, and while I was there going up and down I-90, what is that, 4 or 95, kept passing Microsoft is building a new data center up there. And that's insane, the size of this thing. So a lot of the buzz for the last week or so has still been about power and energy and these data centers and the water that it's eating up and the power. The other thing that keeps coming up right now are new models are coming out really from maybe just the three organizations, what is going on with these new models, what are they doing, the power behind them, things like that. So models are still a big conversation. And like you said, prompting. One of the most fascinating kind of panic discussions over the last couple of days has been each of the larger, Claude and ChatGPT, have announced that they are able to better detect AI writing. And they're going to be start putting watermarks, hidden kind of messages in their answers that AI will be able to determine whether this came from AI or not. And why that's important is if you're using AI to generate content on LinkedIn, on YouTube, things like that, they're going to start downgrading that kind of content because they want humans involved in this. And so LinkedIn's going to start pushing it down a little bit. Substack is going to start pushing AI-generated content down a little
0: good.
13: Bit. So it's going to be harder to hide, harder to hide yourself behind AI-generated content. So I think, yeah, that's good. It's a good thing.
9: Tell us what's going on with AI as far as Bible translation. This was an exciting little update.
13: Well, Andy Crouch, along with Barna Research, some of these organizations have really done a lot of exciting work breaking down AI into kind of three different areas. So reckless, and responsible and redemptive. And boy, we don't need to spend a lot of time on reckless. We know the doom and gloom stories. Everybody's got one of those or a bunch of those about kind of the downside of AI. So organizations are starting to think, okay, well, what's the redemptive side of AI? How is the Spirit using AI to advance the mission of God? And I think one of the most obvious ones is Bible translation. Every tribe, every nation, some of your listeners may be familiar with. They yeah. came out with some research recently that they can save up to 25 years of work in the field translating scripture into different wow. into a native language.
9: Wow.
13: 25 years it can save. So I'm incredibly redemptive work, right? Medical research, very, very powerful. Just this week, last week rather, Merck came out with some advancement in using AI to do custom genome work to develop customized cancer vaccines, specifically for dermatology, that they're able to stop, reverse, again, using AI to find different patterns in genomes and come up with custom work. So much redemptive work is being done in the field of AI. It's just really, really exciting for me.
0: Yeah, that is some good news, isn't it? Really good news. That's mm-hmm. tremendous. Mm-hmm. Well, last week I called up Drew and I said, hey, buddy, got a job for you. And he would have thunk it up himself. But I said, what can we do to come up with a spiritual gifts inventory that's true to the Word of God, reflective of gifts as we see them in Scripture? And then provide some explanation for what those gifts actually are. Oh, my goodness. My man, you really came up with a tool here. Tell us how you developed this inventory.
13: Well, one of the other really exciting advancements that a lot of the language models are talking about is voice prompting. And I love this because, and you guys are a perfect example of this because you talk for a living. I tend to talk faster than I write. When I start writing a prompt into AI, I end up, does a comma belong there? Should I put a semicolon? I spend so much time structuring the prompt. If I write it, well, all these language models are now coming out with voice prompting. So you can click a little microphone button and just say, okay, hey, here's kind of what I'm thinking right now, and this, and kind of just ramble through an idea, and it's tracking that as you're mumbling through it, and it will come up with, you know, a response to just a voice prompt, and the levels of sophistication really in the last week or so have just been immense. So 2 weeks ago, you and I were talking about this, and I came up, I voice prompted an idea to come up with an app. To help people with evangelism training. And yeah. So you and I were talking last week about the gifts of the Spirit. And I said, well, everybody's kind of heard about doing a spiritual gift inventory. So I just went to AI and said, here's kind of what I'm thinking. Here's some of the hesitation about using an inventory like that. And here's the ones I've done before. And I didn't like the output of this. And so interview me, which is a great alley, a great two-word prompt. Interview me, help challenge me with some questions that would help you develop, AI develop, an app to help people determine their spiritual inventory and then how to apply it in a church. So, boy, just started tweaking it from there. It took a long time to build. It was maybe 2 or 3 minutes. And boom, there it was. And I sent it to you right away. And here we are. So it's live, ready to go.
0: Hold it. You mean to tell me that this spiritual gifts inventory was 2 to 3 minutes of voice prompting?
13: Yeah, sorry it took that long. That was mostly just me rambling. But yeah, it just took in no time at all.
0: It formatted like that.
13: It asked me a couple of questions. Yeah. And I really didn't spend any time on what it looks like. I could have said, hey, this looks great, but go change the color to blue and green instead of have it match Carl and Crew logo. It could have done all that. I could have tweaked it all day long, but I just wanted to see what the output would be. And the app interviews me. So, you know, in a spiritual setting, are you more or less likely to be this or that? Or what do people say about this or that about you? So it takes a couple of minutes to interview you, and then boom, there it is, the output of your spiritual gift according to Scripture, the gifts outlined in Scripture. And then it came up with the idea of what are some applications that I can use these gifts in church? So you might want to talk to your pastor about being on this kind of committee, or you might want to pull some people together and do this kind of work. So not only it tells you the gift, from Paul's writings and through Scripture, but it says here's some things you can start doing today to exercise those gifts.
9: This is fantastic.
0: What do you think about this, Alan?
9: I love this, and I took it myself, and you got to see where some of my spiritual gifts land. And I love that. I love the examples, Drew. That's a great little addition of seeing. For example, with this gift of administration, you could help coordinate events, volunteer schedules within your church, help build systems for follow up, check in, or ministry operations.
0: So cool, right?
9: So practical, because these fit. Right. So well with what real churches and real people, where the needs are. So we have this for you. Just text Drew to 800-555-7898. You can get a look at it. Text Drew to 800-555-7898.
0: Yeah, something about this, Super Diane, I took it as well. I think it's important for people. The one thing about this is it's really important to be honest with yourself.
9: Yes.
0: And you feel that too, Allie?
9: Absolutely, because sometimes it feels weird to say this is not at all true of me, because it feels like it's something that should be.
0: That's exactly the point. And we need to be careful with that. And I noticed that what I was doing, there are five options that you can click with regard to it. Mm-hmm. What are the five? Do you have them there, Allie?
9: I'd have to start the assessment again.
0: But it's basically very true of me, somewhat true of me, from time to time. That's that middle ground. Not obviously.
9: Rarely.
0: Yeah, not obviously true of me, or not at all. The tendency is to look at this, just what Allie said, so I'm going to do with something cautionary here. The tendency is to think, oh, I'm not very spiritual if I... No, don't do that.
9: Yeah.
0: These are spiritual gifts. The goal is not to have all of these. It's to help determine how may have God truly gifted you. Now, I think that the working out of this is best done in the body of Christ, where people can then see that expression of a gift at work. Yeah, give us a thought on that one, Drew, because you're a heart for the body of Christ. We don't want to just leave it all with AI.
13: Yeah, and I love coming back to that point. And one of the things that it brought up to me when it was interviewing me about this is it reinforced that. It was like, take this. Because what it does is it scores all of the spiritual gifts, 13, 14, 15 of them, and it ranks them for you. So here's the top one. Here's the second, third, fourth, fifth. But then it encourages you to take the top two or three, and go to a friend of yours that knows you really well and sit down with them. Have coffee. Have the conversation and say, what do you think about this? I'm always about bringing AI back into community. Yeah. Bring it back to your home group. Bring it to a pastor. So I would really, Allie, really reinforce that, Carl, is keep it in our humanity and community, and sit down with someone and say, here's what it said. What do you think about that? And let you and I work through this together.
0: Yeah, this is the beginning, not the end. This is the beginning, not the end. and it's a beginning of a great discovery. I am so grateful to you, Drew, for this. This is an amazing tool, and it's so beautiful. I can't believe it was spit out that quickly, Allie.
9: I know, and the simplicity of it, the straightforwardness of it, I think you're going to enjoy this. And again, be honest with your answers, because this can only help all of us to grow and to see where God might have us be serving or leading. Just text Drew to 800-555-7898.
0: Yeah, Drew to 800-555-7898. And what some of you that are able to stick around to answer a question we're going to ask about what you just discovered in this little, what is it, an inventory assessment? What do you call it?
9: I'd say an assessment.
13: It called itself the spiritual inventory, yeah.
0: Okay. So the spiritual inventory, check it out. Text Drew to 800-555-7898. He did it again, Boom Crew. He's got a tool for us.

0: Good morning. You're listening to Carl and Crew. Let's get you updated with a couple quick headlines this morning. The White House says Iran's economic D-Day is here. Treasury Secretary Scott Bessent said the new sanctions amount to an economic onslaught against Iran to further isolate it from the rest of the world. Speaking from the Treasury Department on Monday, Bessent said Operation Economic Outcast will cut off Iran from exporting oil and other trade. Bessent said President Trump is already calling leaders to warn them to cut off all ongoing deals with Iran. The secretary said any country, including China, will be sanctioned if it's found helping the Islamic regime sell its oil. Bessent said Iran can choose to stay isolated or choose a path back to normalcy. The Supreme Court is allowing some parts of President Trump's executive order targeting mail-in voting to move ahead. Monday's order lifts the block from a lower court on many provisions, but the key provision giving the Postal Service oversight of mail-in voting remains on hold while a lower court battle plays out. The executive order directs agencies to compile a list of confirmed U.S. citizens eligible to vote in each state. The Postal Service would then oversee mail-in voting by establishing uniform standards for the ballots. I'm Jonathan, and that is your quick update.
1: Yeah, the interesting thing about this assessment is that I think the coolest thing about it is because spiritual gifts are an interesting thing. Number one, we've all been given them. And if you're walking in relationship with God and you've been filled with the Spirit, you've been saved by Jesus Christ. When he ascended, he took captives captive and he gave gifts to men, Ephesians 3. And so these gifts were distributed for the building up of the body, and we're called to use them. So they're edifying gifts. They're not about our gifts. They're gifts of the Holy Spirit. We are conduits of that gift. And a lot of you have been using your spiritual gifts, and you just didn't know what it was called.
0: And that's accurate.
1: No, I'm being real simple
0: 100%.
1: Here. Isn't that something?
2: So you think that in the course of just your spiritual life, there's a good number of people who have already been operating in their gifts, but maybe didn't know the name for it, and maybe these results are confirming that?
1: Yeah, and I mean, I think take the gift of exhortation. A lot of people don't know that word, the word expectation, sure, or the specificity of what's going on there, and that it is more than encouragement. We had someone call in yesterday and, you know, they said they got the gift of encouragement. And I encouraged them to think about the word exhortation because they're more than encouraging. Exhortation is the gift of leveraging truth and speaking. They help people anchor who their identity is in Jesus Christ.
2: They're right.
1: People, you know, there's so much to it that it's more than just, hey, you look great today. You know, that's encouragement, and that's
2: nice.
1: Great. But it's who you are in Jesus, what the future holds for you, promises of God in Scripture. So you leverage the Word of God in a very exhortive way. So it's a beautiful thing when we discover this. I'm so fired up about this. I don't know that we've had a link go out this hot recently. I'm talking many, many months. This thing, we are getting crushed right now.
2: I mean, this taps into something that's very, very human of us. We have a curiosity about ourselves. How did God make me? What are things that make me maybe a little different from someone else in my family or from someone else in my church? And so but that's a God-given curiosity, I believe, that sense of discovery and wonder.
1: Yeah, it is. That is. And don't apologize for it. And many of you are not apologizing for it. You're going for it. So if you're just tuning in, we're going to have a question here in just a moment for you. Allie's got one for you. But this is going to be a great tool. So text the word Drew to 800-555-7898. If you're just tuning in, Drew Dickens, our AI expert, gave us the rundown of everything going on. And there's some great news. On top of it all, we almost lost the great news in the shuffle of all this. Bible translation sped up by 25 years.
2: Yeah. And then some medical advancements and medical research thanks to AI.
1: Yeah. It's just fascinating. So I want you to grab this link and use the spiritual gifts assessment as soon as you can. I really want to get your hands on this and utilize this. So text the word Drew to 800-555-7898. Drew spent, I was shocked. Was anyone else shocked by 2 to 3 minutes?
2: Yes. Yeah. I mean, that's, but the interesting thing, I like how he talked about the voice prompting, how sometimes it's easier to talk through an idea than to try to write it out. So yes, the fact that some of these models are getting better at that. And so it's all in the prompt. I mean, your good input gets you usually good output. So, I mean, he obviously did some thinking through the prompt and talking through the prompt, and then AI did the rest.
1: Ah, just absolutely beautiful, man. Okay, Allie, let's tee it up, sister. Let's have some fun with this.
2: Yeah, I know some of you have already taken the assessment. It takes, I would say, 3 to 4 minutes. So if you've already taken the assessment just now, you took Drew's assessment, what did you think? We want to get your feedback. What was confirmed for you? Maybe what was surprising to you about your results? Give us a call. 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You just took the assessment. 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
1: It's Micah Tyler, perfectly. 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
8: Hi, I'm Ethan, a pastoral ministry student at the Moody Bible Institute. The MBI verse of the week is found in 1 John chapter 2, verses 5 through 6. Whoever keeps his word, in him truly the love of God is perfected. By this we know that we are in him. Whoever says he abides in him ought to walk in the same way in which Jesus walked. That's 1 John chapter 2, verses 5 through 6, the Moody Bible Institute verse of the week.
9: The gospel changes everything.
1: When you trust the Lord, you can have a different kind of hope. It's anchored in the truth of who he is, and that never changes.
9: You're listening to Carl and Crew.
10: Yeah, I think one of the coolest things about what we're doing right now this morning, if you're just tuning in, come on, get in the raft. We're going down some swift water right now. This is beautiful, and what a ride we're having. Drew Dickens, he used his gifts to build up the body of Christ today. That's how practical this gets.
1: Very much so.
11: Goodness, yeah.
10: That's how practical this gets. Now, if you're just tuning in, Allie, what happened here about 20 minutes ago that everybody needs to know? And then we're going to shift gears here a little bit.
1: Yeah, Dr. Drew Dickens was with us, and he helped develop, along with the help of AI, this spiritual gifts inventory. Very, very simple, straightforward, right out of scripture to help you understand kind of where you are most, and the Lord has maybe most gifted you down to, because there's no like better or worse here. I think that's the, this is 100. Not like a quiz in that like there's some right answers, but you could get it wrong. This just simply helps you discover how God has wired you. So if you were just tuning in and just want to take the assessment, just text Drew to 800-555-7898. Text Drew to 800-555-7898.
10: Yeah, what a tool. So it's there's two things that we want to ask you. What was confirmed for you, or what surprised you if you've just taken this assessment? I'm asking you to light up the phone lines. And here's why. Some of you are flat out excited. It's like, man, this just confirmed something for me, or this surprised me. Maybe what I thought wasn't it as high as I thought it would have been on this inventory, but this took first place, and that's kind of shocking. Or whatever your hot take is on taking this assessment, give us a call, would you? 800-555-7898. We want to hear your voice. We want to hear your feedback. 800-555-7898. And again, if you haven't taken this assessment yet, it's as simple as texting the word Drew to 800-555-7898. This will be our most downloaded link possibly ever.
0: It might
10: by
0: be
10: the end of this week. I think it will be. I hope we've got a way to track this. Yeah, we can look at date when Drew came in here, but this is that important. Text Drew to 800-555-7898. I would say it takes to do it rightly. Oh, let's give some real cautionary stuff here. There's five different options for what you can click. Like, this is really true of me, answering each of the questions. Kind of somewhat true of me. From time to time, it's true of me. That's kind of the middle ground. Rarely true of me, or not true of me at all. Or think it's questions like that.
1: Yes. Right?
10: Be honest to God and with yourself. This is, you're not less spiritual because on the issue of mercy, let me take that one, because that's a question that kind of leans toward mercy. Mm-hmm. Don't get all wigged out and go, oh my goodness, man, I'm a codger, you know, yeah. I'm a codger.
1: I'm meanie.
10: Yeah, I'm mean.
0: Yeah.
10: No, don't go there.
0: It's not anything to be ashamed of. I mean, I look at my bottom and yeah, like it, there are things that I don't have in terms of my, they're at the bottom of my list. Like for me, I scored 0% on administration and leadership. I don't have administration and leadership gifts. Those are not the spiritual gifts God gifted me with.
10: Isn't that fascinating?
0: I'm okay with that. That doesn't bother me that I don't have those things, because that's just not how God made me.
10: So what was at the top end?
0: At the top end, I had teaching was my number one, which I, you know, that doesn't surprise me at all. And then I had two tied for second. This one did surprise me. Exhortation was one of my top gifts. And then faith. So the exhortation surprised me. I didn't expect to grade out near the top on that one. But I love how this kind of comes out, because there's like an expandable drop down tab from this. And so I'll take my teaching one, for example. It gives me practical ways to use this gift both inside and outside the walls of the church. And then at the end, it says, your joy comes when the light goes on in someone else's eyes. Very true of me. Guard your study time. Stay teachable yourself. And remember James 3:1. Teach from a humble heart. And I love that. It's just like, hey, this is your gift. Now use it in this way. And remember, stay humble. So I kind of love the encouragement that it's giving in the midst of what it's telling me.
10: So cool.
0: Yeah.
10: After you take the assessment, what surprised you? What was confirmed for you? Give us a call. I'm shocked we aren't getting more feedback here. 800-555-7898. So I invite you in. This isn't a big testimony about how you've already used it. That's very right. Little gap of time. But what surprised you about the assessment, or what was confirmed for you or clarified, or maybe there's a hot take you have from this that we haven't even kind of raise for you as an idea. 800-555-7898. Give us a call. 800-555-7898. Allie, what do you say, sister?
1: Yeah, my number one one has actually surprised me a little bit. Actually, I had two that were tied. Administration and leadership were tied for...
10: That doesn't surprise me in the least. I need to speak into your life right now. You are a really good leader. You're more of a leader than you've given yourself credit for in the past. You really, and I need to speak that into you, Allie. You bring good leadership to a lot of the, and you're vying with a guy whose mind is pegged at leadership. So
1: you're a natural leader.
10: But you are too. It's just going to manifest itself differently, and it does. And yet it's really there. And lining up ducks, oh, my word, sister.
1: I think that's the leadership good. One was more surprising to me than the administration one. The administration one is one that I gravitate towards, organizing people and ideas and kind of streamlining things. But the leadership was a bit of a surprise for me.
10: And we benefit here as a team from you using both of those gifts.
1: This is fascinating stuff. I feel like I'm processing it in real time. So yeah. I'm like, huh, Lord, you've given me a leadership gift. I didn't expect that to be as high as it was.
10: But look what this will do for you. This is going to open up a window that you have not maybe looked through as intentionally before, Allie.
1: I would 100% agree.
10: Yeah. I'm 110 on this one for you. So I am fired up.
1: For you, leadership, I'm sure, at the top. What else was at the top for you,
10: Carl? I do not have it open.
1: Okay.
10: But right behind it is evangelism for me.
1: Okay.
10: Right behind it. It's a ways down, but it's second in line. And I'm going to have to get mine open back up again. But it's fascinating, very confirming. Very encouraging stuff. Super Dyke, come on, sister, bring it in here. What do you got?
11: Mine came out at 100% of mercy.
10: No.
0: Yeah. Wow.
10: No.
0: Who would have thunk it?
10: You are kidding me. Well, I guess it doesn't work for everybody.
11: Okay, we're tongue-in-cheek here, folks. But
0: yes, Diane is merciful.
11: Yeah, that it was no surprise, but then in the same respect, it was like so confirming. In ways too, and I like the breakdown as Ellie talks about. Even Jonathan mentioned, when you break it down, it says, where can you use this inside your church, beyond the walls, this and that. And then it gives you a little paragraph at the bottom for God's glory and your joy. And it gives you just a little bit paragraph of, because of this gift, again, it says you present yourself to help lift burdens, but it's also mentions to me here under mercy that to guard my own soul with rest and prayer, because then my compassion become a burnout, and then I cannot bless others with that gift that I have.
10: Yeah,
11: so I need to be careful. That was a great piece of advice in that little bit.
1: Ooh, that's good.
11: And so true.
10: Oh, man. We are flat out giddy in here. If you're just waking up, Allie, tell them the news.
1: We have a spiritual gifts inventory assessment that we want every single person listening to take. There's no paywall here. There's no put your email address to get the results. It's really very straightforward, simple, easy to take. Just text Drew to 800-555-7898. A credit to Dr. Drew Dickens with some help from AI on this one. Just text Drew to 800-555-7898. Text us, Drew, to 800-555-7898.
10: Yeah, and taking your phone calls. We'll get them in here really quickly. Same number, 800-555-7898. What surprised you or what was confirmed for you? Lindsay in Sarasota, Florida. What do you say, Linz?
12: So I was completely at 100% at discernment and mercy, and it was like I could cry because it's something I've always felt. I've never really known what my spiritual gifts are for certain, and it's been I've always had just in layman's terms, I've always had like these gut feelings about things and like things that just don't feel right or feel icky, and then like I've always been told I'm an empath and just really care about people, and so it's just been really cool to see that. I mean, just as an example, something I want to get back into is I actually had a therapy dog I used to take into nursing homes and hospitals, and I always just time flew when I was doing something like that. And just, you can always tell when certain people needed it more than other people, and just, it was just Yeah, so it's, I'm just sitting here kind of like, thanks, God, for, like, guiding me to this today. And thank you for having such an easy tool to, like, figure this out and move forward and use these gifts that God has blessed us with.
10: Yeah, way to go, Linz. Lindsay, I always shorten names or nickname or whatever. Sorry about that, Lindsay. Hey, Lindsay, let me ask you, you ever get called Linz by anyone else?
12: Oh, by everyone.
10: Good. Glad to hear I'm not the only one. Way to go, Linz. Sarasota, Florida. It's the coolest tool going, guys.
1: And it's exciting because it reminds you that God has given you gifts.
10: Yes.
1: Like, there's nobody's going to score a zero here. Like, no. God's given you gifts.
10: Yeah, I mean, if you've got a pulse, you're going to score something.
1: Absolutely.
10: And if you
1: seeing that is exciting.
10: Yeah. I mean, when you're born again, God does something inside you that is flat out extraordinary. If you're just getting up, getting going, and some of you are because I see them flying out, text the word Drew to 800-555-7898. Take this assessment. This is a phenomenal tool. We've got one cautionary thing when you're taking it that's very important. Allie, what is that?
1: Answer honestly. Saying that you are not at all something or something is not true of you rarely is not like getting a zero on the test. This is really just helping hone in. What are those gifts and what are you less gifted in?

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1: This is Viewpoints with Kirby Anderson.
2: More than a quarter of Gen Z investors see sports gambling as their long-term financial strategy. A majority of them have bet on sports at least once in the last year, and a recent online survey should concern all of us and was the reason I published my booklet on A Biblical View on Gambling. This is not a new phenomenon. We've always had gambling in one form or another, but this recent surge in young adults gambling illustrates the frustration the younger generation feels about the economy and affordability. Why are they gambling their financial future on sports? Well, opportunity is one reason. The Supreme Court, in a landmark ruling years ago, overturned the federal ban on sports gambling. When you watch a football game this fall, you will see lots of ads for betting platforms. Users can wager minute-by-minute outcomes while watching games live. Payments are instant and thus addictive. Frustration is another reason. Gen Z may be turning to sports betting because they have become convinced that the traditional ways of earning a living don't work for them. They have a higher unemployment rate. Most cannot afford a home. And college graduates are smothering under unprecedented levels of student debt. One writer for the Wall Street Journal referred to this attitude as financial nihilism. 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The idea of dollar cost average might not seem too exciting, but is better than gambling away your life savings. I'm Kirby Anderson, and that's my point of view.
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8: Our own way never, ever works because it's apart from the life source, which is God.
9: For me, growing up, love was always conditional and can be taken from you. Christ's love can't. And He went to the cross with my mind and my heart that night.
5: Now, from the Call of Hope Studios, this is Carl and Crew.
10: Sometimes things are said off mic when our mics aren't hot that you just got to hear. Jonathan,
8: yeah.
10: Young Thunder, my man, what's your takeaway from this great resource that Drew Dickens gave us? What did you say?
8: I mean, I said this is probably the most helpful assessment I've ever taken. Like, it's incredible. It's, of course, like the beginning is the question answering part. So you get into it and you're like, oh, I'm just taking questions like anything else. But you get to the end. And I love how it separates off the gifting. It tells you, hey, these are your top ones. And actually, it gives you your percentage on all 13 that are listed out here, which I think is really cool. It doesn't just go, here's your top two, now skip a few, here's your bottom two. It's all 13 and where you grade out on them. And then I really love the practical help it gives, where it says, you know, because encouragement, like I said, was a surprise to me. So let me read off a few. It says, like, This is some things you can do inside your church with encouragement. Join the follow-up or care team for newcomers who are hurting. You know, mentor or disciple someone one-on-one. Beyond the walls of the church, be the friend who texts scripture and hope at just the right time and visit the lonely, elderly, or hospitalized. I love that. And then I love the bottom section, which is on all of them, that says, for God's glory and your joy. It says, Barnabas, son of encouragement, changed the early church by believing in people like Paul and Mark before anyone else did. Your words carry more weight than you know. And I like that just fires me up to stay within my gifting and say, okay, God, what do you want me to do with this today?
10: Let's get ready to rumble.
8: I mean, no
10: seriously.
8: Joke. No joke. I think that this is such a powerful tool for really, it's not just, okay, you're good at this, now go. It's, you're good at this, here's what you can do with it, now get fired up about it. Like, it has all of those elements in it, and I think that's really powerful.
10: So put fuel in your belly, man.
8: Yes.
10: This is so encouraging. So you're tuning in right now going, what in the cat air is this thing? All right, it's a spiritual gifts assessment. Dr. Drew Dickens was in with us almost an hour ago. And he did a phenomenal job giving voice prompts to AI, leveraging for the glory of God. This thing is so solidly spot on biblically. And the takeaway points are profoundly liberating. I don't want to overuse words, but that's correct. We're all finding great encouragement in this, and especially for what it's doing in you. So how in the world did they get it, Allie?
7: Text Drew to 800-555-7898. Just that one word, Drew, 800-555-7898.
10: Yeah, and later on in this show, we're going to ask you to give us some feedback. I think we'll have some time a little later on, get some feedback from you on how did this surprise you? What did it confirm in you? I've already gotten some great contacts here from folks just saying, oh my goodness, guys, this is revolutionary. This is illuminating. This is encouraging. And more than anything, I think there's a couple of takeaways here when you take this. Number one, be honest with yourself. Do not feel like, oh, if I click, this is never true of me, which is like one of the answers. Mm-hmm. You get five options for each question. Don't shy away from that. Because this is not a spiritual fruit test. This is a spiritual gifts test.
7: Right. Yeah. Right. So if you don't feel necessarily immediately drawn to somebody who's hurting, maybe you say, well, that's not true of me. I don't tend to notice. So don't think, oh, well, I must be a horrible person. I don't care about people in pain. Like, what does this say about my character?
10: Yeah,

0: Do I feel like that's a spiritual gift of mine? No, it doesn't mean that I can't do it ever. I think that God can still call us to do those things, but that's kind of the point. It feels a little weird to hit rarely or not true on these things sometimes, but it's okay to do it. It's not wrong or sinful or bad or says you're really not close with God at all. It doesn't mean that.
1: No, it doesn't. Okay, so you got all the goods. Let me think. Was there one other thing I was going to say? Take your time going through it. It's not a race. Be honest with God. And then, the other thing is, some of you have been utilizing your gift because God gave them to you and you're born again, but you've never put a name to it. So that's the big aha thing here.
2: That's a good one, too.
3: Yeah. You go, oh, that's why I tend to gravitate toward this. When there's assignments that open up at church, I always find myself volunteering to stack chairs or to clean. Like, that's actually a spiritual gift of serving, meeting practical needs. Maybe you just thought, no, I'm just a behind-the-scenes kind of guy. There's a name for that personality type and spiritual gifting because they're different. Just text Drew to 800-555-7000. Text Drew to 800-555-7898.
1: It'll also, I'm just finding layers in my heart here as a pastor. This is just what I do. It'll also let you off the hook feeling like I should be this. When you find your bigger yes, you aren't so reluctant to say no, which is great.
3: Yes.
1: This is why we need everyone in the body of Christ. Imagine if we got 20 people in a room together. And we've got no one that's identified a gift of administration. That's a vision that the wheels are going to come off the axles.
3: Yeah.
1: Imagine if we got 12 people in a room together and no one's identified the gift of mercy. We're missing out. But imagine if we've got a congregation together and every person there understands and uses their spiritual gifts. Katie, bar the picking door. Oh, my God. Goodness. 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Spontaneous combustion. That's all I can say.
3: I like that.
1: This is so good, man. We love you guys, man. Here to help you, encourage you. I hope you're feeling it today. I got a front.

0: Garland Crew, that's Terry, and honestly, we just need Jesus. Well, we want to give you a listen to the heart of our new president, 11th president of Moody Bible Institute. I had to sit down with him, Dr. Rick Milson, straight ahead.
1: Wow, is that a robot?
2: No, this is my new Android best friend, Andy. Check it out. Andy, should we go for a walk?
3: That sounds great.
2: Or maybe watch TV?
3: Whatever you want to do, buddy.
2: Yep, you couldn't find a better pal.
1: Yeah.
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15: She lives in the city, but wouldn't mind a little house on the prairie. Allie is in the crew. You're listening to Carlin' Crew.
0: Boy, have we got a treat right now, Boom Crew. Dr. Rick Milson. I'm not going to do some lead-in question. We're going to get the bio here. He is the 11th president of Moody Bible Institute, and he began here August 17th. So I look at my calendar. That's just a few days ago. So you got it all figured out, Doc? Ready to roll here?
16: Well, we're 1 week in, so we wouldn't definitely have things ready to say that yet. But I will say it has been an incredible first week. I met our returning students and our new students last week, and new families who are joining the Moody community, and it has been a splendid week. So I love our faculty and staff that I've met so far here in the Chicago campus, and I can't wait to meet the rest of the Moody community.
0: Well, it is a thrill to have you speaking to a large number of people, about 850,000 listeners a week here to Carlin' Crew. And so you got us by the ear, but mainly by the heart, because that's what I want to do is hear your heart. I want to begin with some blue sky vision. Let's go out. If you could look back maybe 5 years from now, what do you want to see? Not what Dr. Rick Milson, but through the eyes of Scripture and by the prompting of the Spirit, what is your hope?
16: Well, I think I would say the same thing that I've been saying probably through this entire process of coming to Moody. Of course, Moody is 140 years old, which is a remarkable story in and of itself. And to think about what God has done in and through this institute, through publishing, through radio is really remarkable. And there's nothing like it, right? So, you know, one of the things I've shared is that my heart really is for our mission that's been the same mission that we've had before, preparing and equipping believers and practically training believers, being encouraging, continue to encourage those through publishing and through radio and the work that you do, Carl and crew. I mean, I get to join you in the work that you're doing, which is incredible. So, I mean, this is really a remarkable stewardship opportunity for Kingdom Impact. And I love our vision. It's our founding vision, and that's to make the gospel available to every person. So if in our lifetime we would see that in 5 years, I pray that we've reached more people. I pray that we've doubled our impact. I pray that we continue to further the kingdom because of the work that God's called us to do. And, you know, I got to tell you, when I meet our students and they're on fire for Jesus and they're excited about the calling that's on their life, I know that we have the next generation ready to go. And I know that you're equipping right now on the radio those listeners and those believers who are doing that in their local church and their local communities. You know, Moody Bible Institute is not the church, but we partner with the church, we serve the church, we come alongside the church, and we are so excited about what is God doing. So if we look 5 years out, I would want to see more people reached with the gospel and that we're making the gospel available to every person.
0: Love it. Dr. Rick Melson, he is the 11th president now of Moody Bible Institute. We live in a different culture, different time. My dad was a faithful man of God, and he passed away when he was 95 here several years ago. A Godward guy. I don't think my dad would recognize the political social landscape. It would shock him. Just been gone now in cloud of witnesses now for a few years. You're at the helm, and it's going to get tough for Bible preaching churches, institutes like ours, Moody Bible Institute, that's committed to the Word of God. I know you are, and Boom Crew, you need to know this. We're not going to get weak in the knees here around the gospel.
16: That's right.
0: Yeah, so build on that. How do we stand without being angry evangelicals, is what I label them? How do we stand for truth in a culture that's sliding sideways here, Doc?
16: Well, I think that's the reality. You know, I mean, all cultures are dealing with this. You know, there's moral relativism that we've been dealing with for decades. And, you know, we certainly live in a pluralistic society. But I will say this, the Word of God, the truth of God's Word never changes. And the same God of yesterday, the same God of today, the same God of tomorrow reveals himself through his written word and speaks to us through his word. And that doesn't change. That doesn't change, you know, same yesterday, today and tomorrow. And I'm super encouraged by the conversations that I'm having with pastors in local churches, with believers in their local church, with our students, with our faculty and staff who are on the front lines, who, and myself as well, you know, whether I'm on the plane sharing the gospel with someone, whether I'm in a church preaching the gospel, there are open listening ears that are eager to hear and continue to grow in their faith. And that's one of the things I love about Moody Bible Institute. We've been practically training and equipping the believer for 140 years. So, yeah, I think the world continues to change around us. The political landscape changes up and down in different ways, leftward and rightward. And I think, you know, the reality is the Word of God never changes. His Word never returns void. And we can continue to trust in the Word of God. And that's one thing I just want to say. You know, one thing we talk about our mission and our vision. One thing that will not change is our commitment to the authority of God's Word, the inerrant, infallible, sufficient Word of God.
0: Amen.
16: And that is what sustains us. That is what keeps us. And as a good friend of mine said, that is our middle name, Bible. So we are Moody Bible Institute.
0: Oh, that's awesome. Again, Dr. Rick Melson, my guest, he's the brand new president of Moody Bible Institute. So I want you to go back in your history, and I want you to think about one of the toughest leadership seasons you went through. I don't want the specifics of what made it tough, but what did you learn and how did you learn through that season?
16: Yeah, you know, I've been so blessed by incredible opportunities. I just celebrated my 58th birthday. My wife and I have been married for 38 years. We've been in life and ministry together. So 20 years of ministry, 20 years of higher education. And, you know, it's a remarkable story of God's faithfulness to us, both in our marriage and in our life. And we have three wonderful children and a grandson and a daughter-in-law and all of these things that God has provided us, the gifts of life and ministry and fruitfulness are incredible. But, you know, there are seasons that that are difficult in all of those realms, right? Whether it's family or church or any of those aspects. And God has sustained us through, you know, difficult seasons. And I think the one thing, you know, turning to him and being reminded of his faithfulness. I was just speaking to our students from Lamentations 3 when Jeremiah says, "For this I call to mind, the steadfast love of the Lord never ceases. His mercies are new every morning. For what? For great is his faithfulness." So, you know, my faithfulness as a leader, as a president, as a pastor, is because of God's faithfulness throughout our seasons. And, you know, I mean, I could give you examples from, you know, a week or two ago, you know, of challenges in our life, right? I mean, this world doesn't promise an easy life. And the Christian life is one of suffering and challenge and difficulties. And, you know, I talked to a parent just the other day who has a son who's at Moody Bible Institute, and his grandfather just passed away over the weekend. And, you know, so I'm ministering to that family. And at the same time, you know, challenges that will face us in different realms and different realities. And God has sustained us through all of those things, whether, you know, seasons of plenty or seasons of want. God has always sustained us, always cared for us, and always carried us through. And it's because of that faithfulness, because I've seen, I'm old enough to see, I've got enough gray hair, you can see, I'm old enough to see God's faithfulness that I can know of his promise of faithfulness that will continue into the future.
0: Yeah. Yeah, looking back helps us in what we're in and in the future. I love it. Dr. Rick Melson, my guest. Okay, there's also been sky-high mountaintop experiences. They don't last long, but they're beautiful. As you look back at seasons of ministry, I have two seasons in my life that my bride and I consider to be many awakenings that we were a part of. Prayer was at the core of that. Now, I'm not asking you to follow suit. I'm not doing a leading question here. I genuinely mean this. If you look at a couple of really high points in ministry, what contributed to that? What was the lead-in? What was God doing that led to that that moment of, wow, look at what God is doing here?
16: Yeah, you know, I'm reminded Billy Graham said, you know, there are mountaintop experiences, but it's in the valleys that we see the growth and the green grass, right? So the mountaintop experiences are great. We can look back over and we can see them. We can see what God is doing there. But he really grows us through the valleys, right? And he takes us through seasons of challenge and difficulty. And emerging from that, then oftentimes comes these mountaintop experiences. And I can trace you all the way back to early childhood experiences of going to camps and having incredible camp experiences where my mind was illuminated by the Word of God and the Spirit of God dwelt within me because of those experiences. And so I came to know Christ as a 9-year-old through my parents leading me to Christ and through an incredible local church where I met my wife and where I was called to ministry, where I was sent out to ministry. And that set me on an incredible trajectory. And throughout those experiences, you know, there's been lots of experiences, whether they're in the local church or whether they're through mentoring students or there in the classroom, where God shows up in a way that's just palpable. And you can look back and you can see that. Sometimes it's just in a small group of prayer and the Spirit of God is alive in that room and you can feel it palpably, knowing that God is there and he is here and he is near. And one of the things I talk about a lot is, you know, we are great about the transcendence of God, that God is big and that he is amazing. But we also have to be reminded of the imminence of God, that he is here and that he is near and that he cares for us right now. Even in the midst of this conversation, the Holy Spirit is guiding us and speaking through us and encouraging us and empowering us. And, you know, one of the things I love about the fruits of the Spirit, love and joy and peace and kindness and goodness and faithfulness and gentleness and self-control, that when we became believers, we got the full measure of those gifts and the Spirit of the Lord is in us. And we don't just get a little dabble of here and a little dabble of there, but when the Spirit empowers us and those moments happen and those experiences, the mountaintop experiences that we can look back over, again, they remind us of God's faithfulness in our life. And that encourages me today. I hope that encourages our listeners. I hope that they can look back in their own life. And when you're in the midst of the valley, just take a moment to get perspective and look back and see where God met you previously.
0: Big time. Okay, a couple more quick ones. Spiritual gifts. We're talking about them all week long on Carl and Crew. And we've had great discussions. What are your top two spiritual gifts?
16: Yeah, I would say leadership and vision. You know, God really gave me a clear understanding of, you know, kind of the administrative skills that he was equipping me with very early in ministry. You know, I was called to ministry as a 17-year-old. I studied undergrad and went to seminary. And it was really at seminary that I recognized that I had some administrative gifts. And I love the word administration because minister is right in the middle.
0: Yes.
16: And that reminded me that, you know, ministry is bigger than the small scope maybe that sometimes we think of as only a preaching pastor or a youth pastor or missionary or worship pastor. Those were the boxes that I had as a 17-year-old.
0: Right.
16: And I was actually musically inclined. My first degree is actually in music. And I was pursuing that and actually did lead worship for a number of years in the local church. And, you know, that framed out much of my experience in preparation for that. But then I began to recognize I had these administrative skills, these leadership skills. And then I came to this realization that I had vision skills. And I just thought everyone saw the world like I saw. I thought everyone could envision the future like I could. And then I realized, oh, wait, okay, this must be a spiritual gift because God has given me the ability to envision the future. And I don't mean that in a mystical way. I mean, just in a sense of which God has given me that gift of leadership and vision to see the future, to invite others into that, to inspire a shared vision, and then to lead people towards something greater than ourselves.
0: One last question, and this is a big one for me. This is very personal. I confessed in a book that I wrote a number of years ago that the Holy Spirit was my lost God. Mm. I'm afraid it's the plight of the evangelical Western church. Bible preaching. We saw so many abuses in the Holy Spirit that we actually pendulum swung away. I was reading one day in the Gospel of John, and Jesus said, it's to your advantage that I go. So I don't want to get into all the aspects of the Holy Spirit, but simply that our founder, D.L. Moody, really spiked the need for the working of the Holy Spirit, the infilling, ongoing infilling. People ask me from time to time, have you been filled with the Holy Spirit? And I say, I hope many times today. Speak to that. It has been true of us in the evangelical world that we pendulum swung away from the Holy Spirit. How do we reclaim being guided, directed, comforted, convicted by, and led by the Spirit?
16: Yeah, absolutely. So Jesus is there with his disciples in the upper room. And what you just mentioned from John chapter 14, Jesus says, I'm going to give you a helper, a paraclete, someone to come alongside you. And I'm going to leave you, but I'm going to leave you with the Holy Spirit. And that counselor, that guide, that helper, the Holy Spirit, the paraclete, who literally comes beside us. I mean, think about that. You know, like this person that's shoulder to shoulder with us. And that's in life and ministry. And it's not like the Holy Spirit comes and goes. You know, he's not at the end of the race cheering us on. He is running the race with us, amen, side by side, all the way through from beginning to end. And, you know, kind of going back to the fruits of the Spirit we talked about a moment ago, you know, that's what we get to see. Those are the visible signs of the fruit of the Spirit. But the Holy Spirit indwells within us, and we have the power of the Holy Spirit every single day and every single moment. So, you know, I love, just look through Scripture so many times. I love when, for example, Nehemiah is about to go speak to Artaxerxes. He gives us what John Piper calls an arrow prayer. He just shoots up an arrow. Lord, help me in this moment. You know, God is with us always. The Holy Spirit is by our side throughout all of life. The power indwells within us. And we just pray right now that we would invite the Holy Spirit to lead us, to guide us, to be that counselor, to be that comforter, to be that helper, to be that encourager, and lead us through all of life. Listen, I can't do this on my own. Every morning I get out before my feet touch the ground, I say, God, I can't do this on my own. I need your help. Who is the help? The help is the Holy Spirit. He is with us. He guides us. He comforts us. He encourages us, and he helps us throughout even our day today.
0: Beautiful. Dr. Rick Melson, everybody, 11th president of Moody Bible Institute. And Father, I just stop right now and say, in the name of Jesus, would you allow our new friend and leader to be filled with and to experience, as Spurgeon called, the unction of the Spirit. Mm-hmm. God, make him aware moment by moment. Would you protect him from the onslaught of the world, the flesh, and the devil, and give him an ear to hear as he leads what your Spirit is reminding us of in your word and guiding us into, we pray in Jesus' name. Amen.
16: Amen. Amen.
0: Thank you, Doc, for being with us today.
16: Well, Carl, thanks for inviting me. I can't wait to meet the rest of your listeners, all 850,000 of them.

0: 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You're listening to Carl and Crew. That's a local ID. You don't need that. The White House says Iran's economic D-Day is here. Treasury Secretary Scott Bessent said the new sanctions amount to an economic onslaught against Iran to further isolate it from the rest of the world. Speaking from the Treasury Department on Monday, Bessent said Operation Economic Outcast will cut off Iran from exporting oil and from other trade. Bessent said President Trump is already calling leaders to warn them to cut off all ongoing deals with Iran. The secretary said any country, including China, will be sanctioned if it's found helping the Islamic regime sell its oil. Bessent said Iran can choose to stay isolated or choose a path back to normalcy. The Supreme Court is allowing some parts of President Trump's executive order targeting mail-in voting to move ahead. Monday's order lifts the block from a lower court on many provisions, but the key provision giving the Postal Service oversight of mail-in voting remains on hold while a lower court battle plays out. The executive order directs agencies to compile a list of confirmed U.S. citizens eligible to vote in each state. The Postal Service would then oversee mail-in voting by establishing uniform standards for the ballots. I'm Jonathan. That's your quick update.
1: Okay, I want to do a banner ad on something here that's really important. We're about to blow some circuits here with our next guest.
0: I think you're correct.
2: You're very correct.
1: Yeah, because we're getting into prime time. Some of you on the East Coast, yep, it's 8:30 Central right here, 7:30. We got Mountain, 6:30. See, I can do math, man. We got Pacific, 5:30. We got those of you in Alaska, 4:30, rise and shine, Valdez. Rise and shine, Saldana.
2: What about those listening in Malaysia right now?
1: Oh, you threw me a curveball I didn't have.
3: Come on now.
1: You stinker, Allie. Somebody help me.
0: It's 8:35 p.m.
1: Yeah. I saw a little smirk on her face, and I'm like, what's coming? Sure enough. Well, what's Malaysia, Carl? Wow. What is it, Young Thunder?
0: 8:35 p.m.
2: Okay.
1: So those of you in Malaysia, it's 8:35 p.m.
0: Before you go to bed tonight?
1: Yeah, if we got a treat for you guys. This is going to be... I mean, we're talking snack time. Did anyone else like snack time in kindergarten?
0: It's the best time.
1: Of course. Kindergarten snack time. I think it ended by the time I thought first grade. I kind of got ripped on that one. I don't think Mrs. Yeah. Kittleson kept snack time going. No. Yes, she did. It was second grade we started getting ripped. Mrs. Kittleson was awesome. By the way, I saw her for many years. After teaching school, she was a receptionist at a phenomenal hospital, Providence Hospital in Alaska. And so every time I'd come in to see somebody in the body of Christ that was in a hospital room, I'd walk by and there's my first grade teacher.
0: Oh, that's fun.
1: Isn't that cool?
0: I like that.
2: I bet you were a memorable student, weren't you?
1: Yeah.
2: Oh, yeah.
1: No, she and I had a great friendship.
2: Oh, I bet.
1: But aww. I'd come walking in, she'd go, good morning, Pastor Carl. I said, no, you're not Pastor Carl and me.
2: Yeah.
1: Mrs. Kittleson.
2: Yeah, I'm so
1: That's what I said,
2: her.
1: Mrs. Kittleson. I never stopped calling her Mrs. No way was I going to call her first name.
2: That's if so you funny. Have had a teacher who you called Mrs. So-and-so or Mr. So-and-so, yeah. They are that for life.
0: You don't want to change it.
3: Hands down.
2: You can't be like 10 years later, what's up, Bob? No. That doesn't work.
1: What's up, Bob?
2: Like, you will always be Mr. Miller. I can't call you Bob.
0: You know, I...
1: It's like sacrilege.
2: It just feels really weird.
0: I have that difficulty because my college professors are now my coworkers because I...
2: Because you went to Moody.
0: We operate on the college campus. And so I was walking out and the head of the communications department was walking out with me. And this was like a couple of years after graduating. And I said, Professor Camerzell, I don't know what to call you. I said, do I call you Brian? Do I call you Professor Camerzell? And he said, well, you're my coworker now, so you should probably call me Brian. And I said, okay, I'll call you Brian.
1: No, I can't do it.
0: And so it's hard, but I call him Brian now. And so, but it feels very, very weird.
2: Yeah.
1: I can't call. I went on a drive, long drive with Pastor Lutzer. Yeah. And
0: you still want to call him Pastor
1: Lutzer? No, I mean, I can call him Irwin.
0: Sure.
1: But can I tell you, it feels weird coming out of my mouth every time I do it.
2: I can't. He's Doesn't always Dr. Right. Lutzer to me or Pastor Lutzer. Well, I very much grew up in a you don't call grown folks by their first name household.
4: So, very true. Yep.
2: So, I mean, it didn't matter how many times people were like, oh, no, don't call me Mrs. Just call me Bonnie. I'm like, I will never call you that because my mom is going to have a real issue.
0: You had one of those moments with me like a week ago. Dr. Tony Evans called in here and I was setting him up to get him ready to go on air for an interview. And Allie heard me going, hey, Tony, it's great to talk to you. We're like, so glad to have you. And then when I got him on hold, Allie was appalled. She goes, did you just call him Tony? And I was like, yeah, I did.
4: I looked at you too. I was like,
1: now, see,
4: what?
1: Here's the thing. I call Tony Tony.
0: Yeah, I call Tony
1: because I didn't have that history.
0: Yes, absolutely. That's my thing with it.
1: Back to Mrs. Kittleson, I do not know her first name.
0: You wouldn't dare call her her first name, even if you did know.
2: But you don't know. See? What's the mystery? Anyway, where were we going?
0: There was something. Carl, we're glad you're here.
1: I told you to buckle up, man.
0: It's snack time.
1: We're in for the ride of life.
2: It's snack time, man. Yep, something good's coming. Yeah.
0: We got back.
4: Back on the trail. All right.
1: And somebody from Florida keeps texting me here. And so we got the answer to your question coming up. Somebody's three texts going, hey, listen, I got to get this link that you guys are talking about. All right, details coming up here. And it's coming at you, and you don't want to miss it. We brought in Dr. Drew Dickens, AI expert, and oh my goodness, have we got a shot of spiritual juice for your soul. That's not an overstatement. Buckle up. Hang on.
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1: Dr. Drew Dickens here. Give us a landscape, man. What's going on in AI? You get some good news, don't you?
14: Well, I just flew over you guys over the weekend. I was up in Milwaukee, and while I was there going up and down I-90, what is that, 4 or 95, passing Microsoft is building a new data center up there. And that's insane, the size of this thing. So a lot of the buzz for the last week or so has still been about power and energy and these data centers and the water that it's eating up and the power. The other thing that keeps coming up right now are new models are coming out. These new models, what are they doing? The power behind them, things like that. So models are still a big conversation. And like you said, prompting. One of the most fascinating kind of panic discussions over the last couple of days has been each of the larger, Claude and ChatGPT, have announced that they are able to better detect AI writing. And they're going to start putting watermarks, hidden kind of messages in their answers that AI will be able to determine whether this came from AI or not. And why that's important is if you're using AI to generate content on LinkedIn, on YouTube, things like that, they're going to start downgrading that kind of content because they want humans involved in this. And so LinkedIn's going to start pushing it down a little bit. Substack is going to start pushing AI-generated content down a little bit.
1: Good.
14: So it's going to be harder to hide, harder to hide yourself behind AI-generated content. So I think, yeah, that's good. It's a good thing.
2: Tell us what's going on with AI as far as Bible translation. This was an exciting little update.
14: Andy Crouch, along with Barna Research, some of these organizations have really done a lot of exciting work breaking down AI into kind of three different areas. So reckless, and responsible, and redemptive. And boy, we don't need to spend a lot of time on reckless. We know the doom and gloom stories. Everybody's got one of those or a bunch of those about kind of the downside of AI. So organizations are starting to think, okay, well, what's the redemptive side of AI? How is the Spirit using AI to advance the mission of God? And I think one of the most obvious ones is Bible translation. Every tribe, every nation, some of your listeners may be familiar with. They came out with some research recently that they can save up to 25 years of work in the field translating scripture into a native language.
2: Wow.
14: 25 years it can save. And incredibly redemptive work, right? Medical research, very, very powerful. Just this week, Merck came out with some advancement in using AI to do custom genome to develop customized cancer vaccines, specifically for dermatology, that they're able to stop, reverse, again, using AI to find different patterns in genomes and come up with custom work. So much redemptive work is being done in the field of AI. It's just really, really exciting for me.
1: Yeah, that is some good news, isn't it? Really good news. That's tremendous. Mm. Well, last week, I called up Drew and I said, hey, buddy, got a job for you. And he would have thunk it up himself. But I said, what can we do to come up with a spiritual gifts inventory that's true to the Word of God, reflective of gifts as we see them in Scripture, and then provide some explanation for what those gifts actually are? Oh, my goodness, my man, you really came up with a tool here. Tell us how you developed this inventory.
14: Well, one of the other really exciting advancements that a lot of the language models are talking about is voice prompting. And I love this because, and you guys are a perfect example of this because you talk for a living. I tend to talk faster than I write. When I start writing a prompt into AI, I end up, does a comma belong there? Should I put a semicolon? I spend so much time structuring the prompt. If I write it, well, all these language models are now coming out with voice prompting. So you can click a little microphone button and just say, okay, hey, here's kind of what I'm thinking right now. And this, and kind of just ramble through an idea. And it's tracking that as you're mumbling through it. And it will come up with, you know, a response to just a voice prompt. And the levels of sophistication really in the last week or so have just been immense. So 2 weeks ago, you and I were talking about this and I came up, voice prompted an idea to come up with an app to help people with evangelism training. And yeah. So you and I were talking last week about the gifts of the Spirit. And I said, well, everybody's kind of heard about doing a spiritual gift inventory. So I just went to AI and said, here's kind of what I'm thinking. Here's some of the hesitation about using an inventory like that. And here's the ones I've done before. And I didn't like the output of this. And so interview me, which is a great, Allie, a great two-word prompt. Interview me. Challenge me with some questions that would help you develop, AI develop, an app to help people determine their spiritual inventory and then how to apply it in a church. So, boy, just started tweaking it from there. It took a long time to build. It was maybe 2 or 3 minutes. And boom, there it was. And I sent it to you right away. And here we are. So it's live, ready to go.
1: Hold it. You mean to tell me that this spiritual gifts inventory was 2 to 3 minutes of voice prompting?
14: Yeah, sorry it took that long. That was mostly just me rambling. But it asked me a couple of questions. And I really didn't spend any time on what it looks like. I could have said, hey, this looks great, but go change the color to blue and green instead of have it match Carl and Crew logo. It could have done all that. I could have tweaked it all day long. But I just wanted to see what the output would be. And the app interviews me. So, you know, in a spiritual setting, are you more or less likely to be this or that? Or what do people say about this or that about you? So it takes a couple of minutes to interview you. And then, boom, there it is, the output of your spiritual gift, according to Scripture, the gifts outlined in Scripture. And then it came up with the idea of what are some applications that I can use these gifts in church. So you might want to talk to your pastor about being on this kind of committee, or you might want to pull some people together and do this kind of work. So not only it tells you the gift from Paul's writings and through Scripture, but it says here's some things you can start doing today to exercise those gifts.
2: This is fantastic.
1: What do you think about this, Allie?
2: I love this. And I took it myself and you got to see where some of my spiritual gifts land. And I love that. I love the examples, Drew. That's a great, great little addition of seeing, for example, with this gift of administration, you could help coordinate events, volunteer schedules within your church, help build systems for follow-up, check-in, or ministry operations.
1: So cool. Right.
2: So practical, because these fit so well with what real churches and real people, where the needs are. So we have this for you. Just text Drew to 800-555-7898. You can get a look at it. Text Drew to 800-555-7898.
1: Yeah, something about this, Super Diane, I took it as well. I think it's important for people. The one thing about this is it's really important to be honest with yourself.
2: Yes.
1: And you feel that too, Allie?
2: Absolutely, because sometimes it feels weird to say this is not at all true of me, because it feels like it's something that should be.
1: That's exactly the point. And we need to be careful with that. And I noticed that what I was doing, there are five options that you can click with regard to it. Mm-hmm. What are the five? Do you have them there, Allie?
2: I'd have to start the assessment again.
1: But it's basically very true of me, somewhat true of me, from time to time. That's that middle ground. Not obviously true of me or not at all. The tendency is to look at this just what Allie said. So I'm going to do with something cautionary here. The tendency is to think, oh, I'm not very spiritual if I... No, don't do that.
2: Yeah.
1: These are spiritual gifts. This is... The goal is not to have all of these. It's to help determine how may have God truly gifted you. Now, I think that the working out of this is best done in the body of Christ, where people can then see that expression of a gift at work. Yeah, give us a thought on that one, Drew, because you're a heart for the body of Christ. We don't want to just leave it all with AI.
14: Yeah, I love coming back to that point. And one of the things that it brought up to me when it was interviewing me about this is it reinforced that. It was like, take this. Because what it does is it scores all of the spiritual gifts, 13, 14, 15 of them, and it ranks them for you. So here's the top one. Here's the second, third, fourth, fifth. But then it encourages you to take the top two or three and go to a friend of yours that knows you really well and sit down with them, have coffee, have the conversation and say, what do you think about this? I'm always about bringing AI back into community. Yeah. Bring it back to your home group. Bring it to a pastor. So I would really, Allie, really reinforce that, Carl, is keep it in our humanity and community and sit down with someone and say, here's what it said. What do you think about that? And let you and I work through this together.
1: Yeah, this is the beginning, not the end. And it's a beginning of a great discovery. I am so grateful to you, Drew, for this. This is an amazing tool. And it's so beautiful. I can't believe it was spit out that quickly, Allie.
2: I know. And the simplicity of it, the straightforwardness of it, I think you're going to enjoy this. And again, be honest with your answers, because this can only help all of us to grow and to see where God might have us be serving or leading. Just text Drew to 800-555-7898. 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

0: Knowing God from Harvest with Pastor and Evangelist Greg Laurie.
1: William Borden, maybe you've heard of him. He was heir to the Borden Dairy Estate. And even as a young man, he was already a millionaire. So as a graduation present, Borden's parents gave him a trip around the world. So as Borden was traveling first class and staying in the most luxurious hotels and seeing all that was out there in the world, his heart was moved very deeply as he traveled to Asia, the Middle East, and Europe, and found a burden growing in his heart for people that did not know Christ. And so he wrote back to his parents and said, I believe God is calling me to go on the mission field. So now he's finished his studies and he heads out to the mission field and he stops to study Arabic. And within a month, he came down with spinal meningitis and 25-year-old William Borden was dead. Wow. And so they came to claim his body and bury him, and they found his Bible, and they found he had written no regrets. No regrets. You say, well, that's a waste. No, it isn't. Because in his heart, he wanted to do what God wanted him to do. Was he ever able to do it? No, I guess he wasn't. But you know what? His heart was in the right place. And I think we should all be able to look back on our life and say, no regrets. A life is never wasted when it's invested in bringing people to Jesus, nor is it wasted when it's lived for the glory of God.
0: You were created to know God. Find out how to begin a relationship with him by going to harvest.org. 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Already know God? Invite others to learn more about what it means to follow Jesus. Answers to questions about the Christian faith, online courses for Christian growth, and video messages from Pastor Greg Laurie can be found at harvest.org.
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5: If it were possible to have every worldly gain available and you're forfeiting your soul, there's no amount of gain that would make it worth it.
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7: 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Christ's love can't. And he went to the cross. With my mind and my heart that night.
3: Now from the Call of Hope Studios, this is Carl and Crew.
8: With my heart and my soul that night. I love that from you, Super Die. That's cool. Give me that. Again, how's that going?
5: Oh,
8: that was really good.
5: Really
8: that's
5: good.
8: So good.
6: Explosion.
8: You should have seen her hands. She's a Greek girl, man. She's got those hands going. She
5: and they were rocking. I just smacked my headphones a little bit ago when I was talking. I was like, oh. At least I haven't hit Jonathan with anything.
9: Thankfully.
8: Not lately.
9: I've got good separation. I used to sit closer to her than I do now.
5: You would flinch.
9: And so, yeah, those hands got going, man.
8: If I get hit by with Allie, it's not an accident.
9: That would be correct.
5: That's hilarious. I've never thrown anything at you.
8: Yes, no. You have.
5: Have I thrown something at you?
8: Yes, you did.
5: Really?
8: It was a felt marker pen.
9: That sounds about right.
5: Was it in anger?
8: No, it was
9: in anger.
8: It was in
10: It wasn't even in frustration. It was like, get out of here kind of a thing.
5: Oh, okay, yes, yes. Okay, like, but
11: like
5: I've never...
11: Goober?
5: Okay. All right, I've never thrown
10: She's not throwing stuff.
5: Like, did I really throw stuff?
10: What kind of a morning show would this be? Now all of a sudden we got this confessional. She's throwing books at me live on air. Bang.
5: Oh, okay, yes. Yeah. I did I did throw a felt marker at you.
10: Yeah, you did. You chucked it at me. My cheekbones hurt ever since. Wow.
9: I threw something at Carl, but we were separated by windows, so the host room is on the other side of windows. And actually,
10: what'd you throw?
9: The mark's still on the window over there. I was in Diana's seat, and I don't know what she said to me. And obviously, I wasn't like genuinely very angry or anything.
10: No.
9: And I knew I wasn't going to hit you. I threw it out a window, but I just took like a piece of tape or like a ball of tape and I threw it at you. And now there's still marks and scuffs on the window from where I threw it.
5: So. Who on our team, if we were to have a competition of the four of us? Mm-hmm. Throwing, let's say a baseball.
9: Yeah.
5: Who's throwing the furthest?
9: Me.
11: I'd say Jonathan.
5: Think Jonathan?
11: I would say Jonathan.
5: If you got to throw out a ceremonial first pitch, you making it from the mound
9: it
5: to,
9: would
5: the,
9: make
5: to
9: it,
5: the plate?
9: It would make it to, from the distance of the mound to where the plate would be, it would not be anywhere near where the plate is. I'm not like a... You give me the strike zone and I can just nail it in there.
5: Right.
9: I could get it there, but it wouldn't be anywhere near where it's supposed to be.
5: Carl, you getting from the mound to the plate?
10: Oh, yeah.
5: He says with confidence.
10: No, I mean, I am. Look, here is something that's true. When you get older, your muscles atrophy. But one of the cool things, even though I'm skinny dude, working as much as I worked all those years way back in the day, it's amazing what's hung with me.
11: There's a memory. There's a muscle memory.
10: Yeah, sure. There is a muscle memory. And so and I'm really encouraged by that, actually. Because, you gotta have some muscle to keep moving it as you get older. But yeah, I've thought about that ceremonial first pitch many times.
5: That'd be fun to do, wouldn't it?
10: I would go full wind up.
9: We should do that. I mean, we can replicate it out here in the plaza of where we work. We just measure the distance of what it would normally
5: see who gets it the most
9: accurate.
5: I do not have a strong arm at all. No, I really don't. Like, there's other things that I can do okay athletically, but I've never been good at like throwing and catching. And so when my son took up baseball, I would have to go play catch with him. And so I got a little bit better because I would actually try to put on the glove and actually catch. Like, he wasn't throwing it really hard. He was only 9 or 10, but it was challenging for me. It wasn't something I had done a lot of.
10: Hey,
5: I didn't grow up playing catch.
10: That's a perfect setup for this. Not everybody is great at everything.
5: That's true.
10: Yeah. And that's just true. And the more, by the way, it was so precious. Somebody texted in and said, and I think somebody even called in, for years, you can feel guilty that you aren't this.
5: Yes.
10: And what we're doing with the spiritual gifts inventory today is one of the other problems that you guys need to warn you about. As you get older, you get more choked up about stuff. Scott Powell's our campus director.

0: the thought that
1: oh, no, that ain't your takeaway.
0: No.
1: Your takeaway is this dude, man, he's a corporate pit bull. He could rip my head off.
0: Right, but he's very tenderhearted.
1: Yeah. No, it's really cool. But here's what I'm getting choked up about today. It is an awesome thing when we can help you take your next step with Jesus, and in this case, actually discover how God's wired you, how he hasn't, and you're more than good with it. You're celebrating it. And then you begin to look and you mine some of the metadata in this link that we're going to give you, and you go, oh my goodness, this has been huge. And some of you are just getting going, well, give me the link. We'll give you the link, but I'm gonna build a little more anticipation here. Allie, you had a big discovery this morning, which is so cool, sister.
2: Yeah, I took this gifts assessment myself, and some of the results were predictable. The gift of administration, that one I was pretty clued in on. But also, the tied for number one for me was leadership, which wouldn't be what I would have thought was a primary gifting.
1: It's what I thought.
2: That one surprised me.
3: I see that, though, too.
1: And we need to be careful with gifting, because I think you look at leadership, and I'm pegged on leadership, and that goes without saying, but that's true of me. And you look at leadership, and you can think loud, up front all the time. No, no, no. This is why one of the great challenges with the local church is we take these gifts of leadership and teaching in particular, and we pigeonhole, oh, we've got two teaching pastors here. And what you can do with that is pretty quick you go, oh, we've got two teachers here, with inadvertently, without saying it. That's not true. And the same is true with leadership. And Allie, I've seen leadership in you big time. I mean, there's times when I take the forefront, but there's times when Allie, even behind the scenes, it's like, Allie, send the email. Allie, you get this email. And definitely see a strong leadership in you, gift in you, Allie. Very strong.
2: Well, the cool thing with an assessment like this, I feel like, is you, because these are spiritual gifts, this isn't like...
1: It's not spiritual fruit.
2: Right.
1: That's one aspect.
2: It both confirms things that maybe you've already seen or others have seen in you, but I think it also can pull out things that maybe you were hesitant to step into.
1: Yes, and amen. That is absolutely true. I'm giddy about this thing because I think this is one of the most significant tools we've ever given to the Boom Crew.
2: I would agree. None. I've already sent it out in two different group chats that I'm in.
0: Oh, that's great.
2: My family that's group so chat good. And then a ministry team at church. I'm a part of a care team where this team is going to be sky high on mercy. I bet probably every because these are the intercessors. These are the hospital visitors. These are the people. And so I said, hey, guys, take this spiritual assessment. Just take this inventory. And I'd love to see how we score. So I this is going to be one that you're going to use. And I think you're going to want to share as well.
1: Yeah, it's so cool. Jonathan, share your discovery. What was a big aha for you? And then the kind of the data points that encouraged you big time.
0: Yeah. So my top one was teaching, which, you know, I could have guessed that. That's definitely the one that I really knew. But it surprised me. I tied encouragement and faith as my next two. And that really surprised me. I don't think I ever would have guessed encouragement was one of my spiritual gifts. And I love what it does because after I filled out the assessment and it tells me these top things, it tells me how I can use them too. So it gives me opportunities to make use of this gift both inside and outside of the church. And, you know, if we're inside the church, it's like join the follow-up care team for newcomers and the hurting. Or for outside of the church, be the friend who texts scripture and hope at just the right time. I love that. I think it's so cool because it's not just like, okay, you're good at this. Now go, you know?
1: Yes.
0: And that's not like...
1: It helps you ideate.
0: Yeah, absolutely. It's like, hey, here are a couple of things, and then those ideas can make me think of other things that, you know, okay, maybe this one doesn't apply to me, but this one does, and I only thought about it because...

0: because of these options it's giving. And so I really love it. It's not just informative, but it's also really helpful for the application side of things too. Makes me happy.
1: It's so tremendous. Okay, so this is what we want to do. We want you to get this link. We want you to be honest with yourself. And again, this isn't a spiritual fruit assessment. So don't wig out when you go, oh my goodness, it feels like I'm not as high as Super Die is pegged on mercy. It's okay. This is why the body of Christ working together, building one another up. We've all got different gifts. So be honest with yourself about where it falls. Don't wig out when you when it asks a question like, do you care for people that are stranded on the side of the road? Well, almost never. It's okay. Yes. Now I'm being hyperbolic here.
2: Right.
1: But
2: right.
1: It's okay.
2: Yeah. Answer honestly, not aspirationally, is the little note that is on the first page of this assessment. Just text Drew. We'll send it to you. The Drew Dickens has worked with AI to come up with this. So text Drew to 800-555-7898. Drew to 800-555-7898. Take it right away if you can, and we'll discuss your results with you.
1: Yeah, we will. We're going to have a really cool little interaction moment here coming up.

0: Somebody prayed. David Crowder, Somebody Prayed. It's Carlin Crew, and wow, what a day we're having here. Oh my goodness. This is one of those days that I'm just so thrilled. I'm so just giving God praise and glory because this is unlocking things for a lot of you. It really is. So we got a question for you. Some of you are just tuning in and you're like, what are you so giddy about? Well, we've got a link. Dr. Drew Dickens is with us and he has done a marvelous job with some voice prompts and developed a spiritual gifts assessment that's so robust it even gives ideations for how you can begin to utilize that gift. Now, here's what's cool about this. This is surprising and confirming for a lot of people, Allie.
1: It really is, because when you see the results, there's going to be some of them that you go, yeah, that makes sense. That's why I tend to gravitate towards this type of service or this type of ministry. And then others you'll go, huh, I guess that is true of me. Maybe I hadn't really thought of myself in that way. I love, love, love this tool.
0: This is dynamite. So text Drew to 800-555-7898 and do what Allie did. Share it around. I mean, share it around. Guys, this is a phenomenal tool. Okay, it's no cost. There's no password. 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So how about that? 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And then we've got a question and we've got time to get some calls in here, Allie.
1: Yeah, if you have taken the assessment, you just took this one that we provided you. What do you think? We want to get your feedback. What was surprising to you? What was confirmed maybe? 800-555-7898. 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
0: Might have time to get you in here. 800-555-7898. What was confirmed through this assessment or even surprised you? 800-555-7898. Some of you need this keyword because you're getting in the wrong one here. It is Drew, as in Dr. Drew Dickens, D-R-E-W, to 800-555-7898. Grab that link and you're going to have everything you need right there. It's one of the most encouraging links we've ever sent out to you, Boom Crew.
1: It really is. And if for some reason you do not get the link, because we've heard from a couple of people, I think some carriers are thinking that this is spam, just text us if you don't get it and we'll send it to you directly, and that seems to solve the issue. So just let us know if you're not getting it.
0: So you took it, maybe you were surprised or it confirmed something for you, give us a call. 800-555-7898. Suzanne, Cape Coral, Florida, what do you say?
11: Hi, so nice to be able to speak with you. I was actually praying on this yesterday and asking, God, can you please give me discernment on what my spiritual gift is? And I also didn't know how to figure it out. So this was serendipitous that the link came in. And it turns out, funnily enough, that my gift is discernment.
1: I love
0: that. Why you were asking for discernment. That's beautiful. That is beautiful. And that's providential that you were here today. Isn't
12: Absolutely.
0: That cool, Suzanne?
11: Absolutely. It's a gift from God, being able to be in the Word with you guys every single day and hearing this exactly when I was asking him specifically, give me a way to discern this. So he always provides, and I gave him a little nod and said, you're funny.
1: Now, Suzanne, as you read through the description, did it confirm some things maybe where God's already been using you, or was this a total surprise?
11: To me, it was a little bit of a surprise just because I tend to second guess myself a lot.
0: Yes.
11: I think this was confirmation to stop doing that.
1: That's
11: and
1: awesome.
11: To be more confident in the spirit.
0: Okay, awesome. That's big.
1: That's great feedback. Suzanne from Cape Coral, Florida, thank you so much for sharing that with us.
0: Okay, that's big because second guessing ourselves is so common.
1: Yes, because I'll go back to what I shared earlier, like the leadership one was a surprise for me. I find myself second guessing, like I'll go to step out because I believe that now I see that's how God's gifted me, but I'll second guess and pull back because it feels like, no, I should probably wait and let somebody else do it here. But just like Suzanne, this is confirmation of no. Like, trust that God's gifting you in this, so step out and do what God's gifted you to do.
12: Yeah, I think it's important to note that just because God's gifted you in something doesn't mean that things aren't scary when it comes to that thing.
1: Quite the opposite,
12: actually. I was going to say, my top is teaching gift, and I get terrified every time I go up to preach a sermon because it's scary. And it's okay that it's scary. It's not a bad thing. But it doesn't mean that I'm not gifted in what God's given me.
0: Yeah. Somebody had a good comment and a great question here, and I want to answer it for you. I took the assessment and scored where I thought I was at, but I scored worse in evangelism, which is the area that I wish I was better at. Mm-hmm. How do I improve on a gift that I wish I had? So we're all called to do the work of an evangelist. And we're all, in mercy, you may not score high. You may score at the bottom of the barrel on mercy. But we all extend mercy at times. It may not be our giftedness to the body of Christ. There's others that are stronger in that. But with regard to evangelism, here's what I want everyone to hear. The greatest thing you can be armed with is a fresh story of what God's doing in your life today. What he did to save your soul and what he's doing in your life today. And that could even be turned into, for you who texted us here and gave us that question, for you that could even be a testimony to how God is using you in the gifting that God's given you. So there can be lots of ways that we share evangelistically, but the most profound way that we find over and over again, and I get this out of Acts 26, this is very important. When the Apostle Paul stood before Agrippa, in 3 minutes, and I think I timed this one time at reading speed. It's like 3 minutes and 10 seconds in just normal reading speed. 3 minutes and 10 seconds. He shared his entire story, past, present, future. And then he went on to say to Agrippa, and he said, and this God is helping me to this very day. His story was used so mightily that it rattled Agrippa. And Agrippa looked at him and said, do you think you're going to turn me on to Jesus in such a short time? Meaning, quit messing with me, man. That's what he was saying. Don't mess with me. So whether you have a gift of an evangelist or not, we can all do the work, and your story matters. Because what God did in you, he did in you, and no one can take your story from you. I love getting questions like this. Love it. Boy, these things are going out like cordwood here. If you want to get this assessment and pass it on to others, use it. No cost, no data capture. It's all free, and it's a phenomenal tool from Drew Dickens himself. So that is the keyword Drew. Text Drew to 800-555-7898. One word, Drew, to 800-555-7898. 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
1: I'm just grateful that there are resources like this, and this is a great way that he leveraged AI, you know, to be able to take the word of God and help synthesize it and help us see how God has gifted us, you and me, because we're all gifted.

0: Good morning. You're listening to Carl and Crew. Let's get you updated with a couple quick headlines this morning. The White House says Iran's economic D-Day is here. Treasury Secretary Scott Bessent said the new sanctions amount to an economic onslaught against Iran to further isolate it from the rest of the world. Speaking from the Treasury Department on Monday, Bessent said Operation Economic Outcast will cut off Iran from exploring oil and other trade. Bessent said President Trump is already calling leaders to warn them to cut off all ongoing deals with Iran. The secretary said any country, including China, will be sanctioned if it's found helping the Islamic regime sell its oil. Bessent said Iran can choose to stay isolated or choose a path back to normalcy. Los Angeles may soon have an alternate to jam-packed freeways and cramped public transportation. One of LA's first air taxis was unveiled Monday at LA Live in downtown Los Angeles, where AEG and partner Archer Aviation plan to build a vertiport. The four-passenger, all-electric midnight air taxi doesn't yet have FAA approval and was transported to the venue by truck. Archer wants to have its network of air taxis ready by the 2028 Olympics and was named the official air taxi provider of LA 28 and Team USA last year. The downtown site would join SoFi Stadium, USC, and Hollywood Burbank Airport as part of a citywide air taxi network, according to Archer. It predicts the air taxis could replace a typical 90-minute drive with a 10 to 15-minute flight. I'm Jonathan, and that's your quick update.
1: Wow.
0: Air taxis, man. The thing looks like a helicopter. I saw a picture of it, and it's like a little four-person car helicopter mix. It's crazy.
2: Man. I want one of those.
0: I know.
1: George had it right the whole time.
2: That's exactly what I was thinking. Meet George Jetson.
0: Oh, yep. Yeah.
1: George had it right.
0: He had it right. Because, man, I have to imagine those things are going to be ridiculously expensive to get inside when they're first used, though.
1: Yeah.
0: Changing a 90-minute drive to a 10 to 15-minute flight.
1: Wild. Dude, these are going to be everywhere.
0: I'm sure.
1: It's but, just so cool.
0: I mean, they're a sponsor of the Team USA for the LA 28 Olympics. Like that means it's not like this crazy guy has this idea where he built something in his basement. Like, no, this is a thing. I didn't know they were this close to doing anything like this.
1: That's crazy. Did you guys see the viral thing that's Amazon's dropping packages into backyards?
0: No, with drones?
1: Dropped into a hot tub of a person's pool.
2: Yes. I did
0: that's
2: see
0: awesome.
2: That.
0: Awesome. No, I didn't see that. It's incredible.
1: There's an Amazon box bobbing around trying to fish that sucker out of the pool.
0: Your package has arrived. They take a picture of it. The drone takes a picture like a delivery driver does.
1: Yeah.
0: It's here.
1: It's in the Pacific. Oh, that's your hot tub. Sorry about that. Yeah. Oh, man.
0: Oh, so good.
1: Oh, guys, what a day. If you're just getting rolling here with us, don't miss this link. This is like, smoke on the water here, Allie.
2: Yes, we've been talking spiritual gifts, and Dr. Drew Dickens put together a great little assessment for you. So just text Drew to 800-555-7898. We've been getting giddy all morning
1: as we've been taking it
2: ourselves, discussing our results and your results. 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
1: Yeah. 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Well, rather than me rehearsing it, take a listen. Coming up straight ahead.
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10: From the oil rig to the pulpit, Carl is in the crew. 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
1: Boy, have we got a treat right now, Boom Crew. Dr. Rick Melson, I'm not going to do some lead-in question. We're going to get the bio here. He is the 11th president of Moody Bible Institute, and he began here August 17th. So I look at my calendar. That's just a few days ago. So you got it all figured out, Doc? Ready to roll here?
11: Well, we're one week in, so we wouldn't definitely have things ready to say that yet. But I will say it has been an incredible first week. I met our returning students and our new students last week and new families who are joining the Moody community, and it has been a splendid week. So I love our faculty and staff that I've met so far here in the Chicago campus, and I can't wait to meet the rest of the Moody community.
1: Well, it is a thrill to have you speaking to a large number of people, about 850,000 listeners a week here to Carl and Crew. And so you got us by the ear, but mainly by the heart, because that's what I want to do is hear your heart. I want to begin with some blue sky vision. Let's go out. If you could look back maybe 5 years from now, what do you want to see? Not what Dr. Rick Melson, but through the eyes of Scripture and by the prompting of the Spirit, what is your hope?
11: Well, I think I would say the same thing that I've been saying probably through this entire process of coming to Moody. Of course, Moody is 140 years old, which is a remarkable story in and of itself. And to think about what God has done in and through this institute, through publishing, through radio, is really remarkable. And there's nothing like it, right? So, you know, one of the things I've shared is that my heart really is for our mission. That's been the same mission that we've had before, preparing and equipping believers and practically training believers, being encouraging, continue to encourage those through publishing and through radio and the work that you do, Carl and Crew. I mean, I get to join you in the work that you're doing, which is incredible. So, I mean, this is really a remarkable stewardship opportunity for Kingdom Impact. And I love our vision. It's our founding vision, and that's to make the gospel available to every person. So if in our lifetime we would see that in 5 years, I pray that we've reached more people. I pray that we've doubled our impact. I pray that we continue to further the kingdom because of the work that God's called us to do. And, you know, I got to tell you, when I meet our students and they're on fire for Jesus and they're excited about the calling that's on their life, I know that we have the next generation ready to go. And I know that you're equipping right now on the radio those listeners and those believers who are doing that in their local church and their local communities. You know, Moody Bible Institute is not the church, but we partner with the church. We serve the church. We come alongside the church, and we are so excited about what is God doing. So if we look 5 years out, I would want to see more people reached with the gospel, and that we're making the gospel available to every person.
1: Love it. Dr. Rick Melson, he is the 11th president now of Moody Bible Institute. We live in a different culture, different time. My dad was a faithful man of God, and he passed away when he was 95 here several years ago. A Godward guy. I don't think my dad would recognize the political, social landscape. It would shock him. Just been gone now in cloud of witnesses now for a few years. You're at the helm, and it's going to get tough for Bible preaching churches, institutes like ours, Moody Bible Institute, that's committed to the Word of God. I know you are, and Boom Crew, you need to know this. We're not going to get weak in the knees here around the gospel.
11: That's right. That's right.
1: Yeah, so build on that. How do we stand without being angry evangelicals, is what I label them? How do we stand for truth in a culture that's sliding sideways here, Doc?
11: Well, I think that's the reality. You know, I mean, all cultures are dealing with this. You know, there's moral relativism that we've been dealing with for decades. And, you know, we certainly live in a pluralistic society. But I will say this, the Word of God, the truth of God's Word never changes. And the same God of yesterday, the same God of today, the same God of tomorrow reveals himself through his written word and speaks to us through his word. And that doesn't change. That doesn't change, you know, same yesterday, today and tomorrow. And I'm super encouraged by the conversations that I'm having with pastors in local churches, with believers in their local church, with our students, with our faculty and staff who are on the front lines, who, and myself as well, you know, whether I'm on the plane sharing the gospel with someone, whether I'm in a church preaching the gospel, there are open listening ears that are eager to hear and continue to grow in their faith. And that's one of the things I love about Moody Bible Institute. We've been practically training and equipping the believer for 140 years. So yeah, I think the world continues to change around us. The political landscape changes up and down in different ways, leftward and rightward. And I think, you know, the reality is the Word of God never changes. His word never returns void, and we can continue to trust in the Word of God. And that's one thing I just want to say. You know, one thing we talk about, our mission and our vision, one thing that will not change is our commitment to the authority of God's word, the inerrant, infallible, sufficient Word of God.
1: Amen.
11: And that is what sustains us. That is what keeps us. And as a good friend of mine said, that is our middle name, Bible. So we are Moody Bible Institute.
1: Oh, that's awesome. Again, Dr. Rick Melson, my guest, he's the brand new president of Moody Bible Institute. So I want you to go back in your history, and I want you to think about one of the toughest leadership seasons you went through. I don't want the specifics of what made it tough, but what did you learn and how did you learn through that season?
11: Yeah, you know, I've been so blessed by incredible opportunities. I just celebrated my 58th birthday. My wife and I have been married for 38 years. We've been in life and ministry together. So 20 years of ministry, 20 years of higher education. And, you know, it's a remarkable story of God's faithfulness to us, both in our marriage and in our life. And we have three wonderful children and a grandson and a daughter-in-law. And all of these things that God has provided us, the gifts of life and ministry and fruitfulness are incredible. But, you know, there are seasons that that are difficult in all of those realms, right? Whether it's family or church or any of those aspects. And God has sustained us through, you know, difficult seasons. And I think the one thing, you know, turning to him and being reminded of his faithfulness. I was just speaking to our students from Lamentations 3 when Jeremiah says, "For this I call to mind, the steadfast love of the Lord never ceases. His mercies are new every morning. For what? For great is his faithfulness." So, you know, my faithfulness as a leader, as a president, as a pastor, is because of God's faithfulness throughout our seasons. And, you know, I mean, I could give you examples from, you know, a week or two ago, you know, of challenges in our life, right? I mean, this world doesn't promise an easy life. And the Christian life is one of suffering and challenge and difficulties. And, you know, I talked to a parent just the other day who has a son who's at Moody Bible Institute, and his grandfather just passed away over the weekend. And, you know, so I'm ministering to that family. And at the same time, you know, challenges that will face us in different realms and different realities. And God has sustained us through all of those things, whether, you know, seasons of plenty or seasons of want. God has always sustained us, always cared for us, and always carried us through. And it's because of that faithfulness, because I've got enough gray hair, you can see. I'm old enough to see God's faithfulness that I can know of his promise of faithfulness that will continue into the future.
1: Yeah. Yeah, looking back helps us in what we're in and in the future. I love it. Dr. Rick Melson, my guest. Okay, there's also been sky-high mountaintop experiences. They don't last long, but they're beautiful. As you look back at seasons of ministry, I have two seasons in my life that my bride and I consider to be many awakenings that we were a part of. Prayer was at the core of that. Now, I'm not asking you to follow suit. I'm not doing a leading question here. I genuinely mean this. If you look at a couple of really high points in ministry, what contributed to that? What was the lead-in? What was God doing that led to that that moment of, wow, look at what God is doing here?
11: Yeah, you know, I'm reminded Billy Graham said, you know, there are mountaintop experiences, but it's in the valleys that we see the growth and the green grass, right? So the mountaintop experiences are great. We can look back over and we can see them. We can see what God is doing there. But he really grows us through the valleys, right? And he takes us through seasons of challenge and difficulty. And emerging from that, then oftentimes comes these mountaintop experiences. And I can trace you all the way back to early childhood experiences of going to camps and having incredible camp experiences where my mind was illuminated by the Word of God and the Spirit of God dwelt within me because of those experiences. And so I came to know Christ as a 9-year-old through my parents leading me to Christ and through an incredible local church where I met my wife and where I was called to ministry, where I was sent out to ministry. And that set me on an incredible trajectory. And throughout those experiences, you know, there's been lots of experiences, whether they're in the local church or whether they're through mentoring students or they're in the classroom, where God shows up in a way that's just palpable. And you can look back and you can see that. Sometimes it's just in a small group of prayer and the Spirit of God is alive in that room, and you can feel it palpably, knowing that God is there and he is here and he is near. And one of the things I talk about a lot is, you know, we are great about the transcendence of God, that God is big and that he is amazing. But we also have to be reminded of the imminence of God, that he is here and that he is near and that he cares for us right now. Even in the midst of this conversation, the Holy Spirit is guiding us and speaking through us and encouraging us and empowering us. And, you know, one of the things I love about the fruits of the Spirit, love and joy and peace and kindness and goodness and faithfulness and gentleness and self-control, that when we became believers, we got the full measure of those gifts, and the Spirit of the Lord is in us. And we don't just get a little dabble of here and a little dabble of there, but when the Spirit empowers us and those moments happen and those experiences, the mountaintop experiences that we can look back over, again, they remind us of God's faithfulness in our life. And that encourages me today. I hope that encourages our listeners. I hope that they can look back in their own life. And when you're in the midst of the valley, just take a moment to get perspective and look back and see where God met you previously.
1: Big time. Okay, a couple more quick ones. Spiritual gifts. We're talking about them all week long on Carl and Crew. And we've had great discussions. What are your top two spiritual gifts?
11: Yeah, I would say leadership and vision. You know, God really gave me a clear understanding of, you know, kind of the administrative skills that he was equipping me with very early in ministry. You know, I was called to ministry as a 17-year-old. I studied undergrad and went to seminary. It was really in seminary that I recognized that I had some administrative gifts. And I love the word administration because minister is right in the middle.
1: Yes.
11: And that reminded me that, you know, ministry is bigger than the small scope maybe that sometimes we think of as only a preaching pastor or a youth pastor or missionary or worship pastor. Those were the boxes that I had as a 17-year-old.
1: Right.
11: And I was actually musically inclined. My first degree is actually in music. And I was pursuing that and actually did lead worship for a number of years in the local church. And, you know, that framed out much of my experience in preparation for that. But then I began to recognize I had these administrative skills, these leadership skills. And then I came to this realization that I had vision skills. And I just thought everyone saw the world like I saw. I thought everyone could envision the future like I could. And then I realized, oh, wait, okay, this must be a spiritual gift because God has given me the ability to envision the future. And I don't mean that in a mystical way. I mean, just in a sense of which God has given me that gift of leadership and vision to see the future, to invite others into that, to inspire a shared vision, and then to lead people towards something greater than ourselves.
1: One last question, and this is a big one for me. This is very personal. I confessed in a book that I wrote a number of years ago that the Holy Spirit was my lost God. I'm afraid it's the plight of the evangelical Western church. Bible preaching. We saw so many abuses in the Holy Spirit that we actually pendulum swung away. And I was reading one day in the Gospel of John, and Jesus said, "It's to your advantage that I go." So I don't want to get into all the aspects of the Holy Spirit, but simply that our founder, D.L. Moody, really spike the need for the working of the Holy Spirit, the infilling, ongoing infilling. People ask me from time to time, have you been filled with the Holy Spirit? And I say, I hope many times today. Speak to that. It has been true of us in the evangelical world that we pendulum swung away from the Holy Spirit. How do we reclaim being guided, directed, comforted, convicted by, and led by the Spirit?
11: Yeah, absolutely. So Jesus is there with his disciples in the upper room. And what you just mentioned from John chapter 14, Jesus says, I'm going to give you a helper, a paraclete, someone to come alongside you. And I'm going to leave you, but I'm going to leave you with the Holy Spirit. And that counselor, that guide, that helper, the Holy Spirit, the paraclete who literally comes beside us. I mean, think about that, you know, like this person that's shoulder to shoulder with us. And that's in life and ministry. And it's not like the Holy Spirit comes and goes. You know, he's not at the end of the race cheering us on. He is running the race with us side by side all the way through from beginning to end. And, you know, kind of going back to the fruits of the Spirit we talked about a moment ago, you know, that's what we get to see. Those are the visible signs of the fruit of the Spirit. But the Holy Spirit indwells within us, and we have the power of the Holy Spirit every single day and every single moment. So, you know, I love, just look through scripture so many times. I love when, for example, Nehemiah is about to go speak to Artaxerxes. He gives us what John Piper calls an arrow prayer. He just shoots up an arrow. Lord, help me in this moment. You know, God is with us always. The Holy Spirit is by our side throughout all of life. The power indwells within us. And we just pray right now that we would invite the Holy Spirit to lead us, to guide us, to be that counselor, to be that comforter, to be that helper, to be that encourager, and lead us through all of life. Listen, I can't do this on my own. Every morning I get up before my feet touch the ground, I say, God, I can't do this on my own. I need your help. Who is the help? The help is the Holy Spirit. He is with us. He guides us. He comforts us. He encourages us, and he helps us throughout even our day today.
1: Beautiful. Dr. Rick Melson, everybody, 11th president of Moody Bible Institute. And Father, I just stop right now and say, in the name of Jesus, would you allow our new friend and leader to be filled with and to experience, as Spurgeon called, the unction of the Spirit. Mm-hmm. God, make him aware moment by moment. Would you protect him from the onslaught of the world, the flesh, and the devil, and give him an ear to hear as he leads what your Spirit is reminding us of in your word and guiding us into, we pray in Jesus' name. Amen.
11: Amen. Amen.
1: Thank you, Doc, for being with us today.
11: Well, Carl, thanks for inviting me. I can't wait to meet the rest of your listeners, all 850,000 of them.

0: 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Consider this. 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
1: I really love cleaning. 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
1: My mom would clean the house, and she was the happiest person. Whenever she would work, she was in the best mood, and I loved being with her. I felt like this is such a joy to work hard, to have fun. She'd sing, and that rubbed off on me. I love to work.
2: And I'm telling you, I'm not kidding. It's awesome.
4: We were cleaning the front yard yesterday, and I was in agony because I hate it. And you're over there singing and hopping around, and it is a blast to work hard with you because you make it fun. And you taught our kids to do the same thing.
1: It's a gift from God to be able to work hard. And we can do it with a good attitude when we trust Him.
4: So show your kids today the joy and pleasure of working hard, even if you don't like it.
5: A neighbor went outside to collect a morning paper. Her husband, not knowing she was outside, shut the garage door and took off for work. She had no way of getting back in. She was locked out. Many of us know that feeling all too well. Maybe you've been locked out much of your life, excluded, abandoned, unheard, unnoticed. You've been hurting, but no one seems to respond. Jesus stands at the door, waiting to welcome you into a personal relationship with Him. To learn how, call 888-NEED-HIM.
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7: Welcome to Open the Bible with Pastor Colin Smith. I'm Steve Hiller. Glad you're with us as today we're continuing our series, The Gospel According to Jesus. And Colin, today we come to the book of Mark, chapters 11 and 12, and we find Jesus at the temple. And he finds himself not welcomed at the temple, but actually confronted with a bunch of questions.
8: Yeah, it is extraordinary, isn't it? The Son of God comes to God's temple. Yeah. You would think he would be welcomed, but he gets all this hostile questioning, and masterfully, our Savior responds to some pretty tough questioning. I think, Steve, this is a marvelous place for us to learn about how to be winsome witnesses to Jesus Christ. Just looking at how the Master handles questions, mm-hmm. how he's not intimidated, how he manages to move from a question to what really advances the cause of the gospel. It's just marvelous to look at it and to say, now I want to learn to do that and to be a more useful witness. We're going to get some real insights into how to be a winsome witness for Jesus Christ out of the example of Jesus facing some pretty tough questions today.
7: All right, so let's dive into today's message entitled, Jesus Has the Answer to All His People's Questions. Here's Pastor Colin.
9: We've come to the Tuesday of what we call Holy Week. And again, our Lord Jesus Christ, chapter 11 and verse 27, comes to the temple. And what follows from chapter 11, verse 27, through to the end of chapter 12 in Mark's Gospel, is a series of questions, challenges, that were brought to our Lord Jesus Christ, and Mark records the answers that our Lord gave. Now, we're going to see four questions that were asked of Jesus, We're going to try and learn from the questions, and then we'll come back and seek to learn from Jesus' answers. Now, the first question, and it's recorded from Mark chapter 11, verse 27, right through to chapter 12 and verse 12. You find it, Mark 11, 27. They ask Jesus, "By what authority are you doing these things, and who gave you authority to do this?" Now, this question was asked by the chief priests, the teachers of the law, and the elders, verse 27. This was an official delegation. Remember that on the previous day, Jesus had cleared the money changers and those who were selling doves out of the temple. He'd overturned their tables, and he had driven them out. And this is a sort of breach of the peace. And so we bring in the lawyers, you see, that's what happens. And so the teachers of the law come, the scribes were the legal experts. So the legal crowd come in, the lawyers show up, along with the chief priests and the elders, and they're having what really is a kind of an official deposition, I suppose. They're saying to the Lord Jesus, "Now we've got some questions, we need to know, by what right did you do this, and who gave you authority to do what you did right here yesterday?" And the answer, of course, is that Jesus cleared the temple on the basis of his own divine authority as the Son of God. God's Son has supreme authority over God's house, as he does over all of God's world. But clearly these men do not recognize that, nor do they accept it, as indeed millions do not recognize the authority of Jesus or accept it today. It is extraordinary, isn't it, in the story of the gospel? We have seen the authority of Jesus over nature, the stilling of the storm, over demons, delivering fraught and demented people, over sickness and over death. We've seen the authority of Jesus demonstrated, but when he comes to the temple, it's, "Hey, not in my house, not in our house. We're in charge here. You don't tell us what to do." And so the first thing that we learn about ourselves here is that by nature, we are rebels against God's authority. Human nature has never changed. It is our nature to resist God's truth and to reject God's Son. Our natural choice left to ourselves would always be to be our own God, to choose our own religion, to run our own lives, and to be in charge of our own house. We are rebels by nature. Now, as we go through these questions, I want us to pick up some insights from the way that Jesus handles questions and answers. Now, as we think about being more proactive in sharing the gospel with unbelievers, it's good for us to learn from the example of Jesus as to how he handled some of these difficult conversations, especially when people were antagonistic. And so we're going to pick up an evangelistic insight from each of these interactions. And the first one from this discussion is simply this: don't be intimidated when you're sharing the gospel, rather take the initiative. I want you to notice that Jesus does not answer the hostile question directly. So you don't need to answer every question that's ever asked of you, especially if it comes in a hostile kind of way. Jesus' pattern was that he spoke openly to those whose hearts were open, and he spoke indirectly to those whose hearts were closed. And to these hostile men, Jesus answers with a parable that comes at the beginning of chapter 12. It's a story about a man who owned his vineyard. He rented it to tenants. He sent servants to the tenants, and they killed the servants. He sent his son to the tenants, and they killed the son. And then Jesus says at the conclusion of his story, which is all in answer to their question, verse 9 of chapter 12, "What will the owner of the vineyard do? He will come and kill those tenants and give the vineyard to others."

Verse 12, it says that they looked for a way to arrest Jesus because they knew that he had spoken this parable against them. So here's the first question. It's an official question about the issue of authority. From it, we learn something about ourselves and our world, that by nature, we are rebels against God, we resist his authority, and this insight from the way Jesus handles the discussion, don't be intimidated, rather take the initiative. Let's move on to the second question, which is a political question about money. This runs from chapter 12, verse 13 through 17, paying taxes to Caesar. Verse 15, is it right to pay taxes to Caesar or not? Should we pay or shouldn't we? Now again, Mark tells us that this question was asked by the Pharisees and by the Herodians. We know that these two groups had already rejected Jesus. But they try to flatter him as they try to catch him in his words, verse 13. And they come up with this very smooth talk. Verse 14, teacher, we know that you are a man of integrity. You aren't swayed by men because you pay no attention to who they are, but you teach the way of God in accordance with the truth. You know, they're trying to present themselves as genuine seekers after truth, as some people will do. But Jesus sees right through them. Verse 15, Jesus knew their hypocrisy. Strong word that Jesus uses. He knew their hypocrisy. They talk as if they are real followers of Jesus, genuine seekers after truth. But Jesus knew that the reality of their hearts was that they did not do what they said. That's hypocrisy. So I think the second thing that we learn about our own human nature is that we are not only rebels who resist God's authority, but we are by nature hypocrites who avoid God's command. It is in our fallen human nature to talk better than we act, to present ourselves as being more spiritual than we really are, to kind of hide behind a presentation of self as being supportive of good and religious and spiritual things, while actually we hold ourselves back from full devotion to Jesus Christ. That's our nature. Now, again, an insight from the way Jesus handles this discussion. When you're sharing the gospel, don't be distracted, but stay focused. I say that because what's going on in the second question, and is very significant for us, is that the Pharisees and the Herodians are trying to get Jesus involved in the great political issue of their day, which was, of course, how should we respond to the Roman occupation? That was the great political hot potato of the time of Jesus, and people were divided as to how the Jews should respond. Now, if Jesus had taken a position on this issue, as clearly they were asking him to do here, it could only have compromised his mission. Because if he had aligned himself with people on one side, he would have alienated the people on the other side from the message of the gospel. And what we find here is a very important example for us, is that Jesus refuses to be distracted from the work of the gospel by a political agenda. He is resolute in being focused on his own mission. Now, I say that that is an important model and example for us as a church. Let me be clear. It is a good thing for Christians to be involved in political life as Christian citizens. Many members of our congregation are actively involved politically, engaged in political parties, serving on governing committees, active in particular campaigns. And I thank God for that. It is a good thing, a right thing, for us to do as Christian citizens, but it is not the business of the church. And Jesus makes this very clear in his own focus on mission here, that the mission of Jesus was not to reform an old community, but rather to build a new community.

0: strategy of Jesus was not to change the law of the land, but to change the hearts of the people. And so when these Pharisees and Herodians try to suck him into the current political debate, that's what they're doing here. They sort of throw him the political hot potato of the day. How do we respond to the Roman occupation? What's your position on paying taxes to Caesar? Jesus simply refuses to go there. And what does he do? He brings the conversation right back to the issue of how we must respond to God. For this reason, he came into the world. So there's some very important things for us here, especially at this time. A political question is raised with our Lord Jesus Christ. It's primarily focused on money. Jesus draws out this fundamental human problem that we are by nature hypocritical. We talk better than we are, and we sound more spiritual than we actually act. And we gain this great insight that in the cut and thrust of debate, where people will try to move the agenda of the church and move the agenda that you have in sharing the gospel, don't be distracted. Don't be distracted. Let us not be distracted. Rather, stay focused.
1: 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And we've just looked at a political question about money. 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Here's Pastor Colin.
0: Now, a third question. The third question is theological, and it relates to the issue of the resurrection. This comes in Mark chapter 12, verses 18 to 27. The Sadducees, who say that there is no resurrection. I was told when I was a kid, this is how you remember the Sadducees. They didn't believe in the resurrection, and that was how they were sad. You see, because you will be sad if you don't believe in the resurrection. Absolutely miserable position to take, but they didn't believe in the resurrection. They thought that the idea of resurrected bodies beyond this life was laughable and ridiculous. And so being good comedians, they developed this story about a woman who they said, well, suppose that a woman marries 7 different men and then they're all resurrected. Now, Jesus, can you tell us, in the resurrection, to whom will she belong? Which one will be her husband in the resurrection? Now, to their minds, you see, this story that they'd concocted showed that the whole idea of the resurrection was absurd and laughable and ridiculous. And so there is a great deal of cynicism quite clearly in this question. Now I want you to notice how Jesus traces cynicism to its root. He says, here's your problem, verse 24. You don't know the Bible, you don't know the scriptures, and you do not know the power of God. So here's a third dimension of our fallen condition. Not only are we rebels who resist God's authority, not only are we hypocrites who avoid God's command, but by nature we are cynics who disregard God's power. So here's another little insight that might just help us and encourage us as we share the gospel. Number 3, don't be ashamed, but be confident. Some people are very cynical, and they will try and embarrass you, and they will look down their noses as if you must be intellectually very lightweight to believe the Bible at all. How can you seriously believe in a man born with no father and going up into the sky? And it's incredible. And don't be ashamed. You be confident. Remember that cynicism grows when a person does not know the power of God and therefore is not even able to grasp the scriptures. And you see, once you know the power of God, that changes everything. Once you come to know the power of God, then what seemed perhaps in your previous worldview fantastic and impossible suddenly doesn't seem so strange after all. So an official question about authority, a political question about money, a theological question about the resurrection. Fourthly, a genuine question about love. Mark chapter 12, verses 28 to 34. A man comes to Jesus and says, "Lord, of all the commandments, which is the most important?" And Jesus points him to the answer that it is the commandment to love. Now, this question came from a teacher of the law, verse 28, who evidently was impressed with the teaching of Jesus and seemed to be genuinely supportive of what Jesus was saying. There's quite a different tone from this man. There's nothing of the cynicism or the antagonism or the hypocrisy that we've seen in the earlier questions. This is a man who sincerely wants to live a life that is pleasing to God. And he says, "Now, what's the thing I should really focus on if I'm trying to do this?" The man agrees with the answer that Jesus gives. And Jesus even commends the man, verse 34, saying that the man had spoken wisely. And then after this little interaction, Jesus says something that is absolutely astonishing in verse 34. Please look at it with me. When Jesus saw that the man had answered wisely, Jesus said to him, "You are not far from the kingdom of God." Now, I think when the teacher of the law, who was having such a warm conversation with Jesus, heard him say this, he must have stepped back and, "Not far? What do you mean, not far?" I mean, here's this man who is committed to loving God with all his heart, soul, mind, and strength. That's what I'm trying to do, he says, and love his neighbor as himself. And Jesus says, you're not far from the kingdom of God. Not far? What do I have to do to get in? You see what Jesus says? You're not far from the kingdom of God. But not far means not in. So here's a fourth thing that we learn about our natural human condition, and it is that we are strangers outside of God's kingdom. And with all our sincerity and our best efforts at living a life of love, we may be not far, but that doesn't get us in. Living a life of love may get you near, but according to Jesus, living a life of love won't get you in. That makes you think. Must have made this man think. So here's evangelism insight number four. As we share the gospel, let's be sure that we don't get confused, but rather keep it clear. See, some people that we speak with are living genuinely good lives. They're lovely people, sincere. They come to church. They read the Bible. They pray. They agree with what you say. They compliment your ministry. They're so sincere that you might think that you might be in danger of forgetting that they are really lost. Being a good person won't save you or anybody else. So when someone says to you, and you know, honestly, this happens even in interviews within the context of the congregation. When someone says to you, "You know, I love God and I really try to love my neighbor as myself and to live a good life," that may mean that they are near to the kingdom. It does not indicate in itself that they are in the kingdom, according to what Jesus says here. So don't get confused, because it would be a terrible thing to be like this teacher of the law who was clearly sincere and religious and in many ways a godly kind of man, but simply to live your life not far from the kingdom, but not actually in the kingdom.
1: 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It is your generosity that allows us to bring you Pastor Collins' teaching, whether you listen on the radio, online, or through the app. And as you give a gift of any amount this month, we want to say thank you by sending you a copy of Brad Weatherall's new book called Saved to Sin No More. And Colin, what's one thing that you'd like people to take away from this book?
2: Well, I think the number one thing is encouragement in the Christian life. You know, I think a lot of folks have the idea, Steve, that to be a Christian is basically to commit to a disciplined pursuit of a good and a moral life. And it's so much more. And that's the heart of what's in this book, speaking about union with Christ. You know, I was just talking to someone who's past the age of 70 this week, and he told me that for 35 years, he had regarded himself as being a Christian, and everyone else would have regarded him as a Christian too. He said, but it was only in the last 5 years that he really came to understand a relationship with the Lord Jesus Christ. He said, I had religion for 35 years. I've only had a relationship with Jesus for 5. And there's all the difference in the world. And the first thing he said when I said, well, tell me about the difference, he said, well, I've begun to experience victory over sin. And then he spoke about peace and he spoke about joy and he spoke about hope. Now, you know, it's simply not possible to gain victory over our besetting sins if all we've got is our best effort to live a good life and to overcome the things that plague us. What makes it possible to really make progress in the Christian life is that Jesus Christ himself lives in the life of a believer by the power and presence of the Holy Spirit. That makes a whole new life possible. And this book really gives an introduction to the central, though sadly, I think, little understood truth of the Christian life. Christ in you. That's the hope of living a new and a transformed life. It's a wonderful book, and I think it'll be a great encouragement to all who read it.
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3: Instead of tugging at unripe fruit, we can ask God to soften hearts. I'm Shauna Beyer with you here at Moody Radio. Good morning. Happy Tuesday to you. A dear loved one of mine serves as a missionary overseas, and she regularly asks us to pray one very specific prayer for the mission field, that God would soften hearts, because so often we're tugging at fruit that's just not ripe yet. We try to force conversations, we try to push decisions, when real transformation is not something that you can do. It's something that only the Holy Spirit can do. So if someone that you love isn't walking with God right now, don't lose hope and don't force the moment. Instead of trying to convince them, pray for them and keep praying for them. Pray for them by name. Pray for them often. Ask God to soften their hearts, to prepare the soil and to do the work that only He can do. And then trust Him with His timing.
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14: There was a TV show called Mythbusters. It exploded common assumptions about how things worked. Well, it's time to bust some more myths, this time about how a Christian should look at his or her money. To get our lessons, we turn to a church in a place called Macedonia. From the Moody Church in Chicago, this is Running to Win with Dr. Erwin Lutzer, whose clear teaching helps us make it across the finish line. We come now to part four in a series on managing God's gifts. Pastor Lutzer's focus will be on myths about money. Pastor, some may say, what myths? All churches seem to want from me is money.
15: Well, Dave, you know, I can identify with a person like that because oftentimes there are churches that constantly emphasize giving. Now, I have to speak from the standpoint of a pastor and say that the best way to motivate people to give is to preach the vision of the church. And once people catch on what that vision is, they become very generous. You know, we here at Running to Win, we gladly admit that we are dependent upon the gifts of many people, thousands of people around the world. And this is a very special month because it's the month in which we double our gifts. That is to say, anything that you send will be doubled dollar for dollar. Now, in return to thank you, we're going to be sending you a copy of a book I've written entitled Christ Among Other Gods. Perhaps you have heard me say this before, but the reason that I wrote it is I attended the Parliament of World Religions in Chicago, 5,000 delegates representing all the religions of the world, asking whether or not we can be united. Well, I love to point out to people that Jesus Christ cannot be put on the same shelf as other religious leaders. Now, let me ask you a question. Would you be able to defend that if someone were to ask you about it? Well, that's the gift that we are giving this month for all those who contribute. Here's what you do. Go to rtwoffer.com. Now, at the end of this message, I'm going to be giving you that contact info again. But always remember this. It's really not about your money. It's about your heart.
16: Today I'm going to speak for a few moments about myths about money, myths about money. We like to believe different myths, don't we? And if I look at my notes more often than usual, it's because I left them at home this morning, a fitting day to leave them at home. There was a man who, a preacher, who left his notes at home also, and he said to his congregation, I left my notes at home today, so I'm going to have to depend upon the Holy Spirit, but I promise you I'll never do that again. Well, I am going to depend upon the Holy Spirit, but I do promise you I will do that again. But the notes have arrived, and so the text today is 2 Corinthians chapter 8. There are many myths that we believe. For example, the ancients believed that roosters had hidden knowledge, and that's why they could predict the sunrise so accurately. There are many people who still have a hang-up about the number 13. There are hotels here in the city that do not have a 13th floor. And in the very same way, we sometimes believe myths about money. For example, we believe that the abundance that a person has really determines what kind of a life he has. Or to put it differently, that the joyous life and the abundant life is wrapped up with how much you possess and how much you own. That's a myth. There are many people who are poor who are much better off in many different ways than those who are rich. Here's another myth, that you can't take it with you. Yes, you can. I won't explain today how you can take it with you, but there are hints along the way in this message. Absolutely, you can't take it as money. You can't take it as silver. You can't take it as gold. But yes, you can take it with you. In fact, it can meet you on the other side at a high rate of interest in a place that is secure and free from all possibility of robbery or the fluctuations of the Dow Jones Industrial Average. What I'd like to do is to look at 2 Corinthians chapter 8 and give you five characteristics of the people at Macedonia. Macedonia was that area in northern Greece that was actually in the area of Mount Olympus. And it is there that there was a cluster of churches whose hearts God so captivated that they became an example to all of us as to how to give. And in the process of giving these five characteristics of the way in which they gave, each one of those characteristics is going to explode a myth about giving and our commitment to the Lord. So let's begin. You'll notice it says, "And now, brothers, we want you to know about the grace that God has given the Macedonian churches. Out of the most severe trial, their overflowing joy and their extreme poverty welled up in rich generosity." First of all, I want you to know that they gave out of their severe trial. That's what the text says. In the midst of their affliction, the New American Standard says. What was the severe trial? What was the affliction? Well, persecution for one thing. We always think that because there are sometimes a cost involved to be a Christian today, We think this is so terrible. The history of the Christian church is littered with people who gave their lives, people who were ostracized from jobs, people who were in situations where they did not have opportunity, even physical persecution, even death. And so he says, in the midst of this severe trial, you gave. They lived at a time of economic uncertainty because you were dependent upon the soil. You didn't have money in the bank. You didn't have retirement accounts. All those things, of course, were unknown to them. It was day to day, hand to mouth, trying to live. And it is, the scripture says, they gave out of extreme poverty, or rather severe trial, I should say. Well, what myth does that explode? It explodes the myth that giving is for those who have personal peace or affluence, people who have their personal problems solved. That's a myth. There are people who say, well, you know, if I ever get it together, somebody said, well, I got it together, but when I did, I wasn't able to lift it. Well, whenever you say, people say, well, when I really get it together, my life now is really disorganized, I'm going through a time of difficulty, this is not a time to give. Well, notice it says they gave in the midst of their severe trial. No, we don't wait till we've got it all together. Because in one sense, there is no convenient time to give to God and to His work. We just give even in the midst of severe trial and affliction. Let me give you a second characteristic of these people. They gave out of their deep poverty, it says. In fact, these phrases just are abundant in instructing us, aren't they? You'll notice it says their overflowing joy and their extreme poverty welled up in rich generosity. Paul is talking about the offerings they gave. Even in the midst of their poverty. And you and I don't know what poverty is. I personally don't know what poverty is. Some of you may know it because there are Americans today who are very, very poor. There are people in other countries who are very, very poor. But most of us have no idea as to what it is like to be dirt poor, where you have basically nothing. And you'll notice that they gave in the midst of their poverty. What a myth that explodes. The myth that giving is just for the rich. That's the way people think. They think, well, you know, if I had lots of money, then of course I'd give, but I don't have lots of money so that I can't give. That's a myth. You see, it's not what you do with a million if riches should be your lot. It's what you are doing at present with the dime or quarter you've got. When Jesus was there in the temple watching the people give their gifts, and he noticed the widow who came with her two mites, and sometimes people talk about the widow's mite. Give that lady credit, because my Bible says that she had two mites. She had twice as much as most people think she did. But Jesus said, she gave more than you all. You see, if you think that giving is just for the rich, what you're doing is saying is that the poor can never be faithful. The poor can never be rewarded for their generosity. No, no, no. Giving is for everyone, like I explained last time. That's why in a pastoral prayer, I never say, bless those who cannot give. We can all give something. It's a myth that giving is just for the rich. They gave out of poverty. Notice it says, now we come to a very puzzling phrase, and I want you to work with me through it in your mind. It says, verse 3, for I testify that they gave as much as they were able and even beyond their ability. How do you interpret that? One way might be to say that they gave beyond what could be reasonably expected. You've seen that, haven't you, in the lives of people who are generous. They can't afford to give. In fact, they are taking money from something that they should really be using for something else. And they give it anyway. They're giving beyond their ability, or at least according to their ability. But notice it says that they actually gave beyond their ability. So maybe that's what it is. They gave more than could be reasonably expected. I like another interpretation. And that is that they gave beyond their intention. In other words, to put it in our terms, they gave $10 and then God blessed them as a result of that giving, and they found out that they had $10 more to give. And so as a result of that, God began to so multiply them and so bless them because of their giving that they ended up giving way beyond their ability. Well, what myth does this explode? The myth is that we should give only what we can afford. Only what we can afford. It's easy for us to look at our bank accounts and say, well, how much can I afford to give? Question is, how much do we want God to work in our lives so that we can trust Him beyond just what we can afford? When you stop to think of it, if we give only what we can afford, do you know that that means that there's really no room for faith? There's no room for a miracle. Well, as you know, we're here in a building program that we've outlined to the congregation. And what an opportunity it is for us to be able to give beyond our ability, to make our 3-year commitment and actually leave some room for a miracle. Leave some room for God to work. Some person who's a mathematical geek figured out that if the woman who gave her two mites, that blessed lady there, that widow whose name we do not know, but if she'd have taken that two mites and it would have been invested at 4% interest for 2,000 years. Now, if you know anything about compound interest, first years are slow, but then it begins to build astronomically, that it would come out to a figure that would be 48 plus 19 zeros. Now, I'm taking that by faith. I did not figure that out. It depends, of course, on how much you consider the mites to be in those days. But the fact is that here's a lady who invested, and she gave certainly beyond her ability, and it's almost as if we can think that in the bank of heaven, it's been multiplying all those years, because every time we tell the story, we are edified. That lady had no idea that her commitment was going to be written up in the scriptures, and for years, preachers were going to be able to use her as an example of giving. It's a myth to think that we can give only what we can afford. They gave, the Macedonians gave, beyond their ability. Let's go on to another myth. Well, first of all, let's go on to another principle. They gave willingly. You'll notice it says in verse 4. Entirely on their own, they gave beyond their ability. Entirely on their own, they urgently pleaded with us for the privilege of sharing in this service to the saints. Now, I can imagine Paul saying to these people, you don't afford to be able to give this. Use this for clothes. Use this for food. But notice it says they begged. That's the way the NASB translates it. Here we have, they earnestly entreated us for the privilege of giving. I like that idea of begging, that they begged for the opportunity to give. Well, you don't know that when the Holy Spirit of God works in a congregation and works in our hearts, who knows, the day may come when people will actually say at the end of the service, Pastor, we're not going home until you pass the offering plate one last time. That's what happens when the Holy Spirit begins to work and people beg. No tricks, no need for bingo games, no need for trying to figure out how they were going to meet their commitment, because it was the spontaneous heart of love. What myth does that explode? The myth that giving should be based on guilt. And Jesus said it is much more blessed to give than it is to receive. And it's not a matter of feeling guilty. If you give only because you feel guilty, it may be better not to give at all. Give because you love. Give because you care. Give because God has given to you. They begged for the opportunity to give, and it is a myth that we should make people feel guilty as if somehow they must do it. Well, let's go on to a fifth principle, and I like this one the best. It's in verse 5. And they did not do as we expected, but they gave themselves first to the Lord and then to us in keeping with God's will. That's the key to the whole thing. They gave themselves first to the Lord, the Lordship of Jesus Christ in everything. The recognition that He is Lord of all that I possess, He's Lord of my marriage, He's Lord of my vocation, He's Lord of my body, He's Lord of my time, He's Lord of my thought life. We give ourselves to the Lord first, and then having given ourselves to Him, it is then that we can rejoice in God's goodness and freely, generously give. Have you ever met somebody who wants to give, but they have not given themselves to the Lord first? By the way, the myth that this explodes is that giving is a financial issue. It isn't. It isn't financial. It has everything to do with the spiritual dynamics of our relationship with God. They gave themselves first to the Lord. You've seen people, haven't you, who haven't given themselves to God? They're trying to figure out how little they can give to get by with. They're nickeling and diming. And so I say to you today in sincerity, if you're going to cry about it, don't give it all. Don't even bother. Because the scripture teaches that it should be out of that heart of joy, that sense of love. It's been more than 30 years now since I've been married, but what if on our honeymoon I said to Rebecca, you know, I forget exactly how many kisses I promised you on the honeymoon. And do we have any ideas to whether or not I've made my quota? It's not the way it was, folks. It's not the way it was. That's the way it is when you give, too. You give because you love. You give because you're committed. You give because you know it's a privilege. You give because you have been given to and you know you don't own anything. And it is with that kind of a heart that you give.
17: Well, my friend, this is Pastor Lutzer, and of course, Rebecca and I have been married now much longer than 30 years, but the point that I was making is still valid. Namely, we give because we love. Jesus, in fact, emphasized money, and the Apostle Paul says that God loves a cheerful giver. We hope that that's you. And we want to thank the many of you who contribute to this ministry. It's because of you that this ministry does indeed go around the world. I'm holding in my hand several letters from people who listen overseas. I don't have time to read them here, but I have one from West Africa, a Spanish-speaking listener, another one from West Africa, and so forth. Thank you, friends. And remember that this is a very special month. For every gift that you give, it will be doubled. We have people who are committed to this ministry who say that they will double any gift that is given during this month. And also, as a thank you, we'll be sending you a copy of my book, Christ Among Other Gods. It was written to help all of us to understand that Jesus Christ is unique. I sure hope that you have a pen or pencil handy because I'm going to be giving you some contact info now. Here's what you do. Go to rtwoffer.com. Of course, rtwoffer is all one word. rtwoffer.com. By the way, when you're there, you can also click on the Endurance Partner button. 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Or if you prefer, you can call 1-888-218-9337. Remember, this very special month, any gift that you give will be doubled, and we have a gift for you as a thank you.
13: Time now for another chance for you to ask Pastor Lutzer a question about the Bible or the Christian life. There is some mystery about what happened to Jesus between the cross and the resurrection. Jane listens in Copley, Ohio, and has this question. Can you explain Matthew 12:40, where Jesus is speaking to the scribes and Pharisees, and they ask Him for a sign? After saying that an evil generation seeks a sign, He then talks about how as Jonah was in the whale for 3 days and 3 nights, so the Son of Man would be in the heart of the earth for 3 days and three nights. What was Jesus doing during this time? I've never heard a clear explanation and would love to hear yours.
16: Well, Jane, you've asked a very interesting question over which there has been some disagreement. I hope that I can bring some clarification to it. You know, the Bible does say that he went into Hades, and because of that, people have believed that Jesus actually went into hell. Now, that deserves a longer discussion that I can't have here regarding exactly what Hades is. But for those who believe that Jesus descended into hell, if he did, he wasn't there very long, because he had said to the thief, "Today you shall be with me in paradise." So I personally doubt that Jesus went into hell. I think that he went directly to heaven. I think that when the Bible talks about him being in Hades, Hades is sometimes simply a reference to the grave. But I could be wrong on that. But one thing I do want to emphasize is this. There are some Bible teachers who say that when Jesus was in hell, that's where he redeemed us. That's totally unscriptural. Jesus redeemed us when he died on the cross and when he shed his blood. And it is his life there on the cross that purchased our redemption. Now, the rest of the story is this. When Jesus was taken down from the cross, his body was taken down from the cross. If he did go into Hades and was conscious there, as I mentioned, it wasn't for very long because he said that he would meet the thief in paradise. So his body goes to the grave. His soul goes with the thief to paradise, and they commune there. And just imagine for this thief, you know, he has breakfast with his buddy on earth, and yet he sups with Christ that evening in heaven. What an amazing transformation, all because of God's grace. And then when Jesus is raised from the dead, his soul and spirit return to the body. And so then Jesus lives on earth, and of course later on he ascends into heaven. I hope that this helps, Jane, because I know that it is a complicated question, and perhaps I gave a very complicated answer. But just know that the good news is that someday we will be like him. In fact, we're going to have bodies like he does, the Apostle Paul says, and we shall see him as he is. At that time, all of these mysteries, I'm sure, will be clarified.
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3: What does it mean to live by faith? I'm Shauna Beyer with you here at Moody Radio. I think it means if Jesus said it, I believe it, and I'm going to shape my whole life around it. I've got a friend who believes really deeply in community. He says you should have three people in your life that you trust really completely, people that love you and want what's best for you. And if those people in your life, let's just say there's two boxes, there's a box A and there's a box B. If those three people in your life say there is absolutely a check mark in box B, even though you don't see it, you live as though it's true. That's faith. Galatians 2:20 says, "The life I live in the body, I live by faith in the Son of God who loved me and gave himself for me." Living by faith means believing what God says is true and then shaping my life around that truth, even when it contradicts what I feel and what I want. It's entrusting your life and all of your life's possessions to Jesus, not just forever, but today.
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18: 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This means we no longer get fuzzy and grainy pictures, and since digital consists of very tiny bits, they take less space, so broadcasters can offer many more channels. Some call this upgrade a revolution in TV broadcasting. But even this radical upgrade in how TV stations send out programs cannot begin to compare to the change God has made so we can draw near to Him. Yet the writer of Hebrews makes this claim. He points to the old system that used animal sacrifices to approach God. He says it was inadequate, not only because the animals did not fully atone for sin, it left worshipers feeling guilty. And most importantly, they failed to satisfy God's perfect holiness. To fix the problem, God sent His own sinless Son as a perfect sacrifice. Not only did God accept His Son's death as the full payment for our sins, by dying and rising again, Jesus defeated our greatest enemy, death. It's why the writer in Hebrews 4:16 urges us to come boldly to the throne of our gracious God. For there we will receive His mercy and find grace to help us when we need it most.
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0: Well, you don't have to be a parent to love children and to want to invest in coming generations. 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If you missed what Jani Ortlund shared yesterday on Revive Our Hearts, you can still go back and listen at reviveourhearts.com or on the Revive Our Hearts app. Jani is a pastor's wife, mom, grandmom, an author, and for many years she's been a sweet friend of mine. She's talking about the whole concept of building a spiritual legacy for your children and theirs. To the 10th generation, something I've known Jani to pray for as long as I've known her. Lord, bless our family to the 10th generation. And she figures that's at least 200 years. Oh, that more women were praying that for their family. That mandate to pass on God's truth to coming generations is beautifully seen in Psalm 78, where the psalmist writes, "The Lord established a testimony in Jacob and set up a law in Israel, which he commanded our ancestors to teach to their children." Then the psalmist casts the vision for why God's law, his word, should be passed on. Verse 6, "So that a future generation, children yet to be born, might know." He says that our fathers were to rise and tell their children. Why? So that they might put their confidence in God and not forget God's works, but keep his commands. You see, the Lord has always intended for his truth to be handed like a baton in a relay race from one generation to the next. And in God's wise design, families are the context within which that happens best and most naturally. So let's pick up where we left off yesterday. Jani Ortlund is talking about ways we can let the gospel set the tone in our homes.
25: When our children were little, we were on an extremely tight budget, and we didn't have funds to purchase a lot of books. So I'm going to show you some things that we've used in our family with our kids and grandkids and some things we've purchased. I did bring a book I just received as a gift. It's called Psalm 23, and do you see the colors? It says, "The Lord is my shepherd, I shall not want." And you teach the color brown. "He makes me lie down in green pastures." I don't know if you can see this in the back. But you learn colors. You can start at 6 months with this, with a child, just on your knee. 1 year, we decided to take our kids through the Bible. Actually, it was going to be about 18 months. And we were going to learn a Bible verse per day. Per week. Are you kidding? And so we chose a verse from each book of the Bible, 66 weeks. And it took some extra weeks to review. And we told the kids we'd have a good prize when they finished. Of course, we planned it out because we knew there was going to be a family reunion in California near Disneyland. But we didn't tell the kids that. But they worked and worked, and we kept holding this prize for them. And so they learned a different verse each week. You know, I got this at Home Depot or Staples or some stationery store for a few dollars. You don't need to spend a lot of money. What you need to do is spend your heart. There are a lot of resources out there, online, the Resource Center, and between you and the Holy Spirit. You will never regret any time you spend teaching your children the word. Let the gospel set the tone in your home. Another way that you can live with future generations in mind is to make your home an outpost of heaven. What's the atmosphere permeating your home? Does love saturate your relationships? Does peace penetrate through your problems? Is kindness king in your home? Ask God to help you develop the power of a gospel culture within your four walls. It doesn't matter how correct doctrine is if that doctrine is not enticing to your children. Do they see you love to live out what you believe? When you talk about obedience or kindness or honesty, are your children seeing you live these out as well? Do your kids enjoy being at home? Do they want to invite friends over? Try to make your home their first outpost, their first resting place on their journey to heaven that tastes a little bit like heaven. The Lord will help you there. A third way you can let the gospel set the tone in your home is to immerse your family in a faithful, living church.

preach it to all ages? Do they present the gospel message graciously and with an open invitation? Do you experience healthy relationships among the staff and members and visitors? If you are not immersing your family in a healthy church, you are risking your children's faith for the future. Please do not give up on the Church of Jesus Christ. He died to make us one. I know we fight a lot within the church, like any family does. Don't give up. Find a good church and bring your kids. Now, another way of letting, well, just helping to live 10 generations out is to rejoice in biblical marriage. Some of you may be divorced. Some of you may be single, raising children. But you can still rejoice wherever you are in your life. Each one of us can rejoice in God's plan for marriage. Now, if you are married, cultivate a happy, beautiful marriage as best you can that makes the gospel attractive to your children. God's word is unashamedly pro-romance. So why shouldn't you be? Think of all the love stories in it. And some of the passages that are erotic, like the Song of Solomon or Proverbs 5. God values and celebrates love and sex in marriage. And he calls for married women to enjoy their God-blessed romance. Your marriage is so much more important than your own happiness. It took me years to figure that out. Marriage is an unconditional commitment to an imperfect person. That means at times you will be unhappy. Being unhappy is not the worst thing in life. There is so much more at stake in your marriage than your personal fulfillment. Ask God, the one you promised on that day you married. You made your promise before him. Ask God for the grace and strength to live above your own hurt, feelings, your disappointments, your frustrations, your resentment, your bitterness. This isn't always easy, but it is worth it. God will build something great out of two people who just keep working at fulfilling their promise to him about how they would treat each other throughout their whole life together. And give your children a visual of what this can look like. Coach your children for their own future marriages. Talk to them about keeping promises and let them see you keep your promises day to day, both big and small. Older children need to hear from us that sexual union is more than mere physical pleasure. Wonderful as that is. God created us as men and women, and God designed marriage to be the union of one man with one woman. Your children are being raised in a culture where that is confused. You need to be encouraging your children that you're praying for their spouse. You look forward to the day when they marry. Let me suggest one final way for you to live today with your future generations in mind, and then I'm going to bring us to close. Teach your children to obey you. There's a lot I could say about specifics about working with children, how we taught our children different things. But one building block in a family of faith is learning to balance discipline and structure along with play and spontaneity. The danger is to emphasize one over the other. The path of wisdom holds the two together, making obedience both winsome and compulsory. You are training your children in how they should respond to God, but
by how you let them respond.

0: to you. You see, you as a parent or a grandparent stand in the place of God. You are performing God-like functions as God's special agents. Think of it: loving, providing, caring for, protecting. 2 Timothy 3, verses 1 through 5 show us that disobedience to parents indicates a corrupt, out-of-control, anti-God spirit. Is your child disrespectful to you? Then why would you expect him to honor God as he grows? The way your child obeys you now is setting a pattern for how he will obey God later. Help him obey his heavenly Father. Everyone is always under some authority figure. Even adults, we're under governmental authorities and ultimately under God's authority. Teach your children to honor you even before they completely understand what that means. The fifth commandment says, honor your mother and father, that your days may be long in the land that the Lord your God is giving you. The fifth commandment is about the flow of human relationships. And at the very center of all relations is that between the parent and a child. A child's whole life is shaped by his parents. The family is the first and primary set of relationships and the beginning of all human society. In that fifth commandment, God shows us how to live together in close family units, which will in turn affect every relationship outside the home. God's desire is to preserve the intergenerational continuance of a vibrant faith in God, which will bear far-reaching effects. I believe if a child is taught to honor his parents, he will obey them. What is honor? Well, it comes from that Hebrew word that means weight, heavy. If you honor someone, you give them weight. We need to be good examples here, too. How do your children hear you honor others? What do they hear you say about your parents or your in-laws or your preacher or the policeman who just gave you a ticket? Well, let me suggest just a few simple ways that you can teach your child to obey you, starting at a very young age. Decide what is most important to you. You'll grow weary if you're trying to correct absolutely everything. In our home, it was kindness, honesty, and cheerful hard work. Those were the three things I wanted to emphasize. Follow through on your instructions. If they can't obey you, help them. If they won't obey you, make them or discipline them. Surviving a firm no as a little 18-month-old or 2-year-old and all the frustration that follows will strengthen your baby. Self-control, endurance, being able to tell himself no when he is on his own is learned when you can hear a no from your parent and follow through on it. Make the pain of any disobedience outweigh the pleasure of that disobedience if he were to disobey. Without this, any discipline you administer will be meaningless. It will be fruitless. Don't discipline your child unless it works. If you're disciplining your child for a certain thing over and over and over again, it's not working. Deal with anger at a young age. I don't have time to go into that, but we tried to do that when our kids were really young, trying to figure out what's at the root of that child's anger. Is it fatigue, self-justification, pride, jealousy? We had to teach our kids what was worthy of fighting for. And then finally, give many rewards. Children should learn that good and pleasure go together as surely as sin and pain. Reward cheerful, quick obedience and good manners, kindness, respect, hard work, all those qualities that you long to see developed in your child. You will be grateful for every effort you put into helping your child obey you. If you want more ideas on this, I refer to this a lot in my book on the Ten Commandments, His Loving Law, My Lasting Legacy. Now let me conclude in this way. Here is what your family needs most from you. If you hear nothing else, hear this final few minutes. It is the best gift you can give your family. It is your own personal integrity before your Heavenly Father. Not tons of money, not social prestige, not the best kids' soccer team, but your actual life as you reverently accept God's call upon you, a life that turns decisively away from self-centeredness and sin, a life that turns toward Jesus and His way, saying, "Behold, the handmaiden of the Lord, be it done unto me according to your word." A life that says, "Lord, I'm all yours. I'm all in. Whatever you ask, the answer will be yes." It's in the Lord's Prayer. Your kingdom come, your will be done. It's a pre-approved prayer. By God's grace, for His glory, you can give yourself to the future destiny of your family. It was God who created the family as a sacred institution. Genesis 2, 18 through 25. It was God who set precedent by blessing Abraham and his family. Genesis 17, 1 through 7. That family grew into the family of Christ Himself. Galatians 3:29. Do you see how God loves family? It is God who builds families in every generation. Psalm 127. And it is your family. Yes, your family, broken and messy as it may be, where God's blessing can come and live and last. Daniel 4:34. For His dominion is an everlasting dominion, and His kingdom endures from generation to generation, to the 10th generation and beyond. You do not need to make it happen. Let God give it to you. Start where you are, messy as it always is. Turn to Christ moment by moment, trusting Him for your next step. And just keep going. He will help you to be the mom or the grandmother or the Sunday school teacher or the auntie that your family needs and that our future needs. And your imperfect but faithful commitment will matter long into the future. We might feel small at times, even defeated in our day-to-day routines. But the truth is, we do matter. And we will still matter even 200 years from now. The memory of the righteous is a blessing. Proverbs 10:7. May it be so in each one of our families here. Let's pray. Father, we feel weak, we feel small, sometimes we feel defeated, but we know that is not of you. And Father, some of us are scared. Oh Lord, we bring our anxieties to you over our children or our marriage. We don't know what the future is, but we claim to our phrase for this weekend that heaven rules and heaven will rule according to your good plan. And so we look to you. I pray for every family represented here today. Lord, I pray, would you give them a story to tell that will last even to the 10th generation. For your name, for your glory. It's all for you, Jesus. Amen.
1: Amen. Yes, it's all for you, Jesus, for your glory. What a wonderful long-range perspective we're hearing there from Janny Ortlund. Janny mentioned some resources that can help you in your own journey to have more of that outlook. We've put links to them in the transcript of today's program. 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I hope you're coming away from Janny's message with some fresh ideas and maybe greater excitement for how you can invest in coming generations. 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It's relevant to every generation. And that's why here at Revive Our Hearts, we have a long-term view. 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
1: I got a lot of things from my dad, but the thing I'm most grateful for is that I got his love for God's Word. Good morning. Happy Tuesday. I'm Shauna Beyer with you here at Moody Radio. And my dad is with Jesus now. He's in heaven, and I'm so grateful for his legacy that lives on through his own children and his grandchildren. I've got dad's rather large forehead and his knobby nose and his joy for singing. But honestly, the thing I'm most grateful for is that I got his love for God's Word. I can picture walking by my dad's office and seeing him with his Bible open. And he wasn't just reading it. He was studying it. I mean, he was so curious. He genuinely wanted to know God and spend time with him in Scripture. I mean, he read the Bible to our family, with our family, but he also read when no one was watching. And he didn't just tell me that I ought to love God's Word. He showed me. With that in mind, what kind of legacy are you modeling for the people that are watching you?
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5: 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No one says you have to go there. But what do we provide? Well, medical care, food, shelter, case management, counseling, employment-ready programs where people can get back into the workforce, an 18 to 24 month recovery for those that are fighting addictions that have destroyed their life. All of this is provided because you provided a place that they might receive the love of Christ, hear the gospel, and have the opportunity for life change.
4: Union Gospel Mission, breaking the cycle of homelessness, abuse, and addiction in the Inland Northwest since 1951.
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11: 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Why would a Pentagon official praise China? 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
12: There's nothing wrong with having it. 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It's money. And today on Turning Point, Dr. David Jeremiah sheds light on what the Book of Proverbs has to say about wealth, how to gain it, and how to govern it. 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
13: Would you believe the Book of Proverbs will teach you how to manage your resources? It will help you make good decisions about the blessings that God has given to you and how you utilize them for the right reason in the right way. I hope that you will stay tuned for these principles as we open them up today and tomorrow and talk about prosperity. Hey, before we get into the lesson today, I want to just take a moment and invite you to come and visit us if you're in the area. If you come to the West Coast, you should come to San Diego. In a little village not too far from San Diego, just on the outside circumference of the circle, is a place called El Cajon. And there in that city, we minister every week. And we have people that come to see us and visit us from all over the world. And we would love to have you. When you have the opportunity, I hope you will come. And be sure and let us know that you're there and where you're from. And it's such a wonderful thing to meet you. And some of you will be traveling here for vacation. Don't forget to make your visit to Shadow Mountain one of the stops along the way. And we'll look forward to seeing you. Here is part one of Proverbs about wealth and prosperity.
14: In the movie Wall Street, starring Michael Douglas, there is a speech that is taken from real life. The speech goes like this. Greed is good. Greed is right. Greed works. Greed cuts through and captures the essence of the evolutionary spirit. Greed in all its forms, greed for life, greed for money, greed for love, greed for knowledge, has marked the upward surge of mankind, and greed, you mark my word, will save the USA. End of quotes. Now, this speech was incorporated into the movie, but it came from an actual speech by a man named Ivan Bosky, the investment banker who was arrested in the 1980s for insider trading. After his arrest and his imprisonment, Barbara Walters interviewed his wife. And in that interview, this broken woman began to share what her husband had done. She said he would use friends, he would use his family, he would use work associates. She even confessed through tears that he used me to get anything that he wanted. He was a man whose life was controlled by greed and by a desire for prosperity. And when he was arrested, he began to turn evidence on all of his associates in order that he might get a lighter sentence, not caring at all what would happen to his so-called friends. How many of you know that the desire for riches can be deadly? If you go through the Bible, you will discover in the Old Testament that Gehazi, Elisha's servant, was struck with Naaman's leprosy because he could not pass up a reward. And in the New Testament, Ananias dropped dead because of a desire for money that caused him to lie. The rich young ruler couldn't enter the kingdom of God because of his desire to be rich. And the rich man who feasted sumptuously and neglected Lazarus was tormented in Hades because he could not give up his wealth. And in the New Testament, Paul warns us that if we are not careful, our desire for wealth can be destructive. In writing to Timothy in 1 Timothy 6:9, we read these words. But those who desire to be rich fall into temptation and a snare, and into many foolish and harmful lusts, which drown men in destruction and perdition. Now, he didn't say that those who are rich drowned in perdition. He said those who desire, those who lust after it as if it were the only game in town, those are the people who can be destroyed by it. And probably all of us here have illustrations that we can name of people who were good people who got off on this track of lusting after wealth, and in the process their own lives were destroyed and devastated, and their families were ruined, and everything that was good about them before this started was disannulled. Few things are so much at the mercy of life's fluctuations as money. And in a society which is governed by investments and profit and loss and interest dividends, it is inevitable that some will get caught in the web of greed. What can money do for you? Its road is full of mirages, bright and enticing gleams of water which vanish as soon as you draw near. One after another, the alluring pools turn out to be hot, glowing sand. The conditions into which riches lead you only intensify your thirst for more, and you can never have enough. Somebody said that millionaires who laugh heartily are rare. And what are they doing if they are not laughing? They are carrying burdens which crush all of the laughter out of them. They are carrying the very thing which promised to carry them. And the book of Proverbs makes numerous references to wealth and riches and poverty. In fact, there are at least two proverbs that speak pointedly to the issue of greed and the lust for money. Proverbs 15:27 says, "He who is greedy for gain troubles his own house, but he who hates bribes will live." And this is one for all of us modern workaholics. Hell and destruction are never full, so the eyes of man are never satisfied. The problem with the wealth game is there is never enough. No matter how much you get, you always want more. And once you get into it, some people that I know who have gotten caught in this have told me it no longer is the money that's the issue. It's the game. It's the desire to accomplish more and to get more and to accumulate more. Proverbs 23:4 is also for the overworker. It says, "Do not overwork to be rich. Because of your own understanding, cease." It's a good proverb, isn't it? It's possible to get so caught up in this that it consumes your whole life. It destroys your family. It tears apart all of your relationships because all you care about is prosperity and more and getting to the next level and to the next investments. Now, while no one should assume that the book of Proverbs is the final, exhaustive treatment of the subject of prosperity and wealth and all of that, it contains many of the core principles that are expanded upon in the rest of the Word of God. In other words, the Proverbs are gathered around several key concepts. And as we select the Proverbs and as we collect them, we will interject other key passages from the rest of the Word of God, and we'll see that the book of Proverbs is right in sync with all the rest of the Bible. How many of you know the Word of God stands or falls as a whole? You don't just take one section of it. You're not going to find something in Proverbs that's going to undo something you find over in the New Testament. The whole of it stands together. It is the plenary inspiration of the Word of God. Now, let's begin, before we get into our outline today, with a very basic truth about prosperity found in Proverbs 22, verse 2. Here's the basic core truth. The rich and the poor have this in common: the Lord is the maker of them all. So if we're going to look at indications of wealth and poverty, we need to recognize that the one who's making these statements is the Holy Spirit, Almighty God, and He's the one that created both the rich and the poor. So we have every right under the laws of evidence to listen carefully to what He has to say. So let's talk for a few moments about the Proverbs, about how we gain money, how we gain prosperity. How do we get rich? Well, the Bible in the book of Proverbs has some keys for us to understand. First of all, prosperity comes from the hand of God. How many of you know that? Proverbs 10:22 says, "The blessing of the Lord makes one rich. The blessing of the Lord makes you rich. And this is something that's been inculcated into all of the Old Testament scriptures. It is the generalization that piety brings plenty, and it chimes in with much of the scripture. And I want us to turn in our Bibles to the book of Deuteronomy. And I want to read beginning at chapter 28. And I want to read the first 14 verses. And if you have your Bibles, you can follow along. Even if you don't have the New King James Version, which is what I use, you follow in your translation, whatever it may be, and it'll be close. Now it shall come to pass, if you diligently obey the voice of the Lord your God to observe carefully all his commandments, which I command you today, that the Lord your God will set you high above all the nations of the earth. And all these blessings shall come upon you and overtake you because you obey the voice of the Lord your God. And this is the Lord speaking to the nation of Israel, but it's the principle I want you to note. Blessed shall you be in the city, and blessed shall you be in the country. Blessed shall be the fruit of your body, and the produce of your ground, and the increase of your herds, and the increase of your cattle, and the offspring of your flocks. Blessed shall be your basket and your kneading bowl. Blessed shall you be when you come in, and blessed shall you be when you go out. The Lord will cause your enemies who rise against you to be defeated before your face. They shall come out against you one way and flee before you seven ways. The Lord will command the blessing on you in your storehouses and in all which you set your hand. He will bless you in the land which the Lord your God is giving you. The Lord will establish you as a holy people to himself, just as he has sworn to you, if you keep the commandments of the Lord your God and walk in his ways. Then all peoples of the earth shall see that you are called by the name of the Lord, and they shall be afraid of you. And the Lord will grant you plenty of goods in the fruit of your body, in the increase of your livestock, in the produce of your ground, in the land of which the Lord swore to your fathers to give you. The Lord will open to you his good treasure, the heavens, to give the rain to your land in its season, and to bless all the work of your hand, and shall lend to many nations, but you shall not borrow. And the Lord will make you the head and not the tail. You shall be above only and not beneath. If you heed the commandments of the Lord your God, which I command you today, and are careful to observe them, so you shall not turn aside from any of these words which I command you this day, to the right or to the left, to go after other gods or to serve them. Now, what's this passage all about? This passage is all about God's promise to the people of Israel, to the Old Testament believer, if you will, that if they followed the will of God, if they followed God's commands, that he would bless them. In fact, the word blessing is over and over in this passage. And so we understand that one of the fundamental principles in the Old Testament for being blessed and for the prosperous life is that God blessed those who followed him. You say, well, I know people who follow the Lord who aren't blessed. This is not the prosperity gospel. Hear me carefully. God is not saying he wants you to be rich. God is saying he wants to bless you so you can be the vehicle of blessing to others. The only reason God ever blesses anyone is not so they can sit back and count what they have, but so they can be a channel, a conduit, through which God can send his wealth, his prosperity for the needs of people. But the point you need to understand from this simple proverb is that God honors us, and when he honors us, our blessing comes from God. If you've been blessed of God with any of the good things of life, then you have to look up and say, this is because of God. God has been good to me. Every good gift, now watch this, and every perfect gift, where does it come from, class? It comes from above, doesn't it? So don't ever forget, when we ask, where does prosperity come from? Prosperity comes from the hand of God. And this passage, filled with the blessing of God, is a reminder to us that God wants to bless his people. And then the Proverbs teach us that prosperity comes from honesty and integrity. I was really surprised to discover how many different ways God in the book of Proverbs reminds us that there's a certain thing he expects of his people. How many of you know that God is not only interested in the end, God is also interested in the means? God cares not only what we get, he cares how we get it. It's not enough just to have a lot, it's important how you got it. Now watch carefully how the book of Proverbs warns us against certain kinds of activities. These should be printed on the front pages of the newspaper these days so everybody could read what God has to say. Notice first of all in Proverbs 22:1, A good name is rather to be chosen than great riches. Loving favor rather than silver or gold. Proverbs 16:8. Better is a little with righteousness than vast revenues without justice. Proverbs 15:6. In the house of the righteous there is much treasure, but in the revenue of the wicked is trouble. Now listen, Proverbs 11:1. Dishonest scales are an abomination to the Lord, but a just weight is his delight. Now you have to translate that into our culture. Cheating somebody at business in order to get rich, according to the word of God, is an abomination to the Lord. God expects us as his people to do business righteously and justly and fairly and most of all honestly with integrity. Proverbs 16:11 says, honest weights and scales are the Lord's. All the weights in the bag are his work. Proverbs 28:6 says, better is the poor who walks in his integrity than one perverse in his ways, though he be rich. So the Bible teaches us in the book of Proverbs that we gain prosperity, first of all, by the honor of God, and then we gain it through honesty and integrity. God's people ought to be men and women of honesty and integrity. I am not somebody who rails against the issues of the day unless they come before us in the scripture. But I want to tell you, if you're a Christian, you shouldn't be messing around with the lottery. You got no business doing that. That is a waste of your money and a waste of your time, and it's a disobedience to the word of God. Dishonesty and greed causes us to do things that we should never do. And so we get prosperity, according to the book of Proverbs, by being honored of God. And by honesty and integrity. And then there's one other little thought that we ought to throw in here. Prosperity comes from hard work and diligence. How many of you know that? Prosperity comes from hard work and diligence. Chapter 13, verse 11 says, wealth gained by dishonesty will be diminished, but he who gathers by labor will increase. How many of you know the book of Proverbs is filled with truth about laziness? There are so many different metaphors for it in the book. Some guy who's laying in bed in the morning, he's supposed to get up and go to work, and the proverb says he won't go out in the street because he fears there's a lion in the street. So he stays home and he goes poor. You know, sometimes lazy people get blessed, but it's accidental, it's not on purpose. Amen. And you probably know somebody, they don't work, they don't do anything, they just sort of have fallen into it. Maybe they have a big inheritance. But by and large, the Word of God says, if you don't work hard, you go poor. And the way you get prosperity, according to the Word of God, is from the honor of God, through honesty and integrity, and through hard work and diligence. Amen? So we're all together there. So far, nothing's been too convicting, right? But hang on. All right. Number two, the book of Proverbs tells us how to govern our money. And I just want to say one thing here, because there's just one principle here that's really important for us to get a hold of, and we'll come back to it at the end of the message. And that is, when we get our money, are not to put our trust in it. Proverbs 11:28 says, he who trusts in his riches will fall, but the righteous will flourish like foliage. You see, there's not anything wrong with getting riches. There's an awful lot wrong with putting your trust in them. If you begin to trust your riches, you will start to distrust God. And one of the reasons that we have so much in the Word of God warning us against greed is because God loves us so much, he does not want anything to come between himself and us. And when prosperity becomes our hope and our trust, when our almighty bank book becomes our source of strength, then we have pushed God aside and we've moved him out of the center place of our life. And when we begin to trust in riches that God has provided for us instead of the one who provided them, we are in deep trouble. The old adage is, don't trust the gift, trust the giver. Amen? Trust the one who provided it for you. Now, the majority of the Proverbs that have to do with wealth and riches and prosperity have to do with how we give it away. It's an interesting thing. And so I want to talk with you thirdly about Proverbs about how we give away our money. You say, once you get it, why would you want to talk about giving it away? Because the only way you can ever keep it is to give it away. The only way you can ever get anything that's worthy in your life is to give away what you already have. If God has given you friends, you yourself must give that friendship away. Whatever you have in your life, you have to give it away so that it can come back to enrich you even more. And the book of Proverbs tells us many, many things about how we're to handle the money God gives us and how we're to discharge it. If we are collecting and hoarding in a miserly way, counting all that we have, instead of being aware of the fact that God has given us this stewardship, then we'll never be happy no matter how much we have. In fact, I've learned in my life one of the best ways to guard against greed is to give something away that you really don't want to give away down in your heart. You give it away sacrificially, and God blesses you for it. Now watch what the Bible says about the purpose of giving. Why do we give? Why do we give away what we have? We do it, first of all, to honor Almighty God. Proverbs 3:9 says, "Honor the Lord with your possessions and with the first fruit of all your increase." Now, once again, I want you to follow me as I read an extended passage from the book of Deuteronomy, because I want you to see that this is a truth that goes way back to the very beginning, that God wants us to honor Him with what we have. You say, how do you do that? You make it available for God's use. You bring it to Him. You give it back to Him. Turn back in your Bibles now, Deuteronomy chapter 26. And while this is an Old Testament offering law, the principle here is so very clear, and it's an incredible passage of Scripture, just like the other one in Deuteronomy chapter 28. And the reason I love to read to you from Deuteronomy is because most of you don't normally turn there to read in your own reading every day. It's kind of like second on your list next to Leviticus. How many of you know that when the Lord was tempted in the wilderness by the enemy, and He said, "It is written," remember that? Satan came and tempted Him, and the Lord said, "It is written." Do you know what He quoted when He said, "It is written"? All of the quotations are from the book of Deuteronomy. So if the Lord Jesus thought Deuteronomy is pretty good, we should think it's pretty good too, shouldn't we? Now let me just read to you Deuteronomy chapter 26. Remember, what we're talking about here is that one of the reasons we give is to honor God. Listen to this. "And it shall be when you come into the land which the Lord your God is giving you as an inheritance, and you possess it and dwell in it, that you shall take some of the first of all the produce of the ground which you shall bring from your land that the Lord your God is giving you, and put it in a basket, and go to the place where the Lord your God chooses to make His name abide. And you shall go to the one who is priest in those days and say to him, 'I declare today to the Lord your God that I have come to the country which the Lord swore to our fathers to give us.' Then the priest shall take the basket out of your hand and set it down before the altar of your God. And you shall answer and say before the Lord your God, 'My father was a Syrian about to perish, and he went down to Egypt, and he dwelt there, few in number, and there he became a nation, great, mighty, and populous. But the Egyptians mistreated us, afflicted us, laid hard bondage on us. Then we cried out to the Lord God of our fathers, and the Lord heard our voice and looked on our affliction and our labor and our oppression. So the Lord brought us out of Egypt with a mighty hand and with an outstretched arm, with great terror and with signs and wonders. And He brought us to this place, and He has given us this land, a land flowing with milk and honey. And now behold, I have brought the first fruits of the land which you, O Lord God, have given me. Then you shall set it before the Lord your God and worship before the Lord your God, and you shall rejoice in every good thing which the Lord your God has given to you and to your house, you and the Levite and the stranger who is among you. And when you have finished laying aside all the tithe of your increase of the third year and the year of tithing, and have given it to the Levite and the stranger and the fatherless and the widow so that they may eat within your gates and be filled, then you shall say before the Lord your God, 'I have removed the holy tithe from my house and have given them to the Levite and the stranger and the fatherless and the widow according to all your commandments which you have commanded me. I have not transgressed your commandments, nor have I forgotten them.'"
13: You know, it's very, very difficult for people with wealth to discover that there are rules about life and rules that govern how you do what you do with the wealth that God has entrusted to you. One time, I was with a person who was quite wealthy, and he made this comment. He said, "Having a lot of money is both a blessing and a burden." He said the burden is the responsibility you have to do with what God has given you what you know God would want you to do. I'm sure that is a challenge that many of you understand as well. And by the way, thank you. So many of you who have used some of that wealth, some of that giving ability to help Turning Point be strong. We have just had one of the best years we've ever had in our history, and that is because of your faithfulness and your gracious generosity. I believe God is honored by that, and we thank you. Hey, don't forget to join us next time for the final part of this message on the wealth and power that can be yours in God's way. See you next time.
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1: A friend of mine says, people get weird about money, and he's not wrong. I'm Shauna Beyer with you here at Moody Radio. I've been weird about money. We had someone who owed us something, and I went to the mailbox every single day to see if it was there. And every time it wasn't, I was angry and bitter. And I really need to wrestle that out with God, to let go of it and trust God. There are stories in the Bible, too, about people who got weird about money. Like the one, the prodigal son, who actually asked for his inheritance while his dad was still living. And his dad gave it to him. He went off and squandered all the money. But when he turned and he headed towards home, his dad wrapped him up in love, celebrated his return. Don't let money destroy relationships. Don't get weird about money. Trust God for his resources. In fact, when you recognize that everything has come from God, I think you might even find yourself being a little bit more generous.
16: Jesus on Marriage. This is Ken Ham, author of the book on the history of Answers in Genesis, Miraculous. Some Christians claim Jesus never directly addressed gay marriage, so he must be fine with it. But Jesus did address this issue. Jesus said, "Haven't you read that

0: God created them male and female, and that a man and his wife become one flesh? Jesus quoted from Genesis to answer a question about marriage. He's reaffirming God's design for marriage to be between one man and one woman for life. And remember, all of Scripture is the Word of Christ. So we look to all of God's Word to see what Jesus says, not just the Gospels. And throughout Scripture, he clearly defines marriage as one man for one woman.
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8: Only a helpless heart can help other helpless hearts. This world that is full of bent and broken people, that is chock full of sin and twisted up in rebellion. All the self-righteous, pharisaical, condemning, blaming, shaming, ostracizing treatment of this broken world will never do an ounce of good. Self-righteousness can never offer good news to people.
9: Welcome to Living Hope with Pastor Philip Miller. I'm Pastor Larry McCarthy, and we're so glad you've joined us for this series through the Sermon on the Mount. Now, Pastor Philip, we don't often think of helplessness as good news, but that's really the heart of the gospel, isn't it?
10: Yeah, well, that's where the gospel begins, right? It's when we collapse and realize we've got nothing, and Jesus is everything. He's our only hope. We cling to Him, and that's what changes our lives. That's what brings us into the family of God. And what we're learning here from Jesus is that fundamental change inside of us, when the grace falls down and changes our lives, that's what actually shifts us from being unhelpful to being helpful when it comes to engagement with other people. So the unhelpful thing, he's been telling us, when you come at people with self-righteousness, superiority, trying to fix them, like they just shut down. It breaks the relationship. It never works. It's unhelpful treatment of others. But this change that the gospel brings into our lives, where the kingdom of God becomes at home in our lives, when we learn to live by grace, that's the very thing that actually makes us helpful toward others. Because when we come in gentle and lowly and humbly, recognizing we have far more in common with the broken people around us than anything else, that we're two beggars. And we've found some bread in Jesus Christ, and we're offering that bread. We're saying, hey, look where I found help and hope. I found it in Jesus. That kind of humble approach to other human beings, that's the kind of thing that they open up to. And that's what actually changes our relationships. And can be helpful to others in pointing them to the Lord Jesus Christ. So that helplessness actually works for us when it comes to helping other people.
11: Now, beloved, you want to make sure you stay tuned, because after the message, Pastor Philip is going to share a real life story about how being completely helpless turned out to be exactly what was needed. But now, let's go to the pulpit of the Moody Church for part three of the sermon, A Heart for Others. Grab your Bibles. We're in Matthew chapter 7, verses 1 through 12.
8: When it comes to God, just simply, Jesus is saying, just simply ask, seek, knock. Just what works in relationship with other people works with God too. Because God's a person too, you know. And if you come with all your demands and your manipulation and your coercion and your sales pressure to try to get what you want from God, look, just like you, he'll probably shut down. He's not interested in playing all those games. He loves you. He loves giving good gifts to his kids. So just ask him. Just seek. Just knock. He's predisposed to say yes. And maybe one of the good gifts that you need most is your Father's help with the difficult relationships with people around you. Maybe you are asking and they're rejecting you. Maybe you're seeking and they're hiding. Maybe you're knocking and they're shutting you out. And maybe you're tempted to throw in the towel and say, forget them. They're beyond hope. I'm done with this. You're tempted to condemn and blame and shame and ostracize. And maybe you need just a little bit of love, joy, peace, patience, kindness, goodness, faithfulness, gentleness, and self-control. Maybe you need the fruit of the Spirit from your good Father, who loves to give the Holy Spirit to those who ask him. It's his greatest gift. Your Father's greatest gift, friends, is to make you like himself, to fill you with his Spirit, to conform you to the image of his Son, so that you can begin to love other people with the same love with which you have been first loved. Do you notice how in this passage, this is sort of blends, it blurs from, we're talking about other people, and all of a sudden we're talking about God. We're talking about our relationship with other people, and then all of a sudden we're talking about our relationship with God. And it's hard to know, when does it shift? When does it shift? It just blurs the lines, doesn't it? That's the point. As God has loved you, now you go love others. The way that God has treated you becomes the ethic of how you treat other people. So, verse 12, whatever you wish that others would do to you, do also to them, for this is the law and the prophets. The law and the prophets, all of the scriptures are teaching you fundamentally this basic truth to do unto others as you would have them do to you. Instead of condemning and blaming and shaming and ostracizing others, you don't want that. You don't want that. What would you like to be treated? Jesus is treating us, teaching us to put ourselves in other people's shoes, to act in empathy and love. If I were them, how would I want to be treated? How would I want to be approached? I bet they're scared. I bet they're afraid. I bet they're embarrassed and ashamed. I bet underneath they're actually hurting. And if I were in their shoes, how would I want someone to interact with me? Jesus says, look, all the law and the prophets, the whole of Scripture, is about living well in relationships with others from a heart that's right before God. And if you treat others the way you'd want to be treated, if you were them, that's what God was after all along. Now, the only way you could ever do that is if you have the new heart of the kingdom of heaven that Jesus is offering us in himself, right? We can't divorce these words of Jesus from the

anybody. There is no room for pride or boasting or self-righteousness or condemnation. All of our righteousness is like filthy rags. There's no one righteous, no, not one. And so there's no basis in a heart made right by grace for condemnation and blaming and shaming and ostracizing other people, because we're the chief of sinners. Amen? And in the end, we are one beggar telling another beggar where to get bread. That's all we are. And so we humbly ask, seek, and knock. Because that's what we wish other people would do to us. And that's exactly what Jesus has done for us. When we were worthy of being condemned and ostracized and put away forever, in love, our Jesus came and pursued us in love. Don't you see? A heart that has received the grace of God is equipped to extend the grace of God. This is why a righteousness-graced heart is so helpful with others. Think about the people in your life who have been most helpful to you spiritually. Were they stringently rigid and hard and tough and perfect in every way? Or were they gentle and humble and lowly of heart? They were like Jesus, weren't they? Gentle, lowly, humble of heart. Here's the irony. Here's the irony, friends. The most helpful heart is the one that realizes it's helpless. The most helpful heart is the one that realizes it is helpless. The people who think they've got it all together can't really help others. But the people who realize they've got nothing are best positioned to actually speak into other people's lives. Because it's the heart of helplessness. It's the heart of helplessness. The reality is only a helpless heart can help other helpless hearts. Only a helpless heart can help other helpless hearts. This world that is full of bent and broken people, that is chock full of sin and twisted up in rebellion, all the self-righteous, pharisaical, condemning, blaming, shaming, ostracizing treatment of this broken world will never do an ounce of good. Self-righteousness can never offer good news to people. But if we are sinners saved by grace through faith, and this not of ourselves, it is a gift of God, not by works, so that no one can boast. If we are helpless to save ourselves, And yet have been given such mercy, such grace, such forgiveness, and such love. If we, the poor in spirit, are actually welcome in the kingdom of heaven by grace, then maybe, just maybe, we are the ones, the best ones, to help point the way. I see you got a little sawdust in your eye right there. Does it hurt? Mine did. A lot. Have I ever told you? No. For years I had sawdust in my eyes. It hurt like crazy. I was crying myself to sleep and I couldn't do a thing about it. I was helpless and hopeless. That was my story. Well, what happened? Oh, you don't want to know. No, I really do. No, seriously, you don't want to know. It'll wreck you. No, I want to know. This man named Jesus turned my life upside down. He cleaned me out, changed me forever. Amazing grace. How sweet the sound that saved a wretch like me. I once was lost, but now I'm found. I was blind, but now I see.

0: Friends, here's your takeaway. Grace floods out of a heart that is flooded by grace. Grace floods out of a heart that is flooded by grace. I sometimes think of my soul as like a pipe. This is weird. Stay with me. As like a pipe with an opening up top and an opening down below. Down below is everything that flows out of my life. It's the way I interact with and treat other people. And at the top, the input of the pipe of my soul is another valve. There's a valve on both ends. And the valve up top is what's coming into my soul. I cannot dispense what I am not receiving. I cannot extend what I have not welcomed in. I cannot give what I'm not getting. The valves of your life are meant to be opened on both ends, to freely receive the grace from God, lavishly pouring in, saturating all of who you are to the depths of your being, so that it lavishes out. You are a conduit of grace. You want to have a heart for others that's helpful? Let the grace of God flood into your life and wash out all the self-righteousness, the entitlement, all the ego that's gunking up the pipe of your life until there's nothing left but a poor, abject sinner saved by grace, beating his breast, crying out, "Have mercy on me, a sinner. And I am surprisingly loved more than I know." And in that helplessness, you will discover, to your great surprise, how supremely helpful you are to the helpless hearts all around you. Because when you are gentle and lowly and humble of heart, they will sense in you the presence of the living Christ as your life is a conduit of the amazing grace of our God. Amen. Amen.
1: This is Living Hope with Pastor Philip Miller. I'm Pastor Larry McCarthy. And now, before we begin today's discussion, I wanted to let you know that it's faithful partners like you that make this program possible each day. 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We're so glad you joined us today as we explore the helpless heart. Now, I don't know, Pastor Philip, and if our listeners are saying, if my interactions with other people are feeling all clogged up, all gunked up, is that bitterness? Is it a lack of grace? I'm not sure I can make the distinction. Let's help them.
2: Yeah. So, you know, we ended that sermon clip with this analogy of the pipe, you know, my life like a pipe with a valve at the top and a valve at the bottom. The valve at the top is what I'm receiving from God and receiving from Him in terms of grace flowing into my life. And that valve is meant to be wide open in our lives so that His grace comes pouring in. And then we're meant to open up the bottom part of the valve, which is how we love and extend grace to other people. And so when both valves are wide open, you've got a high flow rate and all the gunk gets cleaned out. You know, it just kind of flows through, and that's how it's meant to work. But for a lot of us, we're restricting it in different ways, right? Some of us, we have the bottom valve wide open, but the top is restricted, because what we're trying to do is love on all the people around us, pour ourselves out in the world, but we're not bringing in enough grace from the Lord to fill us up. And so we end up feeling burnt out and empty and drained constantly because we're giving ourselves away, but we're not drinking in all the resources of grace that God has for us. Or others of us maybe have, you know, the bottom valve closed off. We're not doing a lot of loving of other people, but we've got the top valve wide open, but we're kind of, it's like stopping the flow, because once it fills up, it just has nowhere to go, right? And if we need more grace and more of God, we've got to open that that bottom valve up as well. So I think that the key here that Jesus is really pushing us toward is this fundamental shift from a self-righteous heart to one of grace. When I'm self-righteous, what I'm doing is I'm not actually metabolizing grace. Self-righteous people don't go for grace because they think they're fine. But the gospel is teaching us we're not righteous. Even on our best days, even the good things we do are tainted. And so it's humbling us down to the point where we run to God constantly. We need his grace all the time. We need it constantly. And so self-righteousness actually makes me not want to go to God for grace, which is the very thing I need. And then self-righteousness makes me really bad toward other people because then I come in with superiority and condemnation. But when grace does its work in my life, it sweeps in, it starts to clean me out. And then it allows me to actually extend grace to other people. So if I've got condemnation and superiority and I'm kind of cranky toward other people, it's probable that I'm not receiving the grace of God for myself. And that's why I'm having trouble extending it toward other people.
3: I really like the illustration of the pipe, but perhaps you could help us a little bit. I want to stay on that for a minute if we can. So what's it look like when it's flowing well? Mm.
2: Yeah. So if we realize that we have nothing, that we are people who constantly need the grace of God, all of our righteousness is like filthy rags, then what that means is I need grace every day.
3: Yeah.
2: I need it every morning. I need it all day long. I need it every night because there's so much in my life that's not glorifying God, right? Every breath is meant to glorify God. And I'm not doing that if I'm not living in grace. I need Jesus to help me every moment of every day. And so I've got to have this, my soul needs to be wide open, drinking deeply from the grace of God. And because I know I need that so much, when I then encounter people who need grace because they're broken, messed up sinners too, I actually see them as somebody who's a lot like me. Because I'm as messed up. We're all in the same boat. We all need immense amounts of grace. And so I don't come in as like the rescuer trying to fix them and make sure they get right. I come in as a fellow person underneath who's in need of massive amounts of grace. And I'm saying, hey, let's go to the Jesus who can save us both. And that kind of humility is what ultimately changes us. It's what can really reorient the way we interact with other people. So that's what health looks like.
3: Can you share with us a time when someone's admission of their own mess was or struggle actually made them more helpful? Mm.
2: Yeah. So let me just give an illustration from my own life. So there was a staff member many years ago at a different church where I was working, and this staff member was very stressed out, panicky about something that was happening. It doesn't matter the details, but they were really scared, and they were freaking out about the scenario or whatever. And so I'm trying to help, right? And so what I did with this staff member is I said, listen, I'm scared too. And this feels really out of control. And I wish we didn't have to deal with it. But the question is, what are we going to do now? And so can I ask you, can we do this scared together? Can we just do this scared together? We're not going to quit. We're not going to run away. It's awkward. It's hard. I wish we didn't have to deal with this. But can we do it together? Will you do it with me? We're going to pray. We're going to ask the Lord to be with us, to be our strength, our comfort, our portion, our everything. And because he's with us, we'll do this, and I'll be with you too. We'll go together, you know? And it's just, I mean, I could have stood above the situation and said, why are you so scared? Like, you shouldn't be scared. You know, God hasn't given us a spirit of fear. He's given us power and love and sound mind. And like, I could have just like, you know, but to climb underneath it with this person and just say, hey, I'm with you in it. Let's go together. Like, all of a sudden it's helpful, right? It's empowering to do that. And so I think it's like when we lead out of weakness, when we're willing to humble ourselves to embrace weakness and our deep need for grace and God's power. We don't have it all together. We're sinners. We're messed up. We're working this out. When we come down from that posture, we're actually most helpful toward the souls around us because we're all in the same boat, aren't we? We all need grace.
3: And amen. You know, when we're at the end of our resources, that's when God's attributes become personal. 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Embracing our helplessness before the cross prepares us to share God's love with a hurting world. And so next time, we'll talk about the virtue of love. 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
4: At the end of every single day, I get right with Jesus. I'm Shauna Beyer with you here at Moody Radio. Well, yeah, when the makeup's all washed off and the glasses are on the nightstand, the last thing I do is I pray. It's really simple. I just reflect on my day and thank God for the places that he showed up, that I experienced him and heard his voice. And then I ask for forgiveness for the places that I fell short and sinned against him. Because forgiveness is at the heart of a relationship with God. And he's so generous to give it to us. Forgiveness is choosing to shift your heart from you owe me because of what you did to you don't owe me anything. You're released. That's what God does for you and me. We can't earn forgiveness. It's just a gift. The Bible says that every single one of us has sinned against God. And without his forgiveness extended to us, we'd be separated from him forever. But God didn't leave us there. He sent Jesus to take the cost of our sin on himself so that we would be forgiven and free. Take a moment today and get honest with God. Receive the forgiveness that he's already made possible through Jesus.
5: This is Anne Graham Lotz with the Daily Light for Daily Living. James chapter 2, verse 17 says, "Faith by itself, if it's not accompanied by action, is dead." Jesus stands ready to help us, but his help is contingent on our absolute, total obedience to his word, whether or not we agree with it or understand it. God requires more than our intellectual faith. He requires our total trust, as demonstrated by our obedience to his word in order to release a miracle. Jesus gave sight to a man born blind, but he had to trust and obey by going to the pool of Siloam to wash. Jesus gave strength to a paralyzed man who had been lying on his pallet for 38 years, but he had to trust and obey by getting up and picking up his mat before he could walk. Listen to me. What miracle are you waiting to receive? Could it be that God also is waiting for you to simply trust and obey? This is Anne Graham Lotz.
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0: The death of a loved one is one of the most challenging experiences any of us will ever walk through. As a believer, we should face death and grieve loss in a way that is decidedly different from unbelievers. But how and why? Today on Truth for Life, Alistair Begg takes us to the words of the Apostle Paul for the answers.
1: Can I invite you to turn with me again to 1 Thessalonians 4? And as you have your Bibles on your lap, we turn to the Lord of the Word before we turn now to the Word of the Lord. Dear Heavenly Father, we thank you for your faithfulness that is expressed in so many different ways, not least of all in giving to us and preserving for us your Word, the Bible. And we do pray that we might increasingly become students of your word, that we might hide it in our hearts, that we might not sin against you, that it might correct us, train us, grow us, feed us, lead us, accomplish the purposes that you have ordained for this study in your word tonight, in our lives and in our church. To the glory of your name we ask it. Amen. 1 Thessalonians and the 4th chapter and the section which begins at verse 13. As we've noted in going through these studies, Paul was responding to a number of questions which had come to him from the believers in Thessalonica. And as we've gone through these chapters, we've seen how he has been addressing specific issues that they themselves have raised. Not exclusively that, but certainly that has been going on. For example, in verse 9, he talks about brotherly love. Earlier on, he's talked about the whole relationship of moral purity and so on. And now he comes to a matter which was clearly troubling these Thessalonian believers, insofar as some of them had obviously got the notion that all who believed were going to be present, alive, at the return of Jesus Christ. And now they were faced with the fact that a number of their friends and loved ones and acquaintances who themselves had believed had actually died, and of course the parousia, the return of Jesus Christ, had not taken place. And so in addressing their concerns, they obviously point them to their teacher, Paul, and they ask him to address this matter of the nature of death and expressly the issue of the return of Jesus Christ. And in the verses which begin here in verse 13 and throughout a little more of 1 Thessalonians and certainly into 2 Thessalonians, Paul provides us with rich and important instruction concerning the return of Jesus Christ. And we look forward to dealing with that in turn. However, this evening, as I mentioned this morning, we're not going to go any further than the 13th verse and deal with this issue of bereavement in the life of a Christian. If you wanted a title for this evening, I might simply call it Christians Grieve Too. Christians Also Grieve. And to try and guide us through the verse, we will look first of all at the word distinction, and then instruction, and then application. Notice with me, first of all, the distinction which this verse contains. There actually are a number, but I want to point one out in particular. The distinction which exists between those whom he addresses, referring to them in a generic sense, male and female, as brothers or brethren, and those to whom he refers at the end of the verse as the rest of men. So there is a clear distinction between the brothers and the rest of men. Now, in tracking through this in our studies, we've noticed that brothers is a designation that could equally be translated Christians or family, because it is indicative of their sonship in the family of God. It is expressive of the transformation that has been brought about as a result of God's work within their lives. Back in chapter 1 and verse 9, in addressing them in the early part of the letter, he says that the report is going around of the church at Thessalonica. They themselves report what kind of reception you gave us. They tell how you turned to God from idols to serve the living and true God and to wait for his Son from heaven, whom he raised from the dead, Jesus, who rescues us from the coming wrath. And those believers in Thessalonica were in no doubt as to this amazing transformation which had been brought about as a result of God's grace within their lives. They had been rescued. They had been redeemed. They had been transformed. They had been changed. They had been brought from hopelessness to hope. They had been brought from a road that leads to destruction onto a narrow road that leads to life. And if you follow through in verse 4 of the first chapter, he refers to God's initiative in this act of redemption. For we know, brothers, loved by God, that he has chosen you. And the way in which they knew that was because the gospel had come and brought about this change within their lives. In verse 10 of chapter 2, he says, you are witnesses, and so is God, of how holy, righteous, and blameless we were among you who believed. And in verse 8 of chapter 3, for now we really live, since you are standing firm in the Lord. Three statements which correlate to the experience of genuine Christian faith. Chosen by God, personal belief, standing firm in the Lord. It is as a result of God's initiative and grace that we have been granted the ability to believe, and having believed and moved on, as we find ourselves stabilized by truth, we can be described as those standing firm in the Lord. Now, this distinction then ought to be a great encouragement to them, and indeed it ought to be a great encouragement to the believer tonight, as well as a challenge to those who are agnostic and unbelieving in the matters of faith. Because it is this living personal faith designated in this statement of brothers which distinguishes them from the rest of men. Paul puts it very clearly in the Ephesian letter and in chapter 2 of Ephesians, where he describes the pre-converted experience in verse 3 of Ephesians 2. All of us, he says, also lived among them at one time, gratifying the cravings of our sinful nature and following its desires and thoughts. And like the rest, we were by nature objects of wrath. So we were once the rest. We were not simply like them, we were them. And then in verse 12 of Ephesians 2, he makes this great statement concerning the change brought about by the grace of God. Remember that at that time you were separate from Christ, excluded from citizenship in Israel, foreigners to the covenants of the promise, without hope and without God in the world. Now, this is a designation of what it means to be without Christ. And if you have come this evening and you are not trusting in Christ as your Savior and as your Lord, if you have not come to him in repentance and in faith, then the issue is not simply that you are an irreligious person, for you may be very religious. The issue is not that you are a person without interest in the things of God, because you may have a deepening and quickening interest in the things of God. But it is not of marginal significance the circumstance in which the unbeliever finds themselves. Here it is, separated from Christ, excluded from citizenship in Israel, foreigners to the covenants of the promise, and without hope and without God in the world. And we remain in that condition unless we find ourselves, as with the Ephesians, verse 13 of Ephesians 2, but now in Christ Jesus, you who once were far away have been brought near through the blood of Christ. We were once without hope and without God in the world, and we have now been brought near, changed, and made to anticipate the return of Jesus Christ. One further reference in which Paul makes the same thing clear is, as we've seen, in the book of Titus. And in Titus chapter 3, he describes the experience, which is expressive of this same distinction. At one time, he says, we too were foolish, disobedient, deceived and enslaved by all kinds of passions and pleasures. We lived in malice and envy, being hated and hating one another. And then here's the change. But when the kindness and love of God our Savior appeared, He saved us not because of righteous things we had done, but because of His mercy. He saved us through the washing of rebirth and renewal by the Holy Spirit, whom He poured out on us generously through Jesus Christ our Savior, so that having been justified by His grace, we might become heirs, having the hope of eternal life. So the distinction is not a superficial distinction. It is a foundational distinction. It is a vital distinction. It is the distinction between brothers and sisters in Christ and the rest of men. It is the distinction between faith and unbelief, between life and death, hope and hopelessness, rock and sand, broad and narrow, light and darkness. And there is no middle territory. We are either brethren in Christ, or we are like the rest of men, without hope and without God in the world. Now, loved ones, if that does not stir within you some kind of evangelistic quickening of your heart, some kind of stimulation, motivation in my own spirit to the issue of what we're facing amongst our non-Christian neighbors and friends, then we are in some kind of severe spiritual malady. The distinction, then, which the verse provides. Secondly, the instruction which this verse conveys. He conveys instruction essentially regarding two areas. First of all, to deal with their ignorance on the subject of death. Brothers, we do not want you to be ignorant about those who fall asleep. In the matter of Christian living, ignorance is never bliss. Indeed, Paul frequently addresses the matter of ignorance, and he does so to point out how dangerous ignorance really is. And I just give you three references to this effect. 1 Corinthians chapter 10 and verse 1, "For I do not want you to be ignorant of the fact, brothers," and he goes on to address the problem of ignorance. Chapter 11 of 1 Corinthians in verse 3, "I do not want you to be ignorant of these matters." Romans chapter 11 and verse 25, "I do not want you to be ignorant of this mystery, brothers, so that you may not be conceited." Many problems in Christian living can be traced to ignorance. And so he is concerned that they won't live in ignorance, because ignorance will breed confusion, and confusion will breed disruption and all manner of chaos. And so if there are those amongst the Thessalonians who, like the Corinthians, were beginning to suggest that perhaps the resurrection had somehow a spiritual element to it, and that we were not anticipating the bodily return of Jesus Christ, that our loved ones who had died were somehow in a quasi-conscious state, lost in some time warp somewhere, Paul says that kind of ignorance will be very disconcerting to you. And conversely, knowledge is by Paul described with frequency as a key to blessing. For example, in Colossians chapter 1, I think we referred to it this morning, and we pray this, he says in verse 10 of Colossians 1, "In order that you may live a life worthy of the Lord and may please Him in every way, bearing fruit in every good work and growing in the knowledge of God." And I say to you again, that's why we study the Bible in this way. I can't tell you what a relief it is to me to be gone for a couple of Sundays and not to have to come back and think, goodness gracious, what am I supposed to say to these people? I don't know how a person does that Sunday by Sunday and week after week, trying to come up with a topic to address. I commend those who are able to and do with great effectiveness. It's no judgment on them, but for me, it is a great liberation to know that I got to get back to 1 Corinthians 16, verse 13, and I've got to get back to 1 Thessalonians 4, verse 13. And if you're tracking with me, you expect me to be there. And why? So that your knowledge may increase, so that we will not live in ignorance, so that when the issues of life face us, and when the pressures and difficulties buffet us, and when the questions of death overwhelm us, we'll be able to say, oh yes, I remember. That's in 1 Thessalonians 4 and verse 13. I hope you have some kind of little notebook, some kind of little process of storing things away, some way to build up your own little compendium of discovery, so that one day when you gather your children and grandchildren around you, and they'll say, tell me some of the things you've learned over the years, Grandpa, you'll be able to turn to that companion book to your Bible, or you'll be able to turn to the leaves that you've inserted in your Bible, and you'll be able to go to the day when you made that point of progress and made that great discovery. Now, will you notice carefully that he refers to those who fall asleep and not to those who are asleep? I don't want you to be ignorant about those who are actually falling asleep. It's the present participle. He is not referring to those who are asleep. And his use of the present participle, I think, is very important, indicating the way in which death has been transformed for the Christian. A number of people asked me after our studies in 1 Corinthians 15 concerning this issue of, well, if we're sleeping, how are we sleeping? And I thought we were actually with Jesus, and how can we be with Jesus if we're really asleep? And do we sleep for very long, or when does that stop and start? And I understand those questions is because they buffet me as well, and I found this to be very helpful. The picture of sleep regarding death is a common picture. It's common in all sorts of places, completely outside the scope of the Bible. It is also a common picture in the Old Testament, as we read of the saints of God who are described as having entered into rest from their labors. When you come into the New Testament, you find a similar use of this notion of sleep, but the primary emphasis, I think, in pointing to the issue of sleep is to identify the temporary nature of death for the believer. That it is not a permanent condition, that it is a momentary experience. It is, if you like, 40 winks, if we might put it in that way. The kind of element that comes across clearly when the sisters come to Jesus concerning Lazarus, his friend, and their brother, and they press him in relationship to these things, and John records it in the 11th chapter and the 11th verse of his gospel, the words of Jesus, our friend Lazarus has fallen asleep, but I'm going to wake him up. This is only a temporary issue, he says. John Stott, commenting on this, it is then, because a human corpse lies in the grave still, as it were, resting and awaiting resurrection, that it is appropriate to call death sleep and to call a graveyard a cemetery. The word cemetery, which I didn't know till this week, actually comes from the Greek koimeterion, which means a sleeping place. Hence, the notion that is conveyed in our cemeteries. But the picture of sleep, even used in that way and pressed to its fullest as a picture, is not intended to convey in the New Testament the idea that the condition of the soul in the interim period between death and resurrection is one of unconsciousness. Very important to understand that. The picture of the soul between the moment of goodbye and hello is not a picture of unconsciousness. That sleep helps us to grapple with what is happening to this body, but it does not explain the totality of the experience of the soul immediately following the parting of body and soul in the moment of death. Now, we can't delve deeply into this, but let me turn you just to a couple of portions. Luke chapter 16 and verse 19 and following, in the story of the rich man and Lazarus. I don't want to delve into this except for you to see that in the telling of this story, Jesus clearly taught that after death, there would be an immediate awareness of bliss or pain. Jesus was not teaching some soul sleep existence before ever that was encountered, but was teaching, and it's important in the use of parables that we don't press everything to illogical conclusions, but certainly it is clear from this that he is making it obvious to his readers that when you die, you're going to know whether it's good or whether it's bad. You're going to know whether it's heaven or whether it's hell. You're going to know whether you're with Jesus or whether you are absent from Jesus. Luke chapter 23, and you can study these passages for your homework and at your leisure. Luke 23 and verse 43, you know where I'm going. The man on the cross addresses Jesus and says, "Remember me when you come into your kingdom." And Jesus answered him, "I tell you the truth, today you will be with me in paradise. My kingdom's coming real soon, and you're going to be with me there immediately." Now, we could say more concerning that, but that probably is enough for just now. He wants to address, then, the ignorance of these people in relationship to this matter of falling asleep. He also wants to provide them with instruction concerning the issue of grief. He says, "I don't want you to be ignorant about those who are falling asleep, those who are dying, and I don't want you to be grieving like the rest of men who have no hope." In other words, he says, "I want to provide you with the instruction necessary to dispel any tendencies to sub-Christian mourning." Notice the phrase, sub-Christian mourning. Paul is not here suggesting that the believer is to be free from grief altogether, but rather that he is to be free from the grief which marks the pagan in the face of death. For the unbeliever, in death there is only the dreary wail of despair that is covered up with small talk and finery, far too much plastic and fake flowers, and a deep emptiness. For the believer, there is the exulting, tear-stained psalm of hope. There is genuine grief, but it is not the grief of unbelief. It is the grief attached to the nature of loss.
0: As believers, we grieve, but with hope. 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The series is titled, simply enough, A Study in 1 Thessalonians. By the way, the 2026 Basics Conference for Pastors, Church Leaders, and Men in Ministry is just about a month away now. 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Again, the link is basicsconference.org. I'm Bob Lapine. 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
2: My sister told my dad it was okay. He could go. But I did not agree. I'm Shauna Byer with you here at Moody Radio. It was December 31st, and we were gathered there around Dad saying goodbye. And one of my sisters said, "It's okay, Dad. You can go." And I wasn't there in my heart. So the next morning, I was spending time with the Lord, and I really sensed Him telling me, "Shauna, you're afraid to let go of your dad because you think you're not going to be loved that well again." And then He brought me in Scripture to the truth that nothing can separate us from the love of God that's in Christ Jesus. God was showing me in that moment that my dad's love, though awesome, was just a glimpse of my Heavenly Father's unending, unbreakable love. So through tears, I went ahead and journaled, "Okay, Dad, it's okay. I'm ready." And as I wrote those words, my phone rang. Dad had just gone to be with Jesus. As God was assuring me of His never-ending love, He was bringing my dad home to it. If you're afraid of losing love, don't pull away. Lean in. God's love is the one thing you will never lose.
3: 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I'm Wayne Shepherd. Ed, I love the country of South Korea. 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
10: Today's program has been pre-recorded, so our phone lines are not open. Well, hey there, friends. Welcome to another exciting edition of Equipped with Chris Brooks. I am so thrilled that you've joined me today. Why don't you do me a favor? Strap on your seatbelt. We're going to navigate through the contours of culture, as always, with the lens of the biblical worldview on. But before we do that, let me remind you, this is the day that the Lord has made. He has given it as a gift so that you and I can rejoice and be glad in it. So let's do just that. Let's follow the words of the Apostle Paul. Let's rejoice in the Lord always. And again, I say rejoice. And with that, I welcome you into what will be a very interactive edition of Equip. Hey, I want to start today. We want to talk to college students. There are a lot of you that are enjoying your summer fun, but you are getting ready to head off to college campuses all over the country, maybe even beyond. I'm so proud of you, so excited for what the future holds for the class, getting ready going to college. And some of you have already been in the halls of college, but today I want to focus in on how to help you to keep your faith while in college. If you're a parent, today's program is for you. If you're a parent of a college student, or if you're a college student yourself. Now, we all know that a pretty high percentage of Christian young adults arrive at college campuses virtually unprepared to handle the intellectual challenges that will come their way concerning their faith. So how do you prepare for professors that may disagree with you and have a vastly different worldview than you do, or opposition that will come from fellow students who don't agree with your beliefs? Well, I have a resource that I highly recommend that every college student needs to read. It's called Surviving Religion 101. It's written by Michael J. Kruger. Now, Dr. Kruger is the president and Samuel C. Patterson Professor of New Testament and Early Christianity at Reformed Theological Seminary in Charlotte, North Carolina. He's also a leading scholar on the origins and development of the New Testament canon. He's married to Melissa, by the way, who does a great job helping to direct women's initiatives for the Gospel Coalition. And I'm so grateful for his newest resource, Surviving Religion 101. Michael, how are you today?
11: Doing great. Thanks to be with you. I'm looking forward to this conversation.
10: You know what? It took me back to my days, 1993, stepping onto the grounds of Michigan State University. And for the first time, Michael, I sat in a class. It was a New Testament class. And for the first time, I had a professor who knew the Bible well scholarly, but didn't believe a word of it. And I didn't even know that was even possible. Here I was, a youth group kid, and I had my world rocked because I had this guy with these three letters, PhD, after his last name, which made him an expert in my mind. But yet he was teaching a Bible that for him was literature, maybe history, but it certainly was not a matter of faith and belief. And it really did rock me. And I think in many ways, it launched my apologetic ministry. I want to go back to your days at UNC Chapel Hill. How did that experience influence this book?
11: Yeah, well, that really was the seminal experience for this book. And it sounds like you and I had probably very similar experiences. And I think there's college students all over the country that are still having them every single year, which is why I wrote the book. But I was in religion class back my freshman year at UNC Chapel Hill. I had a professor who was teaching the New Testament who was really gifted, dynamic, persuasive. What was unique about him is that he used to be an evangelical, according to his own testimony. And then he kind of woke up to the truth in his mind by realizing the Bible wasn't true after all. And then he's devoted his whole career to teaching others the same thing. And of course, that professor's name was Bart Ehrman, who now is fairly well known in his own right as quite a prolific author and critic of the New Testament. Now, when I had him as a student, I didn't know who he was, and he wasn't sort of famous yet, you can say it that way. But yeah, I sat in the class dumbfounded, thinking, I never heard any of this before, no one ever talked to me about this before. And that's exactly why I wrote this book, because I realized, hey, wait a minute, we need to do better we send our kids out. The fact that they never hear these things before they get to college is really unfortunate, and we need to do better at preparing them for what they're getting ready to hear.
10: Maybe you're a college student who's listening to me right now, and you know exactly what Mike and I are referring to. This is a conversation. It's a safe space for you to ask questions, maybe questions that have been thrown your way that have rocked your world, and you're wondering, how do I respond to these objections to the Christian faith? Or maybe you're getting ready to send a child off to college, and you just want wisdom on how to help them to not lose their faith, to survive religion 101, if you will. I feel like my parents did a great job in taking me to church, again, helping me to understand the gospel, and so much of what my church and youth ministry experience focused on, Mike, was ethics, what it meant to live the Christian life. Why is that not enough when you step on a college campus?
11: Yeah, I mean, again, I think our stories parallel each other. And I think the reason they do is because there's so many other people who've had the same experience. A lot of youth groups, it seems like their number one goal is to make sure that their students follow Christian behavior, which, by the way, is important. I'm not trying to minimize that. It doesn't matter that we live like believers. But when they think about college, they're thinking, okay, you know, make sure you don't get caught up in all the sort of typical temptations that are there for you in college. And students need that speech. But here's the problem. The reason to avoid those behaviors is grounding in something more fundamental. And if you don't ground it in something more deeper and fundamental, then students are going to lose motivation to follow the behavior. It just becomes external rules. They have to believe that their worldview makes sense, that their worldview is true, that Christianity lays the foundations for ethics, and that's the motivation for belief. If you send a kid out of school with all they have is moral training, that's just not going to last because it can't hold up to the barrage they're getting ready to receive, because then it looks like their morals are merely arbitrary. More than that, in our current climate, it's not that their morals are merely arbitrary. Their morals are offensive and bothersome to people. It's viewed as dogmatic and narrow. And so they've got to have more ammunition than just simply rules. They have to have a theological basis for why those rules make sense. And that only comes when you understand the Christian world better.
10: It has to be coherent. It has to make intellectual sense. And we need to be able to make the case for what we believe and why we believe it. And your book, I think, is a wonderful resource in helping to do that. I want to, throughout this conversation, go to phone lines as well. Anthony is listening in Fort Payne, Alabama. Anthony, thank you so much for listening to the program. What's your question for Mike?
12: Hey, my oldest son is going to be a senior this year, and he's been at a private Christian school since he was in kindergarten, and he's wanting to go to school for engineering, which the schools around here are not really conducive to Christian learning, and I was just wondering what steps

0: could sit down with your son and say, let's read one chapter a week and just talk about it. And I think as you do that, you'll find not only that you work through these issues, but your relationship is strengthened and it prepares him for what's next. The other thing I would suggest to you is to encourage him the first day he arrives on the college campus to find a local Christian fellowship that's solid and get plugged into it. I mean, I can't tell you how central that is. Time and time again, people sort of drift away from the faith simply because they're alone. They don't have any other persons around them that are motivating them to stay with it. And so I think Christian fellowship is a key support tactic as they head off to college.
1: I'm so glad, Mike, that you brought up how this book is written. It's not written like a textbook. It is written with a father's heart for his child. And I think it makes it a wonderful book for not only young adults to read through themselves, but for parents to read through with their future or current college student. Here's what we're going to do for you, Anthony. You stay on the line just as a way of saying thank you for listening and as a way of saying congratulations to your son for what he's already done and what he will do. We're going to give you a complimentary copy of Mike's book, Surviving Religion 101. It sounds like you'll read through it with your son, and I do believe that'll help to prepare him for a great future at college. God bless you, Anthony. Thanks for giving us a call. You know, you mentioned this, and I want to just refer to it again before we take a quick break. We should not send our Christian kids off to college with the assumption that they can do it alone. This Surviving Religion 101, the critical nature of the local church is absolutely essential, isn't it?
0: It is. And, you know, I tell people all the time that this is what I call my horror movie advice, which is kind of a funny thing I know. So I like watching scary movies. And one of the things that always happens in scary movies is the protagonist always makes the same mistake. They wander off in the dark by themselves. And, you know, you're yelling at the TV saying, don't do it, don't do it. And it's like common sense. You know, if you're in a horror movie, you don't go off in the dark by yourself. You stay in the group and you stay in the light. And that's the advice I always give the college students. Stay in the group, stay in the light, don't wander off alone. And so that starts with a local church. It also starts with a lot of good Christian ministries on campuses. There's a lot of good Christian fellowships on campus that I think students need to really commit themselves to because they're just really going to need that fellowship.
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4: You know I love to introduce you to some incredible guests and topics, but there's one person that I want you to meet more than anyone else. His name is Jesus, and he wants to have a genuine personal relationship with you. He even died on the cross to take the punishment for all of our sins so that we can join his eternal family. If you want to know more, simply call 888-NEED-HIM. That's 888-NEED-HIM. Chris Brooks here, reminding you that today's program is pre-recorded and we won't be taking your calls. Welcome back to Equip with Chris Brooks. Today we're talking about surviving religion 101, how to keep the faith in college if you're a Christian student. I hope you're enjoying your summer while getting prepared for college. It's going to be a great fall for you, great chapter of your life. But it's going to only be great if you're prepared for what lies ahead. And I want to help you get prepared by recommending Mike Krueger's wonderful book, Surviving Religion 101. We're going to take your phone calls at 877-LIVE-675. Mike, I just want you to respond to this because so many believe or assume this. If something is true, certainly people are going to believe it, right?
5: Yeah, this is a common misconception out there, and actually one of the topics I tackle in my book. People just operate through their whole life with this general assumption that's untested, and they don't even know they have it, which is that they think that if something is true, that most people will believe it. And the inverse is true, too. If most people believe something, then it must be true. And they never really thought about it, but that's just the way we operate. And the reason that matters is because when Christian students get to college, they'll quickly realize how much in a minority they are. They may not have realized it if they grew up in a Christian home or went to a Christian school, but when they get to college, they realize not only am I in the minority, but everybody thinks I'm crazy. And they realize the smartest people around them seem like the very people who don't believe. And so they end up with the question, why is it that I can still believe Christianity is true, even if most people don't believe it? You got to have an answer to that question. And I tackle that in my book, of course.
4: Yeah, you do a phenomenal job of that. So we shouldn't operate with the assumption that just because a lot of people believe something makes it true, nor should we assume that just because something's true, people will believe it. As a matter of fact, the gospel teaches us otherwise, doesn't it?
5: It does. I mean, I point out in my book, which everybody knows, is that what the Bible calls the natural man, that means the man with a hard and sinful heart before God is at work in his heart, he's not going to receive the things of God. He's going to look at the things of God like they're foolishness. So you have to realize that if someone's not a Christian, they don't have the spirit to help them understand the world rightly. They don't have the spirit to help them understand God's word rightly. And so the way they look at the world is just not going to be the way you look at the world as a believer. And so it takes a supernatural act of God to open someone's eyes to the truth. And so it shouldn't surprise us that most people out there who don't profess Christ think that we're crazy because they just don't have their eyes opened. And it also is when you realize that, not only does that explain why many people don't believe, but also is a reminder of how humble we should be. The only reason we believe is not because we're smarter or because we figured it out, but we believe because God showed his grace to us to open our eyes to the truth. And that's another really key point I make in the book.
4: Yeah, and this is why we have to be careful about even Sunday school curriculums that teach morality and ethics apart from regeneration, as if we can somehow live the Christian life apart from the work of the Spirit in our lives. With that being said, let's go to Wesley, who's listening in Indianapolis. Hey, Wesley, thank you so much for listening. What's your question for Mike?
0: Hey, my pleasure, Chris. Thank you very much for your show and this great topic. I've got a granddaughter who's getting ready to go to her first semester of college this fall, and she has been an off and on churchgoer throughout her life. She has been saved, and she has, at this point, she's not a regular church attendee, but ultimately, my question is this. When she gets to college, it'll be away from our community. Are there groups, we mentioned college groups that exist on campuses, but are there groups that will reach out to her? I mean, this is a fairly large school. It's Ball State University in Muncie, sure. Indiana. Are there groups on campus that will reach out to her, or how can I help foster that for them to find her and try to stay in touch with her with a Christian message?
4: Yeah. Well, Wesley, thanks for calling. I'm so grateful for your granddaughter that she has you in her life, and congratulations on her finishing the high school chapter, getting ready to go off to college. Mike, what's your response to Wesley's question?
5: Yeah, well, actually, the answer is it's a bit of both. So there's so many campus organizations now across the country, almost at every major university, that a lot of them are very proactive in reaching out to new students especially. So I think of like Campus Crusade for Christ, which is now just CRU, or InterVarsity, or Navigators, or Reformed University Fellowship, RUF. These groups are all over the country in most schools, and they do a pretty good job of reaching out to people and being proactive with students. But of course, that doesn't guarantee that your granddaughter is going to be the one they reach out to. Maybe she, just won't get on the radar. But this is why I would encourage not only for her to be open to those invitations, but for her to be proactive. And this is why I think you need to give her some organizations that are trustworthy. I think you can tell her, look, when you get to Ball State or whatever the name of the school is, you can say, look, try to see if there's a CRU on campus. Try to see if there's an InterVarsity or Navigators and RUF, and have her show up at those meetings proactively. I think that's really important, that she not just wait to be contacted, but look for them. And I think if she does that, they won't be hard to find.
4: Wesley, I appreciate you calling. Phone number 877-LIVE-675. That's 877-548-3675. Father, we lift Wesley's granddaughter before you, praying that you would draw her to yourself as a work of your grace, and also praying that you would surround her with Christian community. In Jesus' name, amen and amen. Mike, what do you say to those who assume my professors are all neutral, that they're simply their subject matter experts to help me to understand the information with no agenda?
5: Yeah, if only that were true. I wish that were true. I wish we could say that, the educational system in our American universities, they was looking to present both sides, looking to give you all the facts, let you decide, and to give you sort of an unbiased presentation of things. And I think we all know that just isn't reality. That said, I think there's two extremes that people have towards their professors. You just mentioned one of them, which is the extreme that they're neutral. They're a blank slate, and everything they say therefore must be true. They walk around with white lab coats, right? They're just purely scientific. Well, that's a misunderstanding, and I work hard in the book to say no. They have agendas. They have a worldview. They have a bias. They have already a set of beliefs. They're not neutral at all. So that's one extreme I think we want to make sure we avoid. But there's another extreme too that I think is important. Some students enter college with this perception that all their professors are out to get them. That every professor is Darth Vader, hunting down, Jedis across the galaxy or something. And they go in with this sort of overly suspicious martyr mentality. And I see this a lot, actually. And I would encourage students also not to have that approach, right? Your professor's not Darth Vader. He's not trying to destroy your life And you need to realize that even though he's biased and has a worldview, you need to take that into account. Don't assume that everybody's, trying to, reenact the Spanish Inquisition here and string you up. And that creates a very defensive posture and almost a very angry posture from a lot of evangelicals. And I think we need to work hard when we're in college to make sure that's not the posture we have.
4: Yeah, so try your best not to go in neither cynical nor naive. But you want to go in very much aware of the possibility that that professor standing in front of you has an agenda, and that agenda may not be in alignment with your worldview and your beliefs as a Christian, but that doesn't mean that we have to go in hostile. Let's go to Glenn, who's listening in Bethlehem, Pennsylvania. Glenn, thank you for listening. Thanks for your patience. What's your question for Mike?
6: Yes, Mike. I have a son that's going to be 34, and he grew up in the church. He was very involved with the church, even throughout high school when he went to private Catholic high school. But then when he got out of high school and he was going to college part-time on and off and working, he just got further and further away from God, that now he's really far away from God, and I'm kind of at wit's end corner on what to do.
4: Thanks for calling.
6: Besides prayer and fasting.
4: Yeah. I think Glenn's question really reflects in the heart of many parents. Hey, I sent my kid away after raising them in a Christian home, Christian school. They lost their faith at college, and doesn't seem like they're coming back to the Lord. What advice would you give to Glenn and other parents?
5: Well, I mean, the first thing I would say is that you're not alone. Many parents struggle with adult children who have wandered from the faith. It's one of the most painful things for Christian parents to watch. It happens, more than we wish it did. It doesn't mean that any given parent did a lousy job raising their child. No, I mean, some people do a great job raising their children and teach them the God's word and teach them the gospel, and they still wander away. So it's not as simple as saying that if you had done something different, that it would matter. So I think the first thing is that, all of us as parents share that concern you have. One thing that may be the case is some parents have children that grow up and they realize they're just not Christians. I'm not making a determination about your child. I don't know your child, but sometimes they're just not believers. And so sometimes we just have to go back to the basics, remind them of the good news of the gospel, that Jesus is Lord and that he offers the forgiveness of sins for those who trust him, and that the only life worth living is a life lived for the glory of the one who made you. And sometimes you have to go back to those basics and sort of start over. As much as you can as a parent. But it's tough to talk to an adult kid about stuff like that. You can recommend books. I'm not even suggesting my book. I think you could recommend just basic books about Christianity and what it means, and maybe he'll read it with you together, and you can begin those conversations even though he's grown. But those are tough things. And, certainly continue to pray for him, because that's what he needs most.
4: Yeah, and don't ever minimize prayer. Faithfulness in prayer is so essential. And, I would just simply say, be ready when the question of God and faith comes up in his life, because life has a way of bringing us back to a reality of our finitude, the deep longings for something beyond this world. And when those arise, be ready to engage him with the gospel. Well, we're going to take a short break, but should we see opposition to our faith as a bad thing? We're going to talk about that with Mike Krueger on the other side of this break. Next up on Equip with Chris Brooks.

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1: God has not quit on you. Don't quit on him. I'm Shauna Beyer with you here at Moody Radio. And I do not know the hard thing that you're walking through. Maybe nobody does. There are some things that we just hold so close to our heart, we carry them alone, or at least we feel like we carry them alone. But I know this to be true. I know that this isn't the end of your story. Jesus himself said, "For God so loved the world that he gave his only son, that whoever believes in him will have everlasting life." God sees you. He loves you. He knows the situation that you're walking through, and there isn't anything that he can't redeem. He's the God who turns graves into gardens, mourning into dancing, and ashes into beauty. If you have started believing that nothing will ever change, I just want you to hear this today from my heart to yours. Don't give up. Cry out to Jesus. Ask him to take over your life and trust him to do what you can't do on your own. He is still changing lives today. He's just not finished with yours yet.
2: Hi, this is Lynette with Moms in Prayer. Consider this. What is your mindset during prayer? Is it to go into prayer, ask for what you want, and get back out so you can do some other things? Psalm 118 verses 19 and 21 give us a different view. It begins with, "Open to me the gates of righteousness. I will go through them and I will praise the Lord." Jesus can be viewed as the gate through which we see the glory of the Lord. Our purpose for entering is praise. Psalm 118 goes on to say, "I will give you thanks, for you answered me. You have become my salvation." We want to have thankful hearts for what Jesus has done for us. Prayer is so much more than getting what we want. It's seeing who our God is and worshiping him. This is Lynette with Moms in Prayer. I invite you to check out our prayer resources at momsinprayer.org.
3: Jim Scudder here for today's Moment in Grace. Would it surprise you if I said, I want to be like an ibex? This desert-dwelling goat navigates treacherous cliffs with ease, never losing its footing. Psalm 18:33 says, "He maketh my feet like hinds' feet, and setteth me upon my high places." Like the ibex, I want to walk securely, even in life's slippery places. David in the Bible faced a slippery moment at En Gedi, a place where ibex live, when he had the chance to kill Saul. Instead, he chose to honor God, trusting in his timing. Though it seemed like he had missed an opportunity, God had far better plans for him. Too often we stumble by trying to take control, but when we put God first, he delivers us. Confess what's holding you back and trust him today.
0: Reminding you that today's program is pre-recorded. While we won't be taking calls, we do want to connect with you on social media. Welcome back to Equip with Chris Brooks. So grateful for all of our partners that make this program possible. Listen, if we've been a blessing to you, can you stand with us prayerfully and financially? It's God's grace and your generosity that allows us to be here each and every day. As a matter of fact, if folks like you aren't able to support us financially, there is no promise that we will be on in your community. So I would simply ask, if we've been a blessing to you, can you dial this number now, 888-644-4144. That's 888-644-4144. And again, I say thank you for your generosity in advance, 888-644-4144. Today, my guest is Mike Krueger. His book, Surviving Religion 101, is a series of very thoughtful, compassionate letters written as a Christian father to a child, in his case, a daughter. But each one of these letters helps Christian students keep their faith in college. We're going to get back to the content of the book in just a moment, but I also want to take your questions. So calling from Westmont in the Illinois is Noni, who's listening to us on WMBI. So grateful for you, Noni. What's your question for Mike today?
4: Well, thank you, Chris and Mike, for covering a very important topic that is very interesting. Yeah, I agree that there's this trend that when young people go to college, they are challenged and they tend to lose their faith if they go and get into college life without being prepared. I would like to ask your speaker or your guests, what would you advise a pastor? Like a series of teaching or series of preaching about apologetics? We have small groups also, but it's very concerning. We have a good number of young people getting ready for college.
0: Great question. And Pastor Noni, I want you to stay on the line because we'd love to get you a copy of Mike's book. It's just a way of saying thank you for your service to the local church. Mike,
4: thank you so much.
0: What would you say to Pastor Noni's question about what pastors can do?
5: Yeah, I talked to a lot of pastors about this issue, as you might imagine, in a seminary context. And, you know, one of the things I think is happening in churches today is that churches sometimes are not a safe space for people to come with their questions or their doubts. It's unfortunate, but sometimes we create this environment that, look, all you can do is just believe. Don't challenge or question anything. If you got hard questions, well, just keep them to yourself. We don't want to deal with that. And if you're a really good believer, then you'll never ask a hard question. And I think we need to work hard as pastors and Christian leaders to create an environment where we say, no, we want you to bring your questions here. We want to hear what you're struggling with. If you doubt parts of the faith, that's not that unusual. We need to have you come and bring them here, and let's have a conversation about them. And so creating forums for that would be one of the pieces of advice I would get. Certainly, you can do an apologetic series, but too many apologetic series are actually just, here's all the answers. What I think you need to create is an opportunity for people to ask the questions, to come with their doubts. And then, of course, you want to answer them, but you want to create an open forum where they can express them without feeling like you're going to get sort of doubt shamed from their church. And I think this is just an important part of any ministry. And it's a great way not only to minister to believers, but also to encourage non-Christians to feel like it's a safe space. They can come and learn more about Christianity.
0: I love that. And again, Pastor Noni, thank you. You stay on the line. We're going to bless you with a copy of Mike's book. Mike, I want you to respond to maybe the false assumption that opposition to our faith is a bad thing, even for college students. What's your response to that?
5: Yeah, this actually is also part of Christian culture I hope to address in this book, which is this idea that the way we keep people strong as Christians is by preventing them from ever getting challenged, ever getting any non-Christian thought. This is particularly true for parents who are really, really protective about their children. It's kind of the equivalent of some parents who are very safety conscious or germ conscious. You know, some parents follow their kid around all day with a hand sanitizer and they never let him play in the dirt. They never let him get, you know, any germs or any get sick. And that mom might congratulate herself, or that dad may congratulate himself, you know, 15 years later by saying something like, well, you know, look, Johnny turned 15 and he's never gotten sick one day in his life. And they're happy about that. But what they don't realize is because he never got sick one day in his life, his immune system never started. So they never really got kickstarted. So as soon as he gets one illness, now he's really in a lot of trouble. And what you realize, some level of germs when they're younger actually is a good thing. Now, I think that's an analogy for how to think about it spiritually. I think one way we can help prepare students for college is to help them realize it's not bad, it's not unhelpful to get exposed to non-Christian thinking. You should get exposed to non-Christian thinking so you can find out how to handle it, how to respond to it, just like getting exposed to germs is a way that the human body learns how to respond to something and handle it. So I think in appropriate doses, so to speak, we need to think about how to expose our children and our young people to these sorts of non-Christian thoughts, realize it can actually strengthen you in the end.
0: All right, so let's deal with some of the non-Christian thoughts that you take up in your book. Let's just deal with number three. There are a lot of different views here. How can we say that Christianity is the only right religion? What's your response?
5: Yeah, well, I mean, this is certainly top of the list of people's objections to Christianity. The exclusivity of the Christian claim that it's the only way one goes to heaven is through Christ. And so people are really upset about this. If we send off a kid to college without an answer to why we believe that and why it makes sense, they're going to get creamed when they get there. As I point out in the book, I deal with various layers to that objection. Some people think it's just arrogant to claim it. Like we're just very prideful as Christians to claim it. When I point out, no, when we say that Jesus is the only way to heaven, we're not saying I love my religion so much I'm declaring it the only way. That's not what's happening. What we're saying is that Jesus himself taught this. We're merely following him, and following him is not arrogant. The other thing I point out in that chapter is that, you know, claims to exclusivity, you know, people object to it by saying, hey, you know, your truth is your truth. Truth is relative. You can't claim to have the only line on truth. But then I point out that that itself is a massive truth claim. And the person who claims relativism actually has to start with an absolute truth claim, namely that all truth is relative. In other words, he wants a freebie, and he's inconsistent with his own claim. So I point out those sorts of problems in that chapter.
6: Yeah, I think that is, as you just said, at the top of the list of issues that our students need to be prepared for as they head off to college. I also would add that one of the ways that, again, I think is consistent with the book and you writing letters from a father's heart to a child is for parents to share their testimony with their children. I think often kids of Christian parents, they know that their parents are believers in Christ, followers of Christ, but may not know why. Why are you a follower of Christ as opposed to being an atheist or as opposed to being a Muslim or a Hindu? What is it about the gospel that has you've been compelled, if you will, to follow? I think just sharing our testimony is one of the ways we help to prepare our kids. Let's go to Debbie, who's listening in Indiana. Hey, Debbie, thank you so much for listening to Equip. What's your question for Mike?
7: Hi. Well, you guys are talking about college. I have a granddaughter who just finished her freshman year of high school and had Bible as literature. And so I'm wondering if this book is appropriate for that age and if she'd be able to read it herself, because she, I pay her to read books. She won't always read them, but she's very progressive, very liberal, getting into the whole gay pride and everything. And so I'm trying to do whatever I can to feed her. And then just one other little thing. I have another son who is a youth director, whatever. And I'm wondering if this is a book where he can use info. He sends emails to his college students. So anyway, yeah. There you go.
6: Two great questions. Thanks for giving us a call, Debbie. Mike, let's start with the high schooler. Okay. What's your response to that?
5: Yeah. So I wrote the book to be accessible to both college students and high school students. So I really think anyone in high school could really benefit from the book, even a freshman in high school. And even the parts that may be, you know, a little challenging for them, that's okay. You read along with them and you can walk them through it. But it is not written as a scholarly document or a scholarly book. And so I think it's going to be accessible to everybody. But here's another interesting thing about what this caller pointed out, which is these kids are getting hit with these things younger and younger. My little line for people is that the high school is the new college. And what I mean by that is the kind of issues I faced in college are the kinds of issues people are now facing in high school 4 years earlier. And so we as Christian leaders and parents need to just recognize that if we're late to the game when our kid goes to college, we're probably doubly late. We're probably even later than we realize, because really they started tackling those issues long before they left to go to college. And so she's on the right track here. We got to start early, and I do think this book can be useful for that.
6: Well, we're going to get her a copy of the book. Debbie, you stay on the line. Our producer will get you a copy of Mike's book as a way of encouraging your granddaughter there. I want to hear you respond to one of the other great questions of opposition, and that has to do with the amount of pain, suffering, and evil in the world. The more the secular mind engages this question, the more the conclusion is, therefore, God must not exist, at least not the God of the Bible, who is all powerful and all loving. What is your response to that?
5: Yeah, well, I mean, you know, you talk about highest objections on the list. We mentioned the exclusivity of Christianity as a big problem. This is probably right up there. It's known as the problem of evil. And it's one of the classic atheist arguments against the existence of God. And, you know, basically the argument is that because the world is so broken, so fallen, so evil, there's no way a good God could ever be in charge of it, at least if he was all powerful. People may not realize that this was why C.S. Lewis was an atheist. Lewis was an atheist, of course, people know, before he ever became a convert to Christianity. And this was his big argument, was that the world was so broken and so fallen and so awful. How could he ever believe in God? But then Lewis converted to Christianity away from atheism for the same reason. This is the ironic thing, is actually it was the existence of evil in the world that convinced him Christianity was true. And here's why. He realizes that if the world was evil and there was no God, he would never know it was evil. He would never know that the world isn't living up to some standard in the universe. In other words, he realized that his complaint about the world, that it was broken, it wasn't right, but if he says it's not right, it has to be, you know, breaking some ultimate law in the universe. And where does that ultimate law come from? And so he realized that actually evil is not a reason to reject God. It's actually a reason to believe in God. Wow. And to believe that God is ultimately the thing behind the universe. Now, of course, that doesn't answer every particular sub-objection to the problem of evil in the universe, why so much of it and so forth, but I try to cover some of those issues in my book.
6: And you do it well. And again, I just can't commend this book highly enough. Friends, we're going to take our last break of the day, but I want to give you this opportunity to take a deep breath and maybe some of the things that we've covered so far, you say, wow, that is exactly where my son, my daughter, my grandson, my granddaughter, where they're at right now. Don't give up hope, even if it feels like they are deeply entrenched. There is no human heart that is so hard that God cannot save. No one is beyond the reach of his grace. And so be encouraged and know that there's no mistake that you're listening today. In God's providence, you're listening today. 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
1: 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I'm Shauna Beyer with you here at Moody Radio. 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
9: 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Bob Murfin of Morning Clock.
10: Good morning. It's good to greet you here from Morning Clock. I'm Bob Murfin, your host. The sky is clear. The stars are out. I can hardly wait for sunrise. It's going to be a grand day in Chicago.
9: The Chicago Tribune called him unfailingly cheerful and irrepressibly corny. Bob Murfin was both, and he regularly had his wife Jessie with him right in the studio. Encountering people in desperate situations, Bob invited listeners to send cards of encouragement to them, offering what he called a cup of cold water. All of this wrapped up in homespun humor and biblical encouragement.
10: And we're off and running again on this beautiful morning. It's Morning Clock time.
9: In 2003, God called him home. But to the glory of God, Bob Murfin is a name you should know.
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6: Today's program has been pre-recorded, so our phone lines are not open. Hey there, friends. Welcome back to Equip with Chris Brooks. So grateful for each and every one of you that listen, that support the program. I pray that we are a blessing to you, that we're encouraging your faith and giving you some tracks to walk in so that you can grow in your knowledge and love of the Savior. I know that all of us are working hard for the resources we need to provide for our family, for our needs. I recognize whether it's at the pump or the grocery store that you feel all that's happening in our economy. But I do encourage you to continue to prioritize investing in the spread of the gospel. As Christians, there's no greater return on investment than the investment into the spread of the good news of Jesus Christ. And that's what we're committed to here on this program. And so if you could today call with your most generous tax deductible gift, again, I'll just say thank you in advance for that. The phone number is 888-644-4144. That's 888-644-4144. Mike Krueger is my guest. Today, we're talking about his book, Surviving Religion 101. I highly commend it for you, whether or not you're a student, a parent, a youth pastor, someone who is committed to working with students to help them to keep their faith in college. This book is a must add to your library. I think a lot of people, Mike, have been waiting all program long for me to ask the question about human sexuality, which is arguably the top question of this generation. So what do you say to those college students who say, listen, I have gay friends who seem to be kind, wonderful, happy people. How can we say that homosexuality is wrong?
5: Yeah, you can't deal with life at a college campus today without addressing sexuality. I mean, it's everywhere. It's a totally different issue than it used to be. You know, in generations gone by, it used to be that you could debate, you know, ethics, whether it be sexual ethics or other kinds of ethics, and everyone could just get in a room and have a discussion. And if you disagreed, fine, you just kind of moved on from it. Now everyone views sexual debates or debates about sexual ethics as utterly personal. So to say that a particular behavior is wrong is in people's minds a way of hating them or a way of despising them. And so it's a very tough place to argue now, because you can't just argue like anything else. You're dealing with a very sensitive relational dimension to things. And so I deal with that in the book. I talk about how we need to work even harder than maybe prior generations had to make sure that we're dealing with the issue gently and carefully, and that we're showing our love and even respect to those that are coming from a different place, even while at the same time holding firmly to the biblical teachings on sexual ethics. The other thing I talk about is actually one of the most persuasive arguments for why people change their view on homosexuality is not actually exegesis of the Bible or complicated ethical arguments. One of the biggest reasons people change their views is because they meet someone who has a different view of sexuality than them, and that person's really nice. I know this sounds kind of funny, but it's true. You just meet a person and they're really nice and kind and happy, and you're like, wait a second. I thought if you're someone that is gay, they have to not be any of those things. And so you realize we sort of set people up, unfortunately, for changing their view by convincing them that everybody who's gay is, you know, the worst person around. And once they realize that's not true, the whole thing falls to the ground. And of course, that's never been the Christian argument, but unfortunately, it's presented like that in some places, and it works against us.
6: You know, I think as we land this plane, I want to just allow you, both as a father, as a theologian, to answer with both conviction and compassion the question of, what do I do if it feels like my faith as a college student is slipping away, or maybe another way of saying it doesn't feel like my faith or belief in Christ is working for me?
5: You know, one of the things that's interesting about the book is that most of the topics of my chapters are, you know, more historical or factual. But in my final chapter, I deal with the question you raised, which is, well, what if your objection to Christianity isn't so much historical or factual, but just it's existential? It just doesn't feel like it's working. I remind people that, you know, and I would remind them now that you have to realize that truth is not based on feelings, that feeling something doesn't make it true and feeling something else doesn't make it false. So truth has always got to be foundational. The feelings need to flow from truth rather than truth flowing from feelings. In other words, when we talk about whether Christianity works, it works because it's true. It's not true because we've got to get that order straight. The other thing I would say is that Christians go through ups and downs in their Christian life. Even if Christianity is true, it doesn't mean you're never going to have a period of darkness or a period of despair or a period of doubt. Some of the greatest Christian leaders in the history of the church have suffered immensely under doubt and depression, even in the midst of staying true to their faith. And so you can't let the sort of existential emotional roller coaster determine truth for you. Otherwise, you'll be hopping from religion to religion the rest of your life.
6: Well, my brother, you are off the hot seat, but I will tell you, you are a blessing. Again, we'd be remiss if we did not say how much we appreciate your bride as well. Thank you to Melissa, both for the work that she does, as well as for sharing you with us today. Thank you so much for writing the book, Surviving Religion 101. My prayer is that it'll get into hands of college students all over the country and will help us to be able to live, share, and defend our faith in Christ. Thanks, brother.
5: Thank you. Great to be with you.
6: Folks, I really want to encourage you, get your hands on a copy of this wonderful book. Hopefully it has helped to answer some questions for you. And let me just say, you don't have to be a college student to benefit from this book. Not only high schoolers, but also parents and grandparents alike. Oftentimes, the challenge to our kids' faith is an invitation for us to grow in ours. Well, I can't wait till we're together again next time. Until then, as always, remember, Equipped with Chris Brooks is a production of Moody Radio, a ministry of Moody Bible Institute.
1: I can't remember a time in my life when I doubted God's love for me, but I sure have feared that I could lose it. I'm Shauna Beyer with you here at Moody Radio. One of our kids had a college scholarship that was awarded them that required them to maintain a 3.5 GPA. As long as they were making the mark, the money kept coming. But when they struggled, and they did, the money stopped. I can honestly say I don't remember feeling like God doesn't love me or doubting that he would save me. But there's this nuance of that same doubt, and it's this fear that I've got to maintain a level of performance to keep God's love. I want you to hear this today. This is from Romans 4:4-5. When people work, their wages are not a gift, but something that they've earned. But people are counted as righteous not because of their work, but because of their faith in God who forgives sinners. Your salvation and God's love for you has never been based on your performance, but on his.
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14: Is there anyone in your life that you consider to be a foolish person? I imagine you can think of someone. I'm Mary Lohman of the Christian Working Woman, and it's important for us to recognize foolish behavior and respond to it correctly. Yesterday, I began to look at how the Bible defines a person who's foolish. For example, the Bible says, quick-tempered is foolishness. A fool is quick-tempered, but a wise person stays calm when insulted. That's what we read in Proverbs 12. It is foolish behavior to lose your temper. A foolish person will say and do all kinds of foolish things because of his or her temper. Their temper is often notorious. They act impetuously and without regard for consequences. From Proverbs 13:14, wise people think before they act, fools don't, and even brag about it. A wise man fears the Lord and shuns evil, but a fool is hot-headed and reckless.
15: Do you know someone who does or says whatever pops into their head without any regard for how it affects their future or other people or their pocketbook? Foolish people have little regard for consequences. They live totally for the pleasure of the moment, and they brag about it. Foolish people talk endlessly, brag, spout off frequently. From Proverbs 15 and 18, the wise person makes learning a joy. Fools spout out only foolishness. And then, a fool finds no pleasure in understanding, but delights in airing his own opinions. Proverbs 10:19 reminds us that when words are many, sin is not absent. But he who holds his tongue is wise. And Jesus warns us that men will have to give an account on the day of judgment for every careless word they've spoken. So foolish people have an opinion on anything and everything. Even though they may have very little knowledge, they always have an opinion. And of course, they are very vocal about their opinion with little regard for anyone else's opinion. And then a fool spurns his father's discipline, but whoever heeds correction shows prudence. So they refuse advice and accountability. Well, these are not very complimentary descriptions, are they? If you have some foolish people in your life, ask God to help you respond appropriately. And the Bible gives us good advice, which we'll talk about tomorrow. Did you know the Christian Working Woman devotionals are available in Spanish on our website? You can find them and share them with a friend at ChristianWorkingWoman.org. Hope you'll join me tomorrow as we see how to respond to fools.
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19: Just because it's spiritual doesn't mean that it's from God. And we need to be able to distinguish what is capital S spirit and what is small s spirit. Some of you have had religious or spiritual experiences that weren't necessarily prompted by the Spirit of God. They were spiritual, but they weren't godly.

0: Welcome to Bold Steps with Mark Jobe. Mark is founding pastor of New Life Community Church in Chicago. I'm Wayne Shepherd. We're continuing our series Under the Influence, and Mark, you're going to be talking about activating those spiritual gifts that all believers have been given and given us some basic principles on how to use them.
1: Wayne, a lot of us don't understand that the Holy Spirit has come to empower us to serve God, to serve the church, to serve others. We call them spiritual gifts. And someone may say, well, I don't know if I have a spiritual gift. Where if you're a believer, you do. You may not know what it is. It's a sort of a quote-unquote spiritual talent given to you by God that you would not have apart from the Holy Spirit. And so some of you need to embrace that you are called and you have gifting, and I think this message is going to help you do that.
0: Yeah, I look forward to listening carefully myself. Let's get right to it. Here's Mark Jobe beginning a new message on how to activate the gifts deposited by God in your life.
1: The scenario is typical. It's a Friday night. There's a car that's swerving. A police car goes behind. The lights flash on and a voice says, "Pull over, sir." A man rolls down his window. A policeman goes to his window. They talk a little bit. And then this man stumbles out of his car. And the policeman asks him to walk a straight line. As he attempts to walk a straight line, his feet fumble a little bit. He's asked to touch his nose, and sometimes he has trouble doing that. And then there's a breath tester that he blows into. And the policeman says to him, "Sir, you are driving under the influence." And when someone is under the influence of alcohol, it impairs their judgment, it alters their behavior, it causes them to behave in a manner and a way that they normally would not behave in. Now in Ephesians chapter 5, the Apostle Paul, speaking to the believers in Ephesus, says, he contrasts being under the influence of alcohol with being under the influence of the Spirit of the living God. And he says, "Do not be drunk with wine, wherein is," King James says, "dissipation." NIV says, "debauchery." Those words basically mean excess, out of control. It says, but instead, the contrast is, be filled with the Spirit. In other words, instead of coming under the influence of wine, the Apostle Paul says, instead, I want you to come under the influence of the Holy Spirit. And the Holy Spirit, in the same way, will alter your behavior, will change your judgment, will cause you to behave in ways that normally you would not behave, will give you a boldness and a power that you normally would not have. It will alter your personality, change your character, empower you to do things that normally you would not do. Why? Because you are under the influence. So take your Bibles, turn to 1 Corinthians chapter 12. We'll begin reading in verse 1. The Apostle Paul is talking to the Corinthians. Now, you need to understand about the New Testament and Old Testament. Some of you are new to Scripture. Some of you have been around for a while. But the Bible, the Old Testament, the New Testament are a compilation of letters or books that are written, right? Written by various different authors. There's 66 books in the Bible divided into what we call the Old Testament and New Testament, written by various different authors inspired by the Holy Spirit. Various books of the New Testament, in fact, the most prolific writer of the New Testament books is a man by the name of Paul. Paul was not one of the 12 disciples, not one of the 12 apostles, but he was a man that encountered Jesus after Jesus had died, been buried, and risen, and left, and ascended. And he encountered Jesus on the road to Damascus, and God, Jesus Christ, appeared to him in a supernatural, knock-him-off-the-horse kind of way, and Paul's life was different from that day on. He became this aggressive evangelist, writer, completely dedicated to God, and he went about starting churches, planting churches, instructing people, and one of the places that the gospel traveled was to a city by the name of Corinth. Now, Corinth right now, if you look on the map and see where Corinth, the ruins of old Corinth are, they're on the edge of Greece. They're in Greece now. I've been there, visited the ruins of Corinth. But at that time, the city of Corinth was this bustling metropolis. It was a port city, which means they had a lot of sailors that would come in and out of that place. And Corinth was known to be a wild party city. In fact, in reading ancient manuscripts, they discovered that if you wanted to insult someone and say they're a wild party animal, you would say, you're a Corinthian. That means, man, you are out of control party animal. Because they had that reputation. In fact, on the top of the hill where the city of Corinth lie, there was a temple. It was a temple to Diana, the god of Diana. Diana was the goddess of fertility. One of the practices in the temple of Diana was that they had living hosted in this temple on the top of the hill right around Corinth. They had approximately 1,000 temple prostitutes. And part of this whole goddess of fertility meant that these sailors would come in after being months at sea out there, and they would go to the temple, and part of their worship experience, so to speak, was that they would have sex with temple prostitutes, and they had these priestesses, so to speak, that lived in the temple. And so it was this wild, out-of-control city that all kinds of things were going on. And the Apostle Paul is writing to a church, a community of faith that's trying to be planted in the middle of this out-of-control city. Now, if you read 1 and 2 Corinthians, you'll realize there was a lot of crazy things going on. One of the things that were going on, in fact, it was so bad, this church, the people were coming to Christ, they didn't know nothing about Jesus Christ. They were bringing their pagan traditions into the church, and a whole bunch of people had never been around Christianity. And it was so bad that it tells us that at communion time, at the Lord's Supper, there were people getting drunk. You know how we pass around little cups? Here, have a little cup, a little sip. Well, someone was bringing a big bottle and really juggling it down and kind of stumbling out of communion. And the Apostle Paul has to straighten it out and say, hey, you guys can't do that. This is communion. You can't be getting drunk at communion. There was another situation in 2 Corinthians where the Apostle Paul has to address a fella that was actually sleeping with his father's wife. This is probably the son-in-law was sleeping with his father's wife, and it was a big issue in the church, and people were like, that's okay, let's love each other, and it was just out of control. There was chaos when you walked into the church. They were loud and noisy, but they were chaotic, and people were walking in and thinking that they were all

0: time, we bring all our messes to God. And some of you have come here with quite a few messes. How many of you say, God had to work a long time to clean up all my messes, and he's still at work in it? Come on, anybody testify to that? Hey, God is at work cleaning up a lot of messes in my life. And that's okay, we understand messes, but the issue is that we need to be engaged in cleaning up those messes and learning to live according to God, because we bring a lot of our old junk into our new life, and we have to figure out what's the old junk and what God wants in our new life and what to get rid of from our old life so that this can make sense and so that we can be authentic, true followers of Jesus Christ. So the Apostle Paul is clarifying some of these issues, and he turns to the topic of spiritual gifts. Now, a spiritual gift is a spiritual talent, so to speak, a spiritual ability that God gives you for the purpose of using to help other people out. And so in 1 Corinthians chapter 12 all the way through chapter 14, the Apostle Paul is talking about spiritual gifts and how to use spiritual gifts and what they are and how they function. And I want to give you four principles this morning that you need to write down, understand about being filled with the Spirit, under the influence, and how God uses these gifts in our life. I'm going to begin reading in verse 1. It says, now about spiritual gifts, brothers, I do not want you to be ignorant. The Bible tells us that people perish because of the lack of knowledge. Oftentimes, because we're ignorant about things, we get into trouble. You shall know the truth, and the truth shall set you free. But if you're ignorant or understand lies about something, you can get into a lot of trouble. And that's why I want you to bring your Bible, study the Bible, know the Word, because I don't want you to be ignorant about Christianity. Some of you have been around Christianity and Christian tradition for a long time, but you haven't learned a lot because you went maybe to churches or religious experiences that never taught you to study the Bible. And so although you've considered yourself a Christian for a long time, you don't know a lot about Christianity. You don't know a lot about the Word of God because you've never really studied it. And half of the things you believe about Christianity are not even in the Bible. You thought they were there, but they were never there because you haven't studied the Word yet. How many of you can identify with that? You said, well, I thought it was in the Bible. They taught me that. And then you realize, hey, that was never in the Word to begin with. You need to study to know the Word. And so the Apostle Paul says now about spiritual gifts, brothers, I do not want you to be ignorant.
1: Know the Word of God, one of the key principles from our message today on Bold Steps with Mark Jobe. And Mark, before we continue this lesson from you, I want to share a great letter we received recently from a listener named Sylvester, who says, Dear Dr. Jobe, I thank God for your ministry. I've been blessed by it. A friend introduced me to KCBI when I visited Dallas some years ago while living in Cape Town, South Africa. I now live in Vienna, Austria, but I still listen at 7 a.m. daily, and I am blessed by your ministry. I'm born again, but during one of your messages, you said something that broke a spiritual bondage linked to unforgiveness that I could not break myself, and I have been struggling with. May the Lord God Almighty continue to bless you in your ministry. In Jesus' name, amen.
2: Amen. Hey, Sylvester, sounds like you're a world traveler.
1: Yeah.
2: Dallas, South Africa, Austria, Vienna. You know, I love that you are listening and that God is taking a message recording in Chicago.
1: And Bold Steps follows him wherever he goes.
2: And Bold Steps follows him wherever he goes. And praise God that you responded to the message of the Word and released that unforgiveness. Mm-hmm. And Sylvester, let me just say that there are so many people I talk to that are bound in their spiritual walk. The Bible's really strong about this. You have to release or it'll weigh you down. And if you're listening here and you hold someone in debtor's prison, it's not the person that you hold in debtor's prison that's a prisoner, it's you. And so keep that forgiveness mindset Sylvester, because the thoughts, the memories will pop up again and you'll have to continue to release.
1: Yeah. Thank you, Sylvester. And by the way, wherever you live, it's easy to contact us.

0: Perhaps the easiest way is through email, boldsteps@moody.edu. 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Here's Mark again with more insight into the subject of spiritual gifts on Bold Steps.
1: Now, the word gift, spiritual gift, the word gift is where we get the word charis from in the Greek. The word charis is where we get the word charismatic from. It means grace. Charis in the Greek means grace. When we say that person is charismatic, sometimes referring to someone's personality, what we're trying to say is that person has this ability, this grace to attract people or to influence people or to be popular with people, and we say that's a charismatic leader. But theologically, when we refer to someone, something that's charismatic, it implies that theologically, a group of people that embraces all of the gifts, all of the graces that are found in Scripture. Okay? So the Apostle Paul says, now about the spiritual graces, brothers, I do not want you to be ignorant. You know that when you were pagans, somehow or other, you were influenced and led astray by mute idols. Now, a pagan is someone that follows another god other than Jesus Christ, other than Jehovah God. Pagan. Paganism embraced many, many other gods. And he says, when you served other gods, when you had other belief systems, somehow you were influenced and led astray by those false belief systems. Verse 3, therefore, I tell you that no one who's speaking by the Spirit of God says Jesus Christ be cursed. And no one can say Jesus is Lord except by the Holy Spirit. Four principles on spiritual gifts. Principle number one, write it down. It's what I call the Lordship principle. The Lordship principle in utilizing our gifts. I want you to understand this. Every person here, if you are a believer in Jesus Christ and a follower of Jesus Christ, you have a special talent or a gift that God has given you. It's inside of you already. Now, you may not have unwrapped it, you may not know what it is, but God has given you a special talent and ability that He wants you to use in encouraging and helping and serving other people. It's already inside of you. How does it come? It comes via the Holy Spirit. However, what the Apostle Paul is telling us is that you need to be careful, because there's a lot of spirituality out there that's not from God. Just because it's spiritual doesn't mean that it's from God. Because there's the dark spirituality and then there's the light spirituality. And we need to be able to distinguish what is from God, the Spirit of the living God, what is capital S Spirit, and what is small s Spirit. All spirituality is not of God. Some of you have had religious or spiritual experiences that weren't necessarily prompted by the Spirit of God. They were spiritual, but they weren't godly. How many of you have had experiences that you doubt, I'm not sure that was God? It was spiritual, but I'm not sure it was God. Because there's a spiritual world out there. That's a very real, powerful spiritual world. It's the unseen world. But it's mixed with the godly and ungodly. And the Bible tells us that we need to test the spirits and make sure that we know what is of God and what is not of God. And what the Apostle Paul says is he says, hey, I want you to understand that no one who's speaking by the Spirit of God says, Jesus be cursed. And no one can say Jesus is Lord except by the Holy Spirit. Who is the Spirit, capital S, Holy Spirit? The capital S, Holy Spirit is the third person of the triune God. It's the Holy Spirit. There's God the Father, God the Son, and God the Holy Spirit. God the Holy Spirit, when He comes inside of you and you are under His influence, He has one main objective, and that is to glorify and lift up the name of Jesus. His sole purpose and desire is to exalt and lift up the name of Jesus Christ as Lord. So therefore, anybody that's full of the Holy Spirit is not going to curse the name of Jesus, deny the name of Jesus, is not going to question the deity of Jesus, is not going to take away from the centrality of Jesus. He's going to elevate and give honor and glory to Jesus. That's why a church that's full of the Holy Spirit is a church that will elevate and exalt the name of Jesus Christ. You say, well, Pastor, that's okay, you know, but we live in a pluralistic society. Pluralism, by the way, means that there's multiple truths and you believe that a lot of ways lead to God. And, you know, we live in a pluralistic society and Jesus is okay. It's a good way, but, you know, there's a lot of ways to God. That's popular politically correct dialogue. That's what our society teaches. Our society teaches that there's multiple beliefs and multiple religions and all of them are good and all of them ultimately lead to the same place. They all lead to God. Some of you have been enculturated with that through television, through media, through newspapers and a lot of other venues. You've been indoctrinated with a generic spirituality that means as long as you have a spirituality, as long as you have some faith, as long as you have belief in God, they're all basically the same. They all lead to the same place. That, my friends, is not biblical Christianity. Jesus said, I am the way. I am the truth. I am the life. No man comes to God the Father except through me. It's very narrow. The way that leads to life is narrow and few are those that find it. That's what Scripture says. The way that leads to life is broad and many people are on it. It's crowded. The way that leads to life is narrow and few are those that find it. Listen, you need to understand that there's a lot of spirituality out there and not all of it is from God. In fact, the spirituality that does not put Jesus at the center and elevate the name of Jesus and promote His way of salvation is not godly spirituality. And let me tell you, a lot of it comes under the cloak of spirituality. And some of you here come from backgrounds and traditions where they mixed a lot of spirituality together. The sociologists call it syncretism. When you take sort of religious practices of ancestors or animistic practices and you mix it with Christianity, you come up with this hodgepodge of beliefs. And it's not

0: 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And in the meantime, we encourage you to catch up on any part of our new series that you may have missed by visiting our website, boldsteps.org. Mark, this month's Bold Step gift, it's a book I think a lot of us could use. Tell us about this book.
1: Yeah, so I'm excited to be able to offer this book. It's called The Case for Faith by Lee Strobel. Lee Strobel, many of you have heard his name and know that he was basically an editor of a Chicago newspaper. He was an atheist. His wife started coming to faith. And then he, exploring Christianity, became a believer.
0: Yeah.
1: And he wrote a couple of books, but A Case for Faith is powerful because there's a lot of people that want to embrace Christianity, but they get stuck on some tough topics.
0: Mm-hmm.
1: Since there's evil and suffering in this world, how could God be loving? Or does miracles, do they contradict science? Or what about evolution versus a creator God? There's topics that are difficult that sometimes keep people stuck, like I wish I had the answer for that. Lee does a great job in answering these questions in a very clear, concise, but compelling way.
0: He doesn't shy away from the tough questions, does he?
1: So, if you've been struggling with some of those things like suffering in the world, creation versus evolution, what about miracles? Is Jesus really the only way? Could a loving God torture people in hell forever? Some of those tough questions, this is a book that you need to get. We love to put it into your hand this month.
0: 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I'm Wayne Shepherd, so glad to have you with us. 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
2: You will experience gravity, whether you believe in it or not. I'm Shauna Beyer with you here at Moody Radio. Happy Tuesday to you. If I jumped out of a plane without a parachute, it really doesn't matter whether I believe in gravity or not. My unbelief is not going to protect me from the reality of it. And the same is true spiritually. There are a lot of people that think that if they just reject God, that removes them from the reality and the consequences of their sin or their need for a savior. But ignoring something doesn't make it go away. Sin is real. God is real. And Jesus really did come to save us from the weight and the consequence of our sin through the cross. Here's the thing, the beautiful thing, is that God isn't trying to condemn you. He's trying to rescue you. So ask him today to show you what is true. Ask the Holy Spirit to open your eyes to the reality of God's love and his saving grace for you.
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4: 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Bob Murfin of Morning Clock.
5: Good morning. It's good to greet you here from Morning Clock. I'm Bob Murfin, your host. The sky is clear. The stars are out. I can hardly wait for sunrise. It's going to be a grand day in Chicago.
4: The Chicago Tribune called him unfailingly cheerful and irrepressibly corny. Bob Murfin was both, and he regularly had his wife Jessie with him right in the studio. Encountering people in desperate situations, Bob invited listeners to send cards of encouragement to them, offering what he called a cup of cold water. All of this wrapped up in homespun humor and biblical encouragement.
5: And we're off and running again on this beautiful morning. It's morning clock time.
4: In 2003, God called him home. But to the glory of God, Bob Murfin is a name you should know.
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2: As they were being harassed for their faith, they asked for boldness. I'm Shauna Beyer with you here at Moody Radio. Happy Tuesday to you. In Acts chapter 4, the early church was dealing with some real persecution. They were threatened. They were pressured. They were told they needed to stop talking about Jesus. But instead of asking God to make their life just a little bit easier, they asked him to make them bolder. And God answered that prayer. The Bible says, with great power, the apostles continued to testify to the resurrection of the Lord Jesus. Come on! They didn't water down the message. They didn't back down in fear. God gave them what the Greeks call paresia, the courage to speak the truth, even at personal risk. If you need that kind of courage today, you can ask for it, because God gave boldness to the church then, and he still gives boldness today. Ask God to give you the courage to stand for him, to speak of who he is, come what may.
8: Realizing that by trying to make everybody so happy, by literally being one of two of the main musical resources for most Christian families in America for like 4 years that had, you know, young girls, by like kind of just stepping into that role of like being it, I was completely neglecting who God made me to be.
9: 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I'm Dave Wilson.
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9: So I actually really want to know the answer to this question, because I think I know, but I don't think I know. What are the statements you hear most in your head?
10: Oh.
9: Like almost on repeat.
10: My husband is so handsome.
9: That's what I was thinking. That's what I figured you'd say. I didn't think handsome, but I thought awesome.
10: Hot.
9: Wonderful. Amazing. I can't believe I got this guy. Okay. Now, seriously, I know.
10: Did you think I would say that?
9: No, I thought you never even thought that one time. In our first year of marriage, but after that.
10: True. I think that all the time.
9: Okay.
10: But it's interesting. The thoughts that come through my head now are different than what used to come into my head, because I feel like my thoughts in the past have been super toxic. I'm ugly. I'm fat. I need to lose weight. I need to be better. I'm failing. I'm not smart enough. I'm not doing enough. It was just a constant barrage of that negative self-talk. And nobody would have known that. Do you think? I mean, we've been married 41 years. Would you have thought those were my thoughts in my head?
9: Not initially, but it didn't take long after we were married to realize you hear that a lot.
10: Mm-hmm. I don't anymore.
9: Yeah, I think a lot of people hear a lot of negative self-talk. You know, working with pro athletes for 33 years, there was a lot of negative thoughts of guys.
10: Super successful guys.
9: That are at the highest level. And you think, wow, when they line up for a play, they are hearing, I'm not good enough. I'm not going to be able to make this play. You're like, what in the world? How can that be true? And that's a real thing.
10: And I worked with their wives. The self-talk that they would share was so surprising because it was, I'm ugly, I'm stupid. And their lives showed everything but that.
9: And the truth is, and we know this, how we think is how we live. Belief, you know, me as a preacher, belief dictates behavior. So whatever I'm believing about myself is going to dictate the way I live. And the reason we're bringing this up, we've got Jamie Grace back in the studio with us. Jamie, first of all, welcome back.
8: Hello. It's good to be back.
9: What are you thinking as we're talking about this?
8: Oh, this is so great. At the very, very beginning, I was like, guys, I'm right here. Well, you can stop flirting. This is really weird. Super cute, but I shouldn't be here. But yeah, all of that resonates with me. You know, even when you were asking that initial question, I oftentimes like pre-flirt with my husband in my head because, well, when I try to flirt out loud, I'm not always very successful. So I'll like practice my flirts in my head.
10: Maybe I should try that.
8: It still doesn't work.
9: Practice your flirts.
10: But you're good in your head, aren't you?
8: To me, I'm like, oh, that's going to do it. Like, and then I'll say it out loud and he's like, babe. I think he's used to it at this point, but I'm so awkward. Like, there's like families listening, so I won't give any examples, but I'm just awkward.
9: Well, I mean, I'd love to know what goes on in your head because you're very successful in terms of like being a pro athlete. You've reached that in the singer-song world.
10: Yeah, Jamie's a two-time Grammy-nominated singer, songwriter.
9: And a Dove Award winner for New Artist in 2012. Am I right?
8: Yeah, that was spot on. Yeah.
9: And I went on and learned all your songs. I'm going to sing them.
10: You really are successful. I mean, as the world looks at you, they would think, oh, she's made it. And you've written a book called Finding Quiet.
8: Yeah.
10: My Journey to Peace in an Anxious World.
9: But in the book, you start talking about
8: daily self-talk. Thoughts. And I still have them.
9: Really?
8: I still have,
9: what's
8: it
9: sound like?
8: I still, very similar to yours. I mean, I'm a first-time mom. And especially that postpartum season, that 6 to 12 months, you need to lose weight. Like, you're not successful. Like, you're not doing a good job. Like, it's constant and it's frustrating. I've done a lot of work, just like personally in therapy, church, small groups, pastor, like me and my pastor and stuff like that. And so a lot of times what now will start to happen is like a lot of pep talk, you know what I mean? And,
10: yeah.
8: and I'm proud of that. So, you know, a lot of times I'll have this kind of like in my head, like, you're so dumb. Like, that song is terrible that you wrote, but I'll catch myself and kind of like immediately start to be like, but the song you wrote last week wasn't that bad. And you did a good job. And you know what else you did? You swept. Maybe it was 2 weeks ago, but guess what? You did it. And you cooked dinner. And it was awesome. And your husband liked it. You guys probably going to kiss later. So I've definitely like done a lot of like conscious work to like try to override a lot of those negative thoughts. And a lot of times I'll do it out loud as well. Like even like from like a spiritual standpoint and stuff like that with scriptures and things like that.
10: It's a journey and it takes a lot of work.
8: Yeah, so when I catch myself doing that, like mentally, like, oh, like you're this, you're that, I'll start walking through the house like, you are a child of God. Like, you are a daughter of the Most High King. Like, some people might think this is cheesy, but like, I mean this genuinely. Sometimes I'll quote like my lyrics out loud and not in a way of like, like I wrote it, not like that, but because everything I've written is genuinely something that the Lord gave to me in a moment of desperation.
10: Give us some lyrics, like that you would say.
8: Yeah, so I have a song called Daughter of the King, and it says, the maker of skies and the maker of seas, the maker of every beautiful thing, he made you. And the first time I ever said something like that, it was during a show, and there was a girl in the middle of the crowd that was, later I processed, but was kind of the outsider in like the young adult group that she was in. And I just like stopped in the middle of my set and the Lord just told me to tell her, like, the maker of skies and the maker of seas, like he made your face. So my lyrics aren't necessarily something where it's like, ooh, I gotta write something catchy. You know, they really do come from moments of like the Lord really speaking to me. Scripture is obviously way more powerful than anything I could come up with. So I'll just start reading Proverbs out loud. Right now I have a proverb up on my bathroom mirror and I'll if something else, something from Psalms or Galatians or Habakkuk or whatever it is speaks to me in a couple of weeks, I'll put that up there too and just try to speak out loud, like the words of truth, speak out loud the words of wisdom, because it can be so much more powerful than whatever is happening in my head and can kind of just help get me into a habit of hearing those things and saying those things instead. So,
9: Yeah, and I think even the song, a very poppy song, and I'm guessing this one was one of your Grammy nominations, I Love the Way You Hold Me.
8: Yeah.
9: As poppy as that is, that lyric is in some way very profound. I mean, it's said over and over in the song and Toby Mac, the whole thing. But then when you think through what you're singing and you know that kids are singing this, you thought, a lot of times I don't believe he's holding me right now. I'm saying it in a song, but I don't believe the thing I'm going through.
10: He's got God me. God
9: is holding me. I love the way you hold me. And so often we're like, I don't know if you are right now. Because the self-talk is, I'm alone.
8: Right.
9: I'm struggling on my own. And that lyric, simple lyric is like, no, you're not.
8: Anybody that knows me knows that, like, I have, it's not an obsession because that's not a very healthy word, but my big sister is my literal hero. I love her so much. And we got, for her senior year in college, I was at the same college, and we got an off-campus apartment. So I know we're really cool. It was a Bible college, so that kind of stuff.
10: And you were like, young. What? How old were you?
8: We were 16 when we started college. So she was 20 in her senior year, and I was like 17, 18.
9: And we wait. Why are you starting college at 16?
8: She's smarter than I am. I don't like to take too much credit for my intelligence, even though I do think maybe I'm smart sometimes. But the thing is, when you're the oldest one, I think you're the smartest. She started reading at three. My mom is just an amazing educator. And so she had Morgan reading at three. And I was younger, so I was just like doing whatever she was doing. So yes, okay, I think I'm a little bit smart, but I credit a lot to my mom and my sister because I just showed up and they were already doing the work. I was like, I might as well help them read stuff. My sister actually graduated high school at 14 or 13, but my mom wasn't ready for her to go to college. So she just made up a bunch of extra work for her to do for a couple years until she was ready to go to college. But we were like living in this off-campus apartment and we were supposed to do that until I was done with college. Like, that was going to be our thing. So I was going to live in this cool apartment for 3 years.
10: And let me add, let's go back a little bit for the people, maybe for our listeners that maybe missed our first episode, which go back and listen. You were given a diagnosis at age 11, and share a little bit just as a reminder.
8: So I had already been, you know, given this diagnosis of Tourette syndrome, which is a movement disorder, a tic disorder, as well as anxiety, generalized anxiety disorder, which is just a quick synopsis. Imagine everyday worry times 20, but basically because of neurological stuff, and then obsessive compulsive disorder and attention deficit hyperactivity disorder, which is OCD and ADHD. And so I had all of that that I was dealing with on a daily basis.
10: And so that's why I wanted our listeners to know, like, so now you're in college.
8: Yeah. The main stipulation for college was that I went where my sister went. I wasn't as far along mental health wise as I maybe thought I was going to be to go out of state, which was what I wanted to do. But it's okay because we both graduated from a school called Point University in the Southeast, and we really loved it. And I loved getting to be near her. So that was a huge blessing. But then my sister went off and did the very stereotypical pastor's daughter Bible college thing and got herself a suitor. she gets so mad when I say that word. But she started dating someone who's now her husband, super
10: how
8: cute,
10: could
8: whatever.
10: She do that to you?
8: I know. So here I am in this apartment that I'm supposed to be watching Cheetah Girls with my sister every night, eating pizza, and they're sitting on the couch like she started watching like superhero movies all of a sudden, and she's like, you know, I guess they're like Christian dating, so like I'm still in the house. I'm like, this is just dumb. Like, be your own accountability. I need to go. I was miserable. Anyways, that's how I wrote Hold Me, because I was just like, this is stupid. Like,
10: that's when you wrote Hold Me.
8: All of my songs that sound like I'm in a good mood, I was crying. All of them.
9: Really?
8: I was crying my eyes out when I wrote Hold Me. I was sitting in my room all by myself, just like, I'm going to be single forever. Like, no one's holding me.
10: I didn't know that about that song, because it's so filled with joy, and yet you were saying no.
8: Yeah.
9: Well, here's the other thing that I find interesting, what you just said.
8: Yeah.
9: Is you do I think it's your second chapter, you call it the noise of feelings.
8: Yeah.
9: And it's almost how you stifle and hold feelings in. And when I read that, I'm like, oh boy, I do the same thing.
8: Yeah.
9: I don't like them, and I cry at movies. I don't cry in life.
8: Yeah.
9: So, but you just shared how you express your feelings. Talk about that.
8: Well, I really do have a love-hate relationship with feelings. I do love to feel feels. You know, I love, especially when it comes to music, it's such a safe space for me to feel, whether I'm listening to a heavily emotive song or I'm playing a very emotional song, writing something, you know, very personal. I really do enjoy that. But it can oftentimes be difficult around other humans for me to go there emotionally. With my family, sometimes my mom is so sweet and she's like, oh, you know, when I'm with your daughter, it reminds me of when you, and I'm like, no, mom, nachos, you know, like I just can't do it.
9: Did you say nachos?
8: Yeah, I just talk about food, just change subject. Our wedding, I laughed through the entire ceremony. I mean, and not like dissing our wedding. I just thought it was funny that I was like, this is hilarious that I tricked this really hot guy into marrying me. So I was just laughing the whole time. But then I cried later. I was like, I don't want all these people to see me cry. Like, it's just, it's so weird. I've always had a really just challenging back and forth relationship with feelings. But as I get older, I've just tried to become more and more intentional with choosing to feel and choosing to be okay with feeling. The Lord is not mad at me because of my feelings. The Lord is not upset with me for having feelings, you know? And I think for so long, I just wanted, well, I still feel this way sometimes, but I just want everybody to be happy. I just want everybody to be okay. And so I never wanted my feelings to interrupt that. I'm always just trying to be conscious of just like, okay, like I'm dealing with this medical diagnosis. Like it's, again, it's a journey. Like I still deal with really bad days of like Tourette stuff or anxiety stuff. And so I'm just, even when I'm having those days, I'm constantly thinking like, is my husband okay? Like if I feel too much, then I can't be conscious if he's okay. And if I feel too much, then I'm not looking out for my daughter. When reality is that the Lord has given me a spouse for like, that's a part of marriage, is me being able to be open about how I'm feeling and the challenges that I'm facing and vice versa. And the reality of parenthood and motherhood is that she needs to see me cry. Like she needs to know that mommy gets sad sometimes and like mommy's working through it and it's going to get better, you know, but just my own relationship with feelings kind of gets in the way of that sometimes and kind of just causes me to shut down a little bit and just only practice feelings when songs are on.
10: I think that that's pretty big. And Dave, I'm looking at you like you can relate to that because you have run from your feelings in the past a lot.
9: Yeah, I think I didn't know it for decades, but it was a defense mechanism to protect myself. And I can remember, you know, being the father and the pastor doing my son's weddings. And I can remember standing in the chapel looking at my son and his, you know, new bride and feeling like I can't feel. I should feel this moment. And part of me is like, well, I have a job to do. I have to officiate the wedding. But I think I was afraid. And I know this from Anne in our marriage. She wants.
10: Oh, yeah. I want you to feel.
9: Because I think some ways you're not fully present when we guard our feelings. And so when I was reading your book, even about finding quiet and finding peace, sometimes we're afraid to step into those feelings and we never get to the other side, which is peace.
8: Yeah.
9: If we're willing to go there, it may be scary, maybe uncomfortable, but it's like, anyway, for me, I feel like, man, I want to make the last 30 years of my life feeling years, you know, in a sense where I want to cry in life, not just in a movie theater. And part of that's like, I got to be willing to go into it.
10: At Family Life, we get to hear stories from couples and families whose lives have been changed through what God is doing through Family Life. And that is incredible for us to get to hear. Sometimes it begins at one of our marriage events. Other times it's through a podcast, a resource, or just a simple conversation that reminds someone they're not alone. However it begins, we're seeing God bring hope, healing, and encouragement to families every single day. And that's why we'd like to invite you to partner with us. 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That's familylifetoday.com. One of the things you say in your book is, I started to realize that it wasn't my purpose to bring people joy. A lot of us, I think, especially as a mom, I could feel that. Yeah. I do feel that.
8: Yeah.
10: For my kids, for my friends, like, oh, I want to bring them joy. And you say, instead, it was my purpose to live a life full of joy in hopes of directing people to see the source.
8: Yeah. Every few months I go through this. I mean, this is a little bit of my personality. This is a little bit of my, you know, anxiety as a human. This is a little bit of my anxiety disorder. But every few months I go through like a, I need to fix the world phase. I've gotten to the point now I can talk myself out of it within a day now. So that's a huge step, because the first time I tried to fix the world, I was about 7 and it took me months to realize I'm doing too much. But I will literally, like, I'll see like brokenness in the world, and it starts from genuine pain that I feel, right? And what I don't do is feel the feelings and go to Jesus, which is what I should do. Mm. I mean, that's the first thing I should do. What I instead do, I'm like, oh God, you feel sad about what's happening in the foster care system, what's happening with poverty, racism, injustice, like all these things. Okay, Lord, you know what we're going to do? We're going to fix this. Okay, Jesus, you sit up on your throne. I'm going to get on my phone. I'm going to come up with a PDF. I'm going to file for a nonprofit, 7 nonprofits, actually 15 nonprofits. I need 33 interns, actually 34 interns. They need to be paid. I need a grant. Who can give me a grant? Like, and then I'm just like, I'm trying to fix it all, you know?
10: Wait, I just have to say, restate this. You just sit on your throne while I get on my phone.
8: I don't think I've ever said that out loud, and I'm a little embarrassed that. But it's so real. It's so real. I have to remind myself that, like, I'm not called to be all things to all people.
10: Yeah.
8: You know, I think a lot of times, and this is not to be received as like a big theological unraveling or anything, but I think a lot of times as believers, we get caught up in words like purpose and calling, especially young adults, that they ask, like, what am I supposed to do? Like, what college am I supposed to go to? I don't want to make the wrong choice. What career? I don't want to do the wrong job. I don't want to marry the wrong person. How do you know the one? You know, this kind of grand scale of what is my purpose and what is my calling. And sometimes it's like, I want, the Lord's like, I want you to wake up tomorrow and extend grace to everyone you see.
10: Mm.
8: That's your purpose for today, you know? And just choosing to be more present has allowed me to do that. Even, you know, like what you were saying a minute ago about, you know, your son's wedding, and like, I'm just trying to do the job and, you know, just not feel the feels. I'm just trying to complete the task at hand, you know? I dealt with a lot of that, getting famous at 17, you know, with my music. My job was to make everybody happy. And if I stopped making people happy, I'm not relevant anymore. I'm not famous anymore. And then I'm seen as a failure. Mm. If I stop playing 200-300 shows a year, well, people see you as not successful, you know? And so that was one of the main things in my life that really took a hit at my mental health and really took a hit at my feelings. I was so much better at feelings before I was famous. Like, I had such a healthier relationship with feelings before I realized that feelings could easily become a currency, and that it was just my job to keep all the feelings as high and happy as possible at whatever expense to myself. And that's what happens, whether you're a mom or an artist or a dad at a wedding, a pastor at a wedding, when you're so caught up with, like, let me just monitor everybody else's feelings and create and serve joy on a platter as though it's mine to give, you know, when we're constantly doing that, then we're completely neglecting ourselves. Mm. We've completely avoided every aspect of like who God calls us to be and what that purpose looks like. Mm. I mean, that's really where the book started for me, was realizing that by trying to make everybody so happy, by literally being one of two of the main musical resources for most Christian families in America for like 4 years that had, you know, young girls, by like kind of just stepping into that role of like being it, I was completely neglecting who God made me to be. Mm-hmm. And I was completely neglecting any kind of feeling. I was just doing the job. And there was no connection to my own feelings and my own needs, and finding quiet became a literal thing. I walked away from all of it and just sat in a quiet house and healed for a long time.
10: But I think that that's important. Like what you just said, like I just sat in the house and healed.
8: Yeah.
10: I think men like are like this, but women, maybe it's a different way. We're fixing, we're helping, we're taking care of so many people that a lot of times it feels selfish to focus on our own mental health.
8: Yeah.
10: And I talk to a lot of moms and women who are really struggling with that. And so, Jamie, I think it's really wise to say it's not selfish. Like, you need to plug into Jesus.
8: Yeah,
10: I think that you're saying that therapy has really helped, and that can be a great thing. And also to have some other people, your best friend's your sister, have your mom. So you have some other women around you speaking life and really walking you through some of those things.
8: Yeah.
10: Those things are good. But to go to Jesus, too, and he says, come to me, all you who are weary.
8: Yeah.
10: I think that's the first place to go.
8: Yeah.
10: And he'll give us wisdom.

0: 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And again, her book is called Finding Quiet, My Journey to Peace in an Anxious World. 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
1: 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And the workbooks are included. And I'm telling you what, you want to be a part of a group. 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And it's so easy. It's plug and play.
0: Yeah. And I feel like we've done almost all of these studies. You guys, they're so good. And it's hard thinking, like, what can we do this year? 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
3: God's financial principles changed my life. Hi, I'm Chuck Bentley with My Money Life from Crown. 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I didn't know what God said about biblical stewardship. Two-thirds of Christ's parables deal specifically with finances. I just didn't read them with a humble heart. I thought I knew a lot about money. After all, I had a business degree and was raised in the home of a businessman. Then God got a hold of my heart in a Crown Bible study. Everything I thought I knew fell apart in light of biblical truth. I learned that God gives money to fulfill His purposes for our life. But it's His. He owns it all. I learned that a faithful steward manages whatever God provides. 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He's known for transparency, honesty, and complete integrity in all his ways. Whether he eats or drinks or whatever he does it all to the glory of God. Now this September, we're celebrating all that God has done through Crown over the last 50 years. 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
8: Someone recently joked that anyone with normal blood pressure these days must not be paying attention to the world. 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
1: Welcome to our Tuesday edition of Chris Fabry Live program, From the Heart to the Heart for the Heart. Today is our second in a two-part series on happiness. Yesterday we talked with Dr. Andrew Wilson from London about what happiness is, what it isn't, where to find it, how to make it last forever. He believes there are common myths that the culture feeds us about happiness. If you didn't hear it, don't be sad. Just go to chrisfabrylive.org. And you can hear it right there. Today, we're going to expand the topic from our own hearts, our own elusive search for happiness, to our children, to grandchildren. What if our desire to make our kids happy is actually making them miserable? What if the hard stuff, what if the adversity, the trying and failing, in other words, the struggle of life, what if allowing them to go through that is the true path for happiness and joy for our children? Find out what the happiness crisis is straight ahead on Chris Fabry Live. Thanks for joining us for our final Tuesday of August. Can you believe that? We thank our team, Ryan McConaughey, doing all things technical. Trisha's our producer. Lisa's hanging out, acting groovy. Josh is answering your calls. And I've been seeing an interesting response to our thank you this month. 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The current Koppel Professor of Educational Leadership at Baylor University, Executive Director of the Baylor Center for School Leadership. He first taught and coached intermediate and middle grade students outside of Chicago and then Nashville. He earned a doctorate at Vanderbilt, served in the U.S. Department of Education under Presidents Bush and President Obama, and under President Bush and President Obama, and later prepared teachers. I think he taught 10 years at Wheaton College. Our featured resource today is The Happiness Crisis,
10: how adversity can build a resilient and joyful next generation. Just go to chrisfabrylive.org. Dr. Eckert, welcome to the program. How are you doing today?
11: Thanks for having me, Chris. Doing really well.
10: You told me a story before we went on that you're in an airport at like 1 or 2 in the morning, and you met our new president at Moody Bible Institute. Tell me that again.
11: Yeah, so it's 1 a.m. We're waiting on bags. My bag came in on another flight that I landed on, and I'm sitting there kind of tired, and I'm sitting next to a guy who's like, hey, are you waiting on your bag from Springfield? I was like, no, mine's coming in from Dallas. And he's like, oh, I'm coming from Springfield. And we start talking about what we do, and he said, yeah, I'm 7 hours away from starting a new job. I'm the new president of Moody Bible Institute. And so my dad had graduated from Moody in the 60s, and so we strike up this great conversation. And it's like, you just never know what kind of joy the Lord's going to unleash on you. At 1 a.m. at O'Hare International Airport at the baggage claim was not an expected place of that. But that's one of those things where the Spirit just moves sometimes. And we struck up a conversation. We've now communicated via LinkedIn. And I'm super excited for his leadership. And just that moment was pretty great.
10: I love that story. But at 1 o'clock, and you're waiting for, and you got to get a ride, and you want to get some sleep before the next day starts. Like, can I be happy at 1 a.m. when I'm not, I don't have my, you know, luggage with me? That kind of happy, but you could still be joyful at the same time. Unpack that for me.
11: Right. So if you look at the definitions, and I don't want to go wonky academic on you, but if you look at the definitions of things like well-being, flourishing, joy, they're all kind of treated as synonyms, and they're just not, especially not the way our kids think about them. If they're struggling, then they can't be well. If they're struggling, then they can't be flourishing. If they're struggling, then they can't be happy. And so when you read the definitions, these are Oxford and Merriam-Webster, well-being is the state of being happy, healthy, or prosperous. All right. Well, what happens if I'm stuck at the airport at 1 a.m. waiting on my bag? Can I be well there? Can I be happy there? I don't think so. Flourishing, developing rapidly and successfully, where's the place for struggle or adversity there? Joy is defined as the state of happiness or felicity. It's basically a synonym. And I don't think that's accurate. I think kids see, and I think many adults see, in the moment, it's circumstantial. It's, did this meet my expectations or did it not? So me sitting there waiting for a bag, it didn't get too the airport with me. So I'm disappointed. So does that mean I can't be happy? Well, I think most people say, yeah, that's not a place where you're going to be happy. But because both your new president and I have this inner joy that's enduring love and gratitude for others, it can emerge through struggle. I think happiness, the way we define it now, and Andrew might disagree, but the way I think it's defined in the United States by kids is happiness is freedom from struggle. It's developing rapidly and successfully. It's like there's no struggle. I would say joy can be the fuel that allows us to struggle well, because your new president has joy. I have joy. I was excited for the district I was going to get to work with that day in just a few hours. It's like, I had joy even in that moment. I did want my bag to get there, and I did finally get to bed by 2:30 that morning. But there is joy that comes from something deeper. And I think that's different than happiness, the way our society thinks about it right now.
10: Why do you use the word crisis? Because my guess is this is not a gimmick, as I've read the book. This is not a gimmick. You really believe we have a problem, and the problem is us in a lot of ways. Well, why crisis?
11: Yeah. So think about the way kids define their happiness today. So I'm really talking to the adults that are helping support kids 9 to 22, parents, teachers, coaches. They define their happiness based on comparison that's almost always mediated by a phone. And so if you're constantly comparing your life against the curated, filtered life of your friends or the people that are out there, the influencers out there, your measurement of your happiness against that, you're always going to come up short. And in fact, there's research that says even if you're making a healthy view of, am I as happy as I'd like to be? The mere measurement of that, the comparison against the ideal, is going to say, hey, I'm not as happy as I want to be, because our real state, doesn't ever match the ideal state that's in our mind. And so that's just exacerbated by the comparison that's going on right now. So I think it is a crisis. And I think that, in fact, trying to be happy the way kids are defining it is actually making them miserable. Because if there's not a place for struggle built into their happiness, then they're going to miss out on joy. Because I think joy comes from something deeper. And I think they're very different. In the scriptures, almost every time joy is mentioned, struggle and adversity are connected to it. And so in this world, we will have trouble. For the joy set before him, Christ endured the cross. Consider it all joy, my brothers and sisters, when you face trials of many kinds. My mom used that verse on me for chores on Saturday for years. I hated James 1:2, but she would always leave out the clause in the middle, my brothers

0: want kids to go through hard things with others, because that's what leads to belonging and then fuels curiosity. So adversity, belonging, curiosity, we call that the ABCs of joy. How do we do that in an invitational way? And so that's where I think they're very different, at least in kids' minds.
1: And how do you then, as a parent, who you want to pave the way as much as you can, you want to make things easier, you don't want them to struggle as much as they, as you have, you know, you want to make this easier for them than you had it. If you get that kind of mindset as a parent, then it's going to affect the way that you, you try to quote unquote love the child. But could our love be making them miserable? 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Boy, how I agree with this, but it ain't easy to go through as the young person or as the parent, especially. So there's a whole lot more straight ahead. 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
2: 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Good afternoon. It's John Hemmer. 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
1: I think what we talked about with Dr. Wilson yesterday about happiness, the kind of philosophical look at this, and what we're hearing today from Dr. Eckert on the happiness crisis for our kids is going to inform your life. And if you have a question or a comment, how do I put this into practice, though? Here's the number, 877-548-3675. 877-548-3675. The Happiness Crisis is by our guest, Dr. Jonathan Eckert. He writes, over three decades, I have taught young people from ages 9 to 22. At their core, they have not changed. They still want to belong and to matter. We adults, however, have sent them down a path in pursuit of happiness that is a dead end. So there's as open a question as I can give you. Explain that.
0: Yeah. So the publisher made me take chapter one and take you into the problem of that. And that's what's so painful when we hear these numbers, because it's been our lived experience. Those of us who work with kids have our own kids. Since 2010, anxiety in 18 to 25 year olds has increased by 161%. Of 12th graders in the U.S., half of girls are not satisfied with themselves, and the half also report often feeling lonely. For boys, it's a third and a third. Depressive episodes in the U.S. among teens has increased by 133% since 2010 and 188% for boys. Self-harm for kids ages 10 to 14 has increased by by 200.

0: 86% for girls and 143% for boys. The suicide rate, this is the tragic piece because we don't get these kids back. Ages 15 to 19, it's increased by 58% for girls and 27% for boys. And in the most recent year that's been reported, we lost 6,533 10 to 24-year-olds to suicide. So we can blame smartphones. We can blame a lot of different things. But what role do we as parents, teachers, and coaches play in helping point kids to a more joyful life? And so that's why I believe it's a crisis. And so if happiness were the answer, the way the world's defining it, like, kids should be really happy because we've cleared a lot of obstacles out of their way. But I would argue that oftentimes the depth of the struggle, the depth of the adversity they go through, often determines the peak of the joy. So if we don't invite kids into doing hard things with others, we rob them of the experience of finding where joy is found when we do hard things with others. And that looks different for a 10-year-old than it does for a 15-year-old and a 20-year-old. We need to increase the load that kids carry with each other, because they're not going to grow a backbone. They all have a backbone. They're building the muscles around that backbone. And when we move from helicopter parents, which you just kind of floated above, to now lawnmower or snowplow parents, where we just mow everything down in front of them, we don't allow them to build up those muscles that they're going to need to lean into conflict and struggle. This gets harder and harder the older you get. So if we leave them with no struggles, we try to eliminate those, it makes it so by the time they leave our houses, like, they're not ready because we haven't allowed them to be ready. And so then where do they find joy? The last thing I'll say on that is it's way easier to tell parents what they should do with their kids than to apply those things for our own. So I just want to be clear. I was a teacher for 8 years before I had my own kids. Having your own kids changes the way you teach, because it's like, oh yeah, that's not quite as easy as I thought it was when I was an expert with no experience. So,
1: well, as I've gone through this though, Dr. Jonathan, I look at my own, not just in parenting, because my wife and I have 9 children, they're grown, they're adults now, but I look at my own theology and how much of my Christian life has been lived embracing the belief that God is there to make my life easier, to make me more comfortable. Mm-hmm. When I get sick, he needs to heal me when I want him to heal me, give me success on my timetable. And I live in the valley between what I want him to do and what he seems to be doing, which a lot of the time is hard and it is struggle. And so what you're saying with our parenting and our kids and making things too easy is the very thing that it seems like God did not hold back from his own people or his own children today. What do you think?
0: He didn't hold back from Christ. I mean, Hebrews 12, 2, for the joy set before him, Christ endured the cross. Like, if our Savior has to go through that for our joy and his joy, like, wow. Like, how do we think we're avoiding that? And I always tell people if they're conflicted on this about the longest running social science study started at Harvard in 1938, studied 724 students and now 1,300 descendants of them. They came out with a book in 2023 called The Good Life. And one of the main findings was a rich life, a good life comes precisely from the things that make it hard. And I ask people if they agree or disagree with that. And if their kids would agree or disagree with that, I think it's a very biblical principle that joy comes through struggle. Now, sometimes struggle doesn't lead to joy. Sometimes struggle is just frustration and it's just struggle. And that's what's so hard. But I believe, I say this in chapter 13, the process of sanctification is sometimes painful and might require us to endure suffering. But there is joy in the refining process as we realize that life is less about us and more about Christ. And so I think we get those edges, those sharp edges, rounded down through adversity in ways that is not fun. And we don't want to go through, and we don't want our kids to have to go through it. But we know this, the most joyful people we know have not had easy lives. And so there is this like reality that this is what we're facing. And our kids, the sooner they realize that, the more freedom and joy they'll experience in life. And I think it's going to express itself differently than happiness. I just don't think it's the same thing.
1: This is why toward the end of the book too, you have a chapter titled Chase Progress, not success. So the process is gold. Be in the process. Don't just take the shortcut, do the AI thing to the outcome, right?
0: Yeah, I mean, I make this different as a professor. I speak to all 7,000 incoming parents and students in the summer. I do 11 orientation sessions. I'm the first person they hear from as a faculty member, about half an hour with them. And I make it very clear. You might experience happiness when you get an A on a paper that ChatGPT wrote for you, but there's no joy in that. There's no joy in it for you because there's no struggle. There's no joy in it for your professor giving feedback. Joy is when you lean in really hard. You develop cognitive endurance. You ask the hard questions. You wrestle through it. You think about it. And then you have a deeper understanding of the world or yourself because of that. So don't rob yourself of the chance to experience joy by settling for this momentary happiness that, oh, now I can go do whatever I want because the assignment's done and I'm going to get the grade. I think the problem, the challenge that Gen Alpha and Gen Z face is there has never been a time when there are more shortcuts. And those shortcuts really erode the chance to experience joy if we can continually take those because we don't get to experience becoming more of who we were created to be. And so that's the reality. And again, it's way easier to tell other people to let their kids struggle than ourselves. And I'll give you this quick example. So it was a couple weeks ago, our youngest daughter, she's 18. She is going on a mission trip to share the gospel with Muslims in a country in Central Asia. And it is 8:30 in the morning. We just found out the night before that this country has really bad water that will make you sick and you can't eat any raw fruits or vegetables. And so she's like, I think I probably better go get some protein bars and something to try to filter the water. So she's running out to do that at 8:30 in the morning as I'm leaving for work. And she hasn't started packing. And the flight, she's leaving to go to the airport at Houston at 2 in the afternoon. And everything in me wanted to step in and help her. And I was like, my wife's like, hey, she might get to Houston and they may turn her around and not let her go. And we just have to let her do that. And it's like, we did. And so we just let her go. And she went over, she sprained her ankle badly. The second day she was there, she ended up with a parasite. She ended up suffering, but it was this amazing testimony to what the Lord does through that. She sent us this message for just close friends on Instagram. She sent us this while she's there, really sick, middle of the night, pretty miserable. She gives us Acts 5:41, rejoicing that they were counted worthy to suffer for his name. And then she wrote underneath it, I will not lie. My time in Central Asia has been physically challenging, starting off strong by cooking my ankle and then some kind of parasite/food poisoning for the past few days. The Lord has reminded me what a gift it is to suffer both spiritually and physically for his name. And then real small font at the bottom. And if a parasite is as bad as physical suffering gets, then praise the Lord. I mean, I'm like, again, she doesn't get there if we don't let her suffer. Right. And it's so hard as a parent to do that. But you've seen that. You've got 9 kids. You know this. Like, there's no way to avoid it. So let's stop trying to lawn mow all the adversity out of their lives.
1: That your wife's very smart. And you have the same view. My better half is a lot smarter than I am. But that Amen. Whole thing of... there's one controversial thing in the book that some parents might feel like it's controversial. I don't. Failing a class might be the best thing that can happen to a 15-year-old kid to help him understand the benefit of learning and, more importantly, the value of integrity. Elaborate on that, why it's good to fail.
0: Yeah. I mean, we've oversold failure. I mean, because the tech industry is like fail fast, fail forward. Like, you know, I don't want my kid's third grade teacher to fail at teaching my kid how to read. That's not what I want. I don't want my kid to fail. But if you cheat, take credit for work that's not your own and erode your soul by not having integrity, learning that lesson at 15, I would much rather have that happen than when you're 25, because that grade is way less important than your soul and your integrity has to stay intact. You should not claim work that is not your own. AI is an amazing tool and you can use it for many different things. But when you take it and claim that work is your own, learning that lesson that, like, hey, no, that's not okay. That's one of the most loving things a teacher can do for a kid, is holding them accountable and speaking truth into them, whether they want to hear it or not. And that's what real love is. So telling a kid that they actually know what they're doing when they don't is not loving. And so I want to help teachers, coaches, parents understand that, like, hey, we're going to fail sometimes, and that's okay, because our identity is not in our performance. It's in Christ, and he still loves you, and Christ died on the cross for that sin, which can be forgiven, but that doesn't mean we continue to go on sinning and erode our soul by not having any integrity.
1: We have some phone calls for you, and we'll get to those. 877-548-3675. Dr. Jonathan Eckert is with us. Day two of happiness here at the Back Fence. The happiness crisis is for parents, educators, people who love grandparents too, who love kids. Quick question before we take a break. Hasn't higher education succumbed to this? And I'm not saying at Baylor, but across the board, I hear these rumblings of, you know, safe spaces and safe rooms and puppies to pet so you feel better about yourself and that kind of thing. Am I wrong?
0: Chris, you're hitting a real sore spot for me. It is not our jobs as professors or teachers to make kids comfortable. It is our job to engage their minds and their hearts, and sometimes that's really uncomfortable. And we don't create safe spaces. We create respectful spaces where we celebrate risk-taking, because marginalized kids, if they sit around waiting to feel safe before they share, they will never share. Yeah. So those kids, when they take a step out and they take a risk and they answer a question, even if they get it wrong, we tell them, no, that's not right. Or, yes, that is right. And we celebrate the risk. And in higher ed, we have completely lost our way in what is truth. Because if we go back to Augustine and we know all truth is God's truth, that is the whole point of research. That is the pursuit. Now, I don't believe that we really pursue truth. I believe we pursue joy through truth, capital T truth, in loving community. It's not my truth, your truth, their truth. It is truth. And that was the point of higher education. And so many places have lost that. I always tell people Baylor is the best place in the world to come to, because it's a Christian research one university where we believe in truth. And whatever your faith background is, you can bring that perspective into the room, and we're going to hold it up against truth. And that's going to make class really interesting. That doesn't change the truth. And so we do that in a way that is loving and in a way that is hospitable. As Christians, we should be the most curious people in the world. When we disagree, we don't dismiss. We lean in and we see why we disagree.
1: I love the quote that you get from John Kay. Through experiences we normally associate with unhappiness, people achieve greater happiness than if they had sought happiness directly. That's from the book The Happiness Crisis by Dr. Jonathan Eckert. Your calls straight ahead on Moody Radio.
2: We will get to more Chris Fabry Live in a couple minutes here on Moody Radio. Good afternoon. It's John Hemmer. You know, when you're on the highway and you're going someplace, and then all of a sudden it was like wide open, and all of a sudden, you know, traffic starts to build up, and then you don't come to a complete stop, but you're down to like 10, 15 miles an hour, right? And you kind of look down the highway, and the highway kind of turns, so you can kind of see farther down, and you notice that nobody has their brake lights on, right? So you know they're moving, but you're obviously going a lot slower than you were before you hit traffic. But you eventually get to where you're going, and eventually the traffic goes away and you speed back up, and it's okay. It's kind of like that in our lives. You know, God is always with us, and we might have to slow down and face obstacles, but we're moving forward with him.
3: The first time you do something, it's kind of awkward, isn't it? Well, the first time I ever preached, thousands were saved and hundreds were healed. Actually, that's not what happened. It was in a little church in the mountains of North Carolina, and I had 3 pages of sermon notes and lost the middle page. What did I do? I stood there and grinned at them and was happy because it was obvious that God had not called me to be a preacher. I was released. Some thousands of sermons later, I'm an example of if you want to make God laugh, tell him your plans. Now, if I lose my notes, I just keep talking until something comes to mind. I'm Steve Brown. You think about that. Share what you just heard with a friend. Go to youthinkaboutthat.com.
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4: 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It goes on and on. Now, why do we do this? Well, because we forget that God cares. You are so much more valuable than birds or flowers, and yet God provides for them, Jesus said. 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
1: Dr. Jonathan Eckert believes that the pursuit of happiness is making us and our kids miserable. 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So many questions. You got to hear about Mrs. Taylor and Mrs. Crabtree. But I want to go to your calls if you have a question or a comment, or maybe you see yourself in our conversation today. 877-548-3675. 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Penny's in Alabama. 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
6: Curiosity is the C in your ABCs of joy. How do we incorporate, how do we foster curiosity in children and also incorporate reading?
1: Great question.
0: Great question. I love the curiosity piece, A, because we've all experienced where curiosity has led to joy. I think the best thing we can do as parents is model curiosity. When we disagree with someone we see on TV or we have an idea, instead of shutting them down, I can't believe they would think that, or like, what an idiot, or be dismissive of them. I was like, hey, I wonder why they believe that. I wonder why they think that. Kids pick up from us our views very quickly, and our certainty can sometimes be the enemy of curiosity. We never know the whole story, and you get these condemning evidence of it when I would start to hear it back to me. My 7-year-old son, I remember watching basketball games with him, and all of a sudden he's saying these things about, like, I can't believe they're fans. I can't stand their fans. And what's wrong with that ref? What are they looking at? Like, and it's like, oh my goodness, he's 7. He just picked all that up from me. And it's this, like, how do we model when we disagree? How do we lean into being curious instead of incurious? Because we're living in a very incurious and increasingly incurious world. Because one of the most hospitable things we can do is show interest in others. So certainly curious about topics, but really more importantly, curious about the embodied souls that are right in front of us every day. And that's important. So don't let your phone get in the way of that. Don't get your distraction get in the way of that. Be curious about your kids. Show them how to be curious about ideas and things and creation, and especially others that you disagree with.
1: That is one of the, and she mentioned reading. So Loma should talk about reading, because we're becoming less and less of a reading culture. It's not that we don't read anymore. We read maybe more than we ever have. We just don't have the ability to sit down and read long form, you know, long form novels or books, because everything is so short. Our attention span is so short. So what do you say about that?
0: Yeah, I just actually did a podcast with my 18-year-old daughter about the book, because she's featured throughout the book because we've been through some hard things. And I asked her what's helped her come out of her – she was in kind of a dark place as a 13- or 14-year-old and was very self-focused. And she said one of the things that helped her do that was reading about other people. I think reading's one of the most – when you're reading fiction, it's one of the most empathic things we can do, because you're seeing inside the head of characters and the way the author's thinking about things, and that cognitive endurance that's required to read long form really takes you deeper into the perspective of another. And so as an educator, one of the highest levels of understanding is empathy, because it's not just understanding an idea, it's being able to understand the idea from other people's perspectives. When you can really do that, you have deep understanding. And I think reading, especially fiction or nonfiction that's biography or autobiography, you really get a deep dive in, oh, that's what's going on when that person does that. And so that's been a powerful thing in my life. I read all the time, because what a blessing. And our kids read now a lot, and that's been, and we've read to them. And I think that's a way to teach that curiosity and empathy.
1: Yes, and to do that so they catch it rather than teach it. You know,
0: right.
1: You got to go do right. this. Penny, that's thanks right. for your call today. As I went through the book, I wrote this down. Could we be stunting our own happiness and a more vibrant culture by putting people into ideological baskets? If I can dismiss you or your opinion out of hand because you are one of those, or you voted for blank, or you believe fill in the blank, I don't have to engage you or your arguments or your ideas. I don't even have to see you as a human being. I discount you. I dismiss you. That is much easier. It is more comfortable than having a dialogue where I have to deal with my disagreement and trying to understand you. I think that's part of what you're saying and part of what we see going on in the culture. We just dismiss so easily.
0: Yes, 100%. And that's how algorithms are built. Chapter 6, I think, is TikTok is not truth. And then the next chapter is avoid echo chambers. Because what happens is we disagree with those people, and then we get with our people, and then we are affirmed in our disdain for that person. And so you feel connected to the person that you're venting with, because you're united against this other person and this other idea. So in the in one of those two chapters, I give the example of this. If I were to describe this person, it's a Democrat who is in his 30s, an actor, and a union leader. All right, that's one person. And then the other one is an executive, a Republican, conservative, and forget the other piece. A male. So just those two different categories. So the old executive that's a conservative versus the young liberal who's a union leader. Who are you most curious about? Who do you most want to get to know? And that speaks to, you know, the way we're oriented. Like, do you want to move toward the person that you're less like, or do you just want to move toward the person that you're more like? And the fact is, this person that's described lived in a over 100-year-old home, an adobe home. It had been expanded to 1,800 square feet. He and his wife lived in two twin beds that were zip-tied together that were left over from their former the former owner. He built the fences all over from leftover telephone poles that he'd gotten, and he built them and did all the work on this ranch himself. And he also entertained Queen Elizabeth and Mikhail Gorbachev and most of the Western world and Eastern world at this home. And that person is Ronald Reagan. And I would hope you would be curious about him, because it's just different points in his life. Yes. In his 30s, that's who he was. And in his 70s, that's who he was. It's like, how, like, are we, why are we not curious? I hope it's not just because he was president. Like, he's an amazingly interesting human being, and there's so many layers to him that now he's gone and we won't fully know, but you can go back and see his house only by special invitation, but up on his ranch. I've been there twice now. It's like, this is a fascinating human being and a fascinating life. How do we lean more into that?
1: Yes. Well, and it's easier, I think, if we have a relationship, you know, if you have a familial yes. relationship and you go see them at Thanksgiving or Christmas or whatever, you know, Uncle Harry's going to be there and you know what he believes about. What I hear you saying, so much about is about what we can do in the church too, even in the Christian community, inside the bubble of the Christian community. Oh, you believe that once saved, always saved, or you don't believe in once saved. Oh, what do you think? You Calvinist or you Arminian? And we can get at loggerheads with these things where we just push people away and we don't see on the inside. And I want to be true to what the Bible says, to what the Bible teaches, but at the same time, I want to have charity and I want to major on the majors. And some of those are majors. Let me ask you this, because I thought this was one of the most important parts of the book, and that is what we say to our kids. You've got three parents, and they say this: if you would just put some effort into, let's say, basketball, I know you could be great. Or the second parent says, I love that you're reading books. You're so smart. That is what smart adults do. And the third parent says, you can be anything you want to be. Just follow your passion. Now, I have heard those things said. Maybe I've said them to my own kids. What's wrong with what those three parents have said?
0: Yes. So the first one equates their value with their performance. Like, just work harder and you'll be worth something at basketball. And it's like, oh, no, you play out of the overflow of the gifts that you've been given. You enjoy it. Let's just play. Like, the youth sports industry is insane. The billions of dollars that's spent on kids who are middling athletes and their parents' dream is that they play varsity basketball or get a scholarship to a school you would never consider going to if they weren't giving you a scholarship to go play a sport, which at the end of 3 or 4 years, you're going to be done with anyway. And the burnout that comes from that is so sad. That's us putting our expectations on them. The second one is intelligence as a trait, instead of intelligence as something that is developed. We in the Western world have viewed intelligence as a trait. If you're struggling, you're not smart. Where I think in Eastern culture, like, no, it's not a trait. It's something that is developed. It's something I think we can learn from China, Japan, other countries where it's like, hey, this is something that can be developed. Now there are issues there as well, but it's like, hey, no, like, if so many kids think they're good at math in elementary school and then it gets hard and like, oh, I'm not good at math anymore. It's like, no, you just are struggling, and learning is productive struggle. So this is why I push so hard against this happiness idea and that we want to avoid struggle. Like, our joy comes from an enduring love and gratitude that comes from the Lord as we become more of who we're created to be. And then that can emerge through struggle. So we have to really push back on this trait theory of intelligence. And the last thing, you can be anything you want to be. That's paralyzing. Like, I'm 6'4", 220 pounds. It doesn't matter how much I dream of being a jockey. I'm never going to be a jockey. Like, and that's a gift. There are things that are closed off to me. My son, who graduated from Baylor last year, he is a terrible artist, has always been a terrible artist. And that's fine. I can tell him, you're not a good artist. Like, you can still do the best you can, but the fact is, he's great with numbers and he's great with people. And he's in a field. He ended up with four majors. None of them were graphic design or art, but they were things that he was wired for. And that is a gift. Telling kids it can be anything they want to be is paralyzing. Just let them use the gifts they've been given, develop skills that will be valuable to others that Christ can use in their lives, and that's how you end up getting to joy. And so it's not this, you can be anything you want. I think that's kind of crippling to kids in some ways, where it's like, hey, that really hinders growth. If it's like, I think I can do anything. It's like, no, you've got a limited set of skills. What do you want to develop? And then go from there.
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1: In the book, The Happiness Crisis, Dr. Jonathan Eckert has a try this section at the end of each chapter. Kind of practical. Put this to work. See if this works. And he says, ask a few young people in your life if they agree with this finding. A rich life, a good life, is forged from precisely the things that make it hard. Ask that question. See what kind of response you get. And then he follows up with another question. I want you to hold that in your mind. A rich life, a good life, is forged from precisely the things that make it hard. And I want you to take me back to, I think it was a third grade, and Mrs. Crabtree and Mrs. No, it was second grade, wasn't it, Jonathan?
13: First grade, even further back.
1: Oh, it was first grade. Okay. All right. So tell the story of Mrs. Crabtree and Mrs. Taylor.
13: Yeah, so first grade, I loved art. I loved recess. I loved the smell of the art classroom. You've got the Elmer's glue, rubber cement, that manila paper that only shows up in art classrooms, magic markers, all of it. Like, so it's Halloween time. We're making witches. And she, Mrs. Crabtree's, that's, we're calling her Mrs. Crabtree. You'll understand why we're not using her real name here. She's handing out scissors, and I knew I needed the green handled scissors. That's probably dating me a bit, but the normal kids got the silver handled scissors. The left-handed kids got the green handled scissors, and she hands them to me, and I try to put the green handled scissors on my right hand because I could never tell which hand was which. And she snatches them off my hand, and she's like, you don't need these. Try these. And so she gives me the silver handled scissors. So I then proceed to put those on my left hand. I'm trying to cut out the head. Of course, the construction paper just bends and tears. It doesn't cut. So liquid frustration and shame start running down my cheeks because I'm not even good at art. It's the one thing that I had that wasn't recess that I was good at. And I am like, oh, I'm in the back of the class though. So I'm like, maybe she won't notice, but of course she does. And she yells from the front of the class, John, if you're going to cry, just go out in the hall. So I make myself as small as I can. I get out the door, close it, slide down the cold cinder block wall, trying to cover my sobs. Sixth graders are walking by. The girls are trying to comfort me. The boys are making fun of me. I'm not sure which is worse. I'm out there for what feels like an hour. It's probably 5 minutes. I don't know. And Mrs. Taylor, my first grade teacher, she comes by and she asks me what's wrong. And I, you know, that sobbing. I can't get it out. So she just reaches down, takes me by the hand, takes me back to our first grade classroom. She sits me down in a little first grade chair. She sits in one of the first grade chairs right across from me. She puts her hands on my shoulders, looks me in the eye, and she's like, John, can you tell me what happened? So I proceed through sobs to get it out. And then she just enfolds me in this big hug. I can still smell her grandmotherly smell. And she then looks me in the eye and she breaks adult code. She breaks teacher code and she tells me what Mrs. Crabtree did to me was wrong. At that point, I would run through a wall for that woman. I mean, it's 46 years later and I still feel that hug and I see her seeing me. And because of her patience and perseverance and perceptiveness, she recognized that I was dealing with dyslexia, which 1 in 10 kids do. I'm not unique, but she recognized that. And that summer she had me go to a retired teacher's house. I rode my bike to her house every week and I worked through workbook after workbook. So by second grade, I was on grade level. And so that's the choice teachers have. You can either humanize or dehumanize. You can either lean into struggle with a kid or you can banish struggle. You can become more curious or you can be incurious. And so Mrs. Taylor was curious. Mrs. Crabtree was incurious. And so you can tear up or you can build that. You can build up or tear down. Like that's your choice. And as adults, that's what we get to lean into. And so that kind of struggle, I shouldn't have gone through that. It became a traumatic experience. I can still feel that first grade art classroom, in a negative way. But I almost called her a real name, Mrs. Taylor. she leaned in a way that's like, oh, that's what great teachers and coaches and parents do, even when other adults make a mistake and create trauma that was unnecessary. And so after that, I was like, yeah, I think I'm going to be a teacher. And bingo. I've been now 31 years into teaching, and I have Mrs. Taylor to thank for it and Mrs. Crabtree, because you see the two sides of the same coin.
1: But your parents did not come in and rescue you from that. They, in some ways, they didn't even know what was going on. They didn't know that you were dyslexic, right?
13: No, no. And they let me ride my bike as a 6-year-old down. So I would turn 7 that summer. But as a 6-year-old, I'm riding my bike blocks away to this retired teacher's house to go through the workplace. I had to do the work. They couldn't do it for me. And that's what I love about that. Like, I had to do the work. Mrs. Taylor couldn't do it. My parents couldn't do it. I had to do the work. And that's what our kids need to know. Like, and then they need to be able to tell their own stories. The last chapter of the book is, how do we get kids to tell their own stories? It's great to try to inspire them with our stories and other stories, but we need our kids to be able to tell their own stories of resilience, where they were surprised by something they didn't think they could do. It doesn't surprise God, but it surprises us. It surprises our kids, and they need to be able to articulate that. So there's 5 questions in the frame that help you think through how to get kids to be able to tell their stories. But before you do it with your kids, do it for yourself, because it's hard to do.
1: Yes. Oh, it's coming back to me. We had a program last Friday about the coach, the Little League coach who went out to the pitcher, Coach Breivogel. We had him on from Arizona, who went out to the pitcher. It was they were in a pickle, and the pitcher was there and he was all concerned. And the coach said, if you strike the next 5 guys out or you walk the next 5 guys, Jesus is still Lord, no matter what That's happens right. here. Yes. And what the thing that happened was he did walk them, and they didn't make it to if they'd have won that game, they'd have gone to the Little League World Series. But what he did was calm the child down, calm the pitcher down. And he said, I've known this kid for 4 years, since he was 8 years old. You know, here's this 12-year-old. I calmed him down. And that lesson, even in the quote unquote loss, even in the failure of walking the next few batters, may be the lasting thing that he remembers or that he takes away. And that's what you're saying. Not that we need to keep kids in so that they'll walk everybody. No, but allow them to go through that hard thing, knowing that you are with them. That's the other part of the book that I really love, that it's in community that we learn this. And the internet, social media is not community. It feels That's like right. it, or it seems like it, but it is a great resource. Jonathan, thanks for being faithful. And I say thanks to your Mrs. Taylor and Mrs. Crabtree, too, for giving you that spark of, I'm going to give this to somebody else, this teaching gift. And you've done that. Thanks for being here today.
13: Wow, thanks for having me, Chris.
1: Dr. Jonathan Eckert, you can find out more about him and our featured resource at chrisfabrylive.org. 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You live that today and see what happens. And come on back tomorrow. Dr. Christopher Yuan is going to be with us at the back fence. Chris Fabry Live is a production of Moody Radio, a ministry of Moody Bible Institute.
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15: He was a pastor on Sundays and a radio host during the week. Bob Murfin of Morning Clock.
16: Good morning. It's good to greet you here from Morning Clock. I'm Bob Murfin, your host. The sky is clear. The stars are out. I can hardly wait for sunrise. It's going to be a grand day in Chicago.
15: The Chicago Tribune called him unfailingly cheerful and irrepressibly corny. Bob Murfin was both, and he regularly had his wife, Jessie, with him right in the studio. Encountering people in desperate situations, Bob invited listeners to send cards of encouragement to them, offering what he called a cup of cold water. All of this wrapped up in homespun humor and biblical encouragement.
16: And we're off and running again on this beautiful morning. It's Morning Clock time.
15: In 2003, God called him home. But to the glory of God, Bob Murfin is a name you should know.
17: Hosea the prophet and Gomer the daughter of Diblaim had three children. The first child was a son, and God told Hosea to call him Jezreel, which means God sowed. Next they had a daughter they named Lo-Ruhamah, which means no mercy, and a son named Lo-Ammi, which means not my people. Though Hosea and Gomer and their children were actual people, their lives were also representative of what God was teaching the Israelites through Hosea. God told Hosea to name the first son Jezreel because, in just a little while, I will punish the house of Jehu for the blood of Jezreel, and I will put an end to the kingdom of the house of Israel, and on that day I will break the bow of Israel in the valley of Jezreel. Their daughter's name meant no mercy, which God explained meant, I will no more have mercy on the house of Israel to forgive them at all, but I will have mercy on the house of Judah, and I will save them by the Lord their God. I will not save them by bow or by sword or by war or by horses or by horsemen. Finally, the last son's name meant, not my people, for you are not my people, and I am not your God. Lo-Ruhamah could not have lived an easy life, having a harlot for a mom who rejected her family and sought after her own pleasures. But God was faithful in the life of that family, and God showed mercy on them. I'm Sharon Wilharm, host of All God's Women and author of The Amazing Crab Alley Revival, a Southern historical story about Victorian church ladies. Learn more at allgodswomen.com.
2: 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I totally need to listen to more Faith and Finance Live because we received the four amazing, life-changing words that mean almost like, okay, now you gotta take a second mortgage on your house. The words that we received this morning are this: your daughter needs braces. Wow. It's going to be okay. This might sound weird, but I love it. I love everything about the kids. I love that my daughter needs braces. I love that I get to walk through that experience with her. You know, everything we have, it's a gift from the Lord. And everything that we have happen to us, it's a way to be used by the Lord. God is good all the time.
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19: Can you imagine going to the doctor for a checkup and he finds out that you have cancer, but he wants you to like him, so he doesn't tell you you have cancer. 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
23: So good to be here, Rob. Thanks for the opportunity to help.
1: You know, many believers who want to steward their finances wisely are hesitant when they hear this term, reverse mortgage. Maybe they have been told these loans are expensive, risky, or just unwise. So let's dive into that. Why do you think these products carry such a negative perception?
23: Well, you know, Rob, debt of any kind feels kind of unspiritual, like bondage. The borrower is the servant to the lender. In your book, Our Ultimate Treasure, one of the titles or one of the chapters is Debt Mortgages the Future, or Debt Creates Problems for the Future. And that's where a lot of people who don't realize that a reverse mortgage is guaranteed never to have a payment and never to be something that it leaves a debt behind for the children, they feel, well, sooner or later, there's going to be another shoe to drop and we're going to get kicked out of our house. We're going to leave a debt behind for our kids. It's just not going to end well. One person said that to me. This sounds great, but I don't think it ends well. And that's where we kind of show people what happens in the end as compared to a credit card problem or some other high interest debt that requires big payments. And that's really just a misunderstanding of what's there at the end. And then there have been abuses of the product in our industry and in the HEI industry. So as in any product, things can be misused.
1: Yeah, let's talk about that for a second, because you mentioned something quickly there, an HEI. What is that, and why is it very different from what we're talking about here?
23: Yes, HEIs and HEAs are home equity investments, home equity agreements. And there's a number of companies that do this. There's actually billions of dollars of investments that have went into these over the years, and they are not a situation where they're alone. You are giving up a certain portion of your house, if not all of it. And it usually has a short-term period of like 10 years. And so it's very easy for people to lose their home, lose all of their equity, and they are not regulated by the Federal Housing Administration or any mortgage regulator. They are really kind of the Wild West, and so they can kind of charge whatever they want, and often the costs are 30-40% per year, and people don't realize it because they think that they're only giving up a small portion of their equity.
1: Yeah, that's really helpful. So then what makes today's home equity conversion mortgage, what we know as a reverse mortgage, different from what many people remember from years ago?
23: Well, the biggest single issue is that the borrower is not the servant to the lender. There's never required payment. You can never get kicked out. You never outlive too long, or that your house goes down in value. And it's federally insured. We can actually use the word guarantee, which you can't in a lot of products, because it is federally insured by the FHA. And there's been a lot of laws and rules that have changed to protect the borrower in the servicing scenario. So it makes a dramatic difference in education that it is something that's safe.
1: Separating fact from fear on reverse mortgages today. You know our position. We love the idea of you getting out of debt and staying there. But in this fourth quarter of life, whether it's thinking about the timing of assets or if you're ill-prepared, this can be an effective financial planning tool. And to Harlan's point, it is non-recourse debt. Your questions after this with Harlan Akala. Stick around.
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1: 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Harlan's going to stick around today. We're taking your questions on reverse mortgages, and every caller on topic gets a copy of his book as our gift to you. Let's dive in. We'll begin in Texas today. Rowena, thanks for calling. How can we help?
0: Hi.
1: Hi.
0: Yes. Did you want me, my question?
1: Yes, ma'am. Thank you for calling. How can we help you?
0: Yes. I want to know, is it usual for more reverse mortgage companies to charge you interest?
1: Yes. Harlan, let's talk about the interest on these and then any other fees.
23: What it comes down to, Rowena, is we are in the business of lending money and collecting interest, just like we do with forward mortgages, traditional mortgages. You take out a 30-year mortgage and you pay it back with interest. A reverse mortgage also, we

0: responsible for that personally, the value of the house is. There's also cost to set the loan up. The most notable cost is 2% of the value of your house, which is homeowners, or it is not homeowners insurance, but is mortgage insurance that guarantees three things. You never will get kicked out of the house, no matter how long you live. The balance will never be higher than the value of the house, and you never have to worry about making a payment unless you want to, and your payments are always optional. So those are the fees that are involved with being able to get a reverse mortgage, and that information is given to you every month so you know exactly how much you're being charged and what the total is on the payoff at any given time. Great question, Rowena.
1: It sure is. Rowena, thank you for calling today. Let's go to Georgia. Hi, Nathan. How can we help you?
2: Hey, yes, sir. I had a quick question about the reverse mortgage for my mom. I'm wondering if it would be a good option for her. She's on a fixed income, and she's in her 60s. And I'm just wondering, she did a home equity line of credit, but they really didn't give her a lot, I think, due to credit. And I don't know if that would affect a reverse mortgage as well, or if that'd be something totally different.
1: Yeah, it's a great question. Let me ask you one follow-up. We'll get Harlan's thoughts here. Do you know what your mom's home is worth and then what she owes on any mortgages she has outstanding in total?
2: I think it was around like a $12,000 or $15,000 loan. On that, the home was paid for, and I think it's probably worth in the low threes.
1: Okay, very good. Harlan?
0: Did you say the low 30s, Nathan?
1: The home worth in the low 300,000s.
0: Oh, 300,000. Okay. First of all, Nathan, thank you. There are so many kids that are adult children that are not concerned about their parents. And it's such a huge issue. Sometimes they don't even get on a call with us. So thank you for calling in. What a lot of people don't realize is when somebody's on a fixed income, about 23% of people in the U.S. right now over the age of 65 are in poverty. And that doesn't, many of them are not really in poverty. They own a house that's worth $200,000-$400,000, just like your mom. And so they can just use some of that. In answer to your question, would it make sense for your mom to do it? Is that a good idea? Probably to supplement her income. I'd need to know more about it. We go through all that process with you and your mom. But typically, she's going to be able, in her 60s, she's going to be able to get somewhere around 30% of the value of the house, which if it's worth $300,000, she's going to get $100,000. We'd pay off the existing line of credit. The reason that she, and the credit itself is not a big issue for us as long as she's on time with her taxes. And then even if she does have a variable credit score or no credit score, we still have programs that will be able to help her without charging her more in interest. So I need to know a little bit more about that because that is a very small amount, but we'd probably be able to give her somewhere around $100,000 in a line of credit, which would enable her to pull out maybe even $300-$400 extra every month for the rest of her life, or $1,000 extra for the next 10 years. So it just depends on what you want to accomplish, but it would make a dramatic difference in her cash flow and take a tremendous amount of pressure off from her just worry about money when you're on a fixed income like that.
1: And obviously, Nathan, she still owns the home, can live there until she either moves out permanently or till the end of her life. And then whatever equity is remaining in the home would be available for her heirs or for her to give to ministry. But could be, as Harlan said, a game changer. If you want to learn more, you can connect with Harlan and the team at faithfi.com/movement. And we'll send you a copy of Harlan's book, Nathan, to pass along to your mom in case she has questions. So just hold the line. Let's go to Minnesota. Hi, Andy. Go ahead. Andy, are you with us?
3: I am with you. Thanks, Rob. I just take you off a speakerphone.
1: Oh, no problem whatsoever.
3: So we are looking at selling our existing home now that we're empty nesters maybe in 2 or 3 years and downsizing into like a patio home, one-level patio home. And I guess our biggest question, I had never thought about a reverse mortgage for accessing our equity and maybe financing some of our final costs here as retirees. But

0: wondering, what is a percentage of equity that we'd want to have? Is there a minimum? And I mean, obviously, it wouldn't be 100% equity that we would have in the forever home. We'd finance a little bit of it or need to, but wondering what Harlan would have for guidelines on how much equity would be for a minimum, and as we're thinking and planning and on a selling price and a buying price for that next home.
1: Yeah, really good question. Go ahead, Harlan.
2: Well, that's such an important question. There's so many people in their fourth quarter of life that should be moving. We did that. We moved from Wisconsin to Minnesota here by you to be closer to our grandkids. And so, and we have a one level home, which is much better than the three level home that we had, where we raised all the kids. So you're making a very wise, thoughtful scenario when you don't have to move. And many people should be doing the same thing. So thank you for bringing this issue up. What happens is you need about 60 to 70% down when you're in your 60s. So you need a significant amount of money that you put down. So if you're buying a $400,000 house, for example, a new little patio home, then you'd put down somewhere around $250,000 to $270,000, and then we'd come in with the mortgage for the rest of it, and you would not have to worry then about making a payment on that amount. That would be on the new house, so you'd use some of the equity from your old house to put it into the new house. Very important scenario.
1: Very good. Andy, we'll see if you have any further questions there during the break, and we're going to take more questions right after this. Stay with us.
3: We will get to more Faith and Finance Live here on Moody Radio. Good afternoon. It's John Hemmer. I got to tell you, I am 52 years old. I've been a believer basically my entire life, okay? And I'm still learning every day more and more about the Lord. He is constantly showing me things, and I want to share with you, he taught me something last night, the fact that he will meet us wherever we are, but we have to invite him in. We have to invite him into the situation. We have to go to him. We have to talk to him. My mom is going through some health issues, and you know, things kind of got serious last night. I went home and I was all upset. I was concerned, and I learned that the Lord is always there, but we have to acknowledge that. We have to invite him in so he can work in our situations, in our lives.
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1: Well, we're talking reverse mortgages today here on Faith and Finance Live. 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Every call on that topic, we'll send you as our gift a copy of Harlan's book, Home Equity and Reverse Mortgages. Before we head back to the phones, you know, as we look at this, Harlan, through the lens of stewardship, you know, in what ways could a HECM help someone manage their resources more wisely, especially as they think about the timing and the implication of tapping various assets in a tax-efficient manner?
2: Well, the thing is that we should treat our home, in my opinion, just like we would treat any other asset that we have. And when we can get money from our house tax-free, when we can use a standby line of credit, when we can increase our cash flow so perhaps we can give more now rather than passing assets at death. I'm a big fan of Luke 16, that one is faithful in little is faithful in much. Whether we're dealing with the equity in our house or an IRA or whatever it is, what is the best and smartest way to use that in the light of what of God's kingdom? And when you can free up cash flow, you can simply be more generous. And that has made a difference for many of our Christian clients from that perspective, because the equity is unlocked and there's money that can be used now instead of later.
1: Yeah, that's well said. The phone lines are open. Questions for Harlan Akilis today, 800-525-7000. Call right now. Let's go to South Carolina. Hi, Melody. Go ahead.
8: Hi. I'm glad. Thank you for taking my question.
1: Sure.
8: I'm trying to understand, how can a person be sure that when they sign up for this type of reverse mortgage you're speaking about, that they're not signing up for that old type you mentioned earlier? I don't know all the names of the things that you were saying, but is there certain verbiage or something to look for when you're trying to check this out?
1: Yeah, great question. Harlan?
2: Well, there is. Federal Housing Administration, FHA, HUD, Housing and Urban Development, should be all over. It's much easier to get an HEI or an HEA, the ones that where you're giving up some of the equity. Any time that you are not getting a counseling session, you should have a required counseling session on the phone or on Zoom. If you're not getting a counseling session, that's usually a sign that it's something that is not federally regulated. And you need to deal with a company you trust and that you believe in that is going to steer you in the right direction for what's available. And you simply ask a lot of questions and look in the paperwork to make sure that the keywords is non-recourse, that there is never a situation where you have to worry about paying it back, and that there is involvement from the Federal Housing Administration. So that's really the quickest way, and we can explain more in showing you the difference. But if somebody can't give you those guarantees, then they're not representing FHA. You have to be licensed in that scenario as well.
1: Melody, the technical term of the product we're talking about today is a home equity conversion mortgage. 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Thanks for your call. Let's go to Cleveland. Doug, how can we help you?
9: Hi, thank you for taking my call. I'm just wanting to find out if there is like an age at which you can actually access these HECM loans.
1: Yeah. Harlan?
2: Yes, the official age is 62. One person needs to be over 62. As I mentioned, my wife was only 59, but because we're married, she qualified at the same time. And mathematically, in most cases, if you're not moving soon, it makes sense to do it earlier rather than later, but you can access it at any time. you bring up a great question, because when I was in my 40s, I started planning for my reverse mortgage at 62. We do that with all of our clients that are doing forward mortgages in their 40s and 50s, letting them know that by the time they get to 62, the payment will go to zero without paying their mortgage off to zero. And so that's something that you're, if you're not 62 yet, you're wise for thinking and planning ahead, because it should really be part of your overall retirement plan, because it's not a good idea to have a mortgage payment in retirement. Nothing wrong with having a mortgage, but you don't want a mortgage payment in retirement. And that makes all of the difference in cash flow.
1: Yeah, very good. Doug, thanks for your call today. We appreciate it. Harlan, we've got just about a minute and a half before the break. I'm curious. I mean, so obviously you're still working. You weren't in that position where, you know, you were in the fourth quarter, retired, living on a fixed income. And yet at 62, you and your wife got a reverse mortgage. What was the driver of that for you?
2: Well, the main driver was tax savings. There is a we have some investments in IRAs and so on. We wanted to reduce our tax bill as much as possible. We wanted to be more generous with our children and with our giving. And when we could eliminate that payment, that freed up about $3,000 a month for us. And that was a big deal. It changed a lot of things in our cash flow, even though I'm still working, so we could afford to make a mortgage payment. But it made more sense to put money into other investments and take less out. So we're just trading our home equity for more in the other place, and for being able to be more generous, not only to our family, but to the kingdom at large. Because it's so easy to just think, well, we got to keep putting money in our house. Well, if you do, it's just buried there and you can't use it until later. And so we just made the decision that we wanted to, from a stewardship standpoint and from a wisdom standpoint, give while we were of right mind and could be of help to others and seeing the needs. We certainly wanted to take care of other folks too.
1: Yeah, very good. Harlan Ackle is here today. When we come back, we'll tackle some more questions. Ventura's got a great one in New Mexico. Ventura has solar panels tied up in the deed of the house, wondering if that'll affect a reverse mortgage. And then what about mobile homes as well? Perhaps your question, 800-525-7000. Harlan Ackle is here today. We're separating fact from fear on reverse mortgages. Stay with us.
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0: So glad to have you with us today on Faith and Finance Live. I'm Rob West. 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We're so excited about that. The first ever devotional from Randy on money is going to be released by FaithFi early next year. We're also working on field guide number 2, how to prepare the next steward. As you think about passing character and spiritual and relational capital before financial capital. How do you do that? What does God's word say about it? What are the exercises to be intentional to pass spiritual capital before financial capital? Well, this field guide will address that, and we'll send it to partners. 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That's faithfi.com/give. Harlan Ackle is here today. We're talking reverse mortgages, separating fact from fear, and trying to address some of the questions that people have had from the years where these products got a bad reputation, in many cases for good reason. But the home equity conversion mortgage of today is an entirely different product. We're shedding a light on that today and talking about how it can be, not for everyone, but it can be an effective financial planning tool to consider in the fourth quarter of life. We're taking your questions today, nearly all the lines full, so let's head right back to the phones. To New Mexico, Ventura, thanks for your call. Go ahead.
1: The question is, we just paid our home off last month, but in going through the song and dance and back and forth to get solar panels, which I have no regret, it's a wash between utilities and payment, I don't recall whether or not we tied up the deed in the solar panels. What would happen if it was?
0: Yeah, Harlan, your thoughts?
2: Very common scenario, Ventura. A lot of the homes we do have solar panels, and most solar companies, I can't speak for yours specifically, but almost all of the solar companies will subordinate their position and take the lien off temporarily, because we have to be in first position. So they'll take the lien off, we'll put ours on, and then they'll put their lien back on top of ours. We do that frequently, so we're very familiar with the system. Some of them are not as responsive as others, and it might take extra time. But almost all of them have a lien on your property, and we have to deal with that. But that does not mean that you cannot get a reverse mortgage. It's just a little bit more messing around, and we are really good at getting that taken care of, and to get it taken care of almost always.
0: Yeah, very good. Ventura, if you want to follow up with the team there, hang on the line. We'll get your information, get you a copy of the book, and then our team can connect you with Harlan to learn more. Or you can go to faithfi.com/movement. But probably not in the deed, probably just a solar-related lien. But to Harlan's point, it does need to be addressed. So thanks for your call today. Let's go to Florida. Hi, Tom. Go ahead.
3: Hey, my name is Tom, and I was living in a mobile home which got destroyed by a hurricane. So I ended up buying a condom and paid a lot on it, but I still owe $29,000 on it. And at 80 years old, a 30-year mortgage is not too attractive. So I was thinking maybe I can get a home equity conversion loan or mortgage on it.
0: Yeah, Harlan?
2: Great question, Tom. We do a lot of condominiums, especially in Florida. There's a lot of condos in Florida. And yes, at 80 years old, you're long past the time when you have to make a mortgage payment, and it sounds like a pretty small amount that you have as well. But at 80, you're going to qualify for a bit more than 50% of the value because of where your age is. That is something that I would definitely check into, because really what we say is, why don't you make your payment optional? Even if you think you might want to make payments in the future, you always can. But if health changes and inflation and everything else, make your payment optional so you can make it if you want. And if you don't want to, you don't have to. You have a lot more options, and you have a significant amount of equity. So we'd love to visit with you and go over the specific numbers.
0: We appreciate your call, Tom. Thanks for being on the program today. 800-525-7000. We're staying in Florida. Shirley, go ahead. Hi, Shirley. Are you with us? All right. Let's head to Chicago. Susan, how can we help you?
4: Yes. My husband and I live in Chicago, and my husband's retired, and we're thinking about moving to Florida to buy a condo, and we don't have a lot of equity in our home currently. Can we buy a house or a condo in Florida with a reverse mortgage?
0: Yeah, Harlan?
2: You can. In your 60s, you're somewhere around 60 to 70% down. In your 80s, you're 40 to 50% of a down payment, which doesn't have to come from your current house. And one of the things that I should mention that I've been to the previous caller is condos have to be FHA approved. So before you start shopping for a condo, we'll tell you where it makes sense to shop for a condo and the type of condo that you want with the proper, really the proper financials behind the condominium association. Sometimes you just may end up doing a townhome or something. But it would certainly, whenever you're moving, that the quick answer is yes, you can buy a house with a reverse mortgage when you're past 62. All the specifics vary depending upon your personal situation, what you're selling in Chicago and your age, et cetera. But we handle that many times a week with somebody selling and moving, especially when they're moving to Florida, a warmer place from the North Country. And so we'd be very willing to go through all of the different scenarios. It usually takes about an hour to discuss all those things, and we'd be glad to set time aside for you.
4: You said if in our 60s. My husband is 63. I'm 61. So what percentage was that? 60% of the
2: Value? It changes every Tuesday, so it's not an exact number. It depends on the interest rates, but it'd be between 60 and 70%. This week it'd probably be about 65% of the value.
4: Okay. All right. Thank you.
0: Absolutely, thank Susan. Thanks for your call today. We appreciate you being on the program. Let's go to Ohio. Kim, go ahead.
5: Hi, I was wondering, all of this sounds so good, and it's almost like it's too good to be true. So I'm wondering, what's the downside, if there is any, and when would it not be appropriate to, you know, apply for one of these loans?
0: Yeah, that's the right question to ask, Kim. Harlan, we've got about a minute until the next break. Go ahead.
2: Yeah, so the big thing there, I always say it's not too good to be true, it's too good to be free. You're giving up some of your equity in the form of interest. And so you got to give up that equity. You have less at the end, so there's less to pass on, but you have more today, and you have more that is left in your investment side. So it's nothing more than a trade. And when you should not be doing it, because there's some upfront costs that you're paying for insurance to guarantee all of these things, is when you're only going to be in a house for less than 3 years. It really is not justified to go with the cost. It's something that you should be in for at least 3 or 4 years or longer. So we'd be happy to go over your specific situation and show you the positives and the negatives and see whether or not it fits in with your lifestyle and your retirement plans.
0: Yeah, I think that's exactly right, Kim. You know, there are plenty of folks that say, listen, I want to get out of debt. I want to own my home. I want to be free and clear, and then I'll pass it on. And if that's you, this is not a product for you. But others say, no, I need the money, or I'd rather tap other assets first. And this can make a lot of sense. Thanks for your call. We'll be right back.
6: 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Good afternoon. It's John Hemmer. Have you reserved? 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Thanks to C.H. Hansen, you can do so right now. 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
0: Harlan Ackle is here today. We're talking reverse mortgages on Faith and Finance Live. Every line full, so let's get right back to the phones. We'll get to as many calls as we can. Cleveland, Ohio, Yvonne, thanks for calling. Go ahead.
13: Thank you. I was wondering, if you've been in your home, but it's not paid for, I've been in my home about 30 years. I am single. I own the house. It's worth about $300,000 now. Can you use this reverse mortgage to do home improvements, like a new kitchen, new bathroom?
0: Yeah, great question. Harlan?
2: Well, one of our things we always say is you should use your home to pay for your home. It's usually wise because it's going to increase the value of your home if you do a new kitchen, new bathroom, fix some things up. Typically, that's going to be something that increases in value, but you can't use it while you're alive and living in it, so it just makes more sense to use some of the equity to do those improvements. The answer to your first question, do you have to have your house paid off? No, I didn't have my house paid off when I did my reverse mortgage. I used the reverse mortgage as a lump sum to pay off my existing mortgage. So in your situation, whatever you have left, you'd be eligible for, if you've been in your house for about 30 years, depending upon your age, you'd be eligible for somewhere between $100,000 and $150,000. So we would pay off your existing mortgage that's left, eliminating your payment, making it optional, and then giving you money for the improvements of the home. So I would say 70-80% of the loans we do, the people do not have their house paid off. We're paying off an existing mortgage. That's one of the best ways to use a reverse mortgage because it immediately changes your cash flow and makes it easier to save or use less of the money that you have in investments or savings accounts.
0: Hmm. Yeah, very good. Yvonne, thanks. Harlan, just curious, what is the most common form of taking the equity once you do a reverse mortgage?
2: Well, if they're paying off an existing mortgage, for sure the lump sum to pay off the existing mortgage, but there's almost always money left. So by far the most common scenario is a line of credit. We don't encourage people to take out money they don't need or will probably not use immediately because they're just accruing interest on something that's not needed to be pulled out. So the most common is a line of credit because really we're just using the first amount of the line of credit to pay off the existing mortgage. It's not a different mortgage. It's the same thing. We're just using that line of credit to for the first draw to pay off that existing mortgage.
0: Yeah. By the way, if you want to connect with Movement and just learn more about your situation, just go to faithfi.com/movement and you can connect with the team there. Let's go to Illinois. Beverly, how can we help you?
14: Hi. I have an aunt that I think could benefit from a reverse mortgage. And she and my uncle, you know, knew how to work and save, and they had no children. They were unable to have children. So the nephews and nieces are discussing this issue. The thing is, when my aunt was in her late 80s, she told her nieces and nephews that there would be money for us when she passed on. Nobody cared about that, but she felt like she wanted to say that. She also had both of her knees replaced at that time, and it was the surgery didn't go well, and she had trouble walking. So now she's 100 years old, and she cannot walk on her own. She's a fall risk, so she has a live-in caregiver who makes slightly more than $100,000 a year. So she now has no money. And some of the nieces and nephews, myself included, want to encourage her to take out a reverse mortgage to continue living in her house, hopefully to the last days of her life.
0: Yes.
14: And some of the other nieces and nephews have different ideas about selling her house, putting her in a retirement home, and she couldn't function on her own in the retirement home. But anyway, so we have issues, and I was wondering what you would advise.
0: Yeah, Harlan, I know you get involved in a lot of these family situations. What are your thoughts here?
2: Yeah, I've heard so many of these scenarios. The number one thing is what your aunt wants, and you're so kind, Beverly, to be concerned first about your aunt, because some heirs are not. And there's no question that almost always the person who's lived in the house for years and years or decades does not want to go to a home. If she's happy going to a home and she looks forward to that and wants to do that, nothing wrong with that, if that's what her goal is. But I've seen many, many people that have been forced to sell their house and they died shortly after because they didn't like going to the home. So it really depends on what your aunt wants. But typically it's a situation where the longer we can keep somebody in the house, the better off they are health-wise, emotionally, and it's kind of a toss-up from a financial standpoint. So what would make the most sense with the number of nieces and nephews, I do this often, get everybody in a Zoom call from wherever they live and talk about all of the options and her wishes and what the situation is and what the financial resources are in the home, what we could do. At 100 years old, she's going to get close to 75% of the value of her house. So it'd just be a good thing not to decide to get it, but just to talk about all the options, because I've been through this so many times that even if nobody does a reverse mortgage, I can at least be of help as to how to make the decision and things to do. I'd be honored to help your family, Beverly, and certainly be of help to your aunt who's 100 years old.
0: Beverly, thank you for your call. If you hold the line, our team will give you Harlan's team's information and make sure you get connected if you'd like to. Harlan, I would imagine you get brought into some of these conversations, even with extended family. Is that right?
2: Well, sometimes we become psychologists and peacemakers.
0: Yeah.
2: So without question, it's a very touchy subject when it comes to money. And we do our best to just make things clear and what the options are. And it's fun to be able to help and to diffuse some of the heat and light that goes on in some of these discussions.
0: Yeah, I can imagine. Faith is in Indiana. Faith, thanks for your patience. How can we help you today?
15: Yes, I have a question about our house is basically pretty much paid off, but we have a lot of medical bills in situations that make it hard sometimes to get through the month. And we want to leave an inheritance to our family, to our kids. So would a reverse mortgage be a good thing to do? Because somebody's got to pay it back, I'm sure. I don't quite understand it all.
0: Yeah, Harlan, give us kind of the rundown here.
2: Well, sure. It's anything that your estate is responsible for, whether it be medical bills, whether it be credit card bills, a car loan, a house loan, whatever, they're all the same. It's all the same situation. And so what I would encourage you to do is take a look at balancing those costs. Sometimes you can solve medical bills for 50 cents, 25 cents on the dollar if they get money up front, and you can save some money on that. We've done that a number of times where we've talked to the medical providers and they say, hey, we'll settle for this amount of money if we can have it all right now. And we pull that money out of the reverse, and people can sometimes save tens of thousands of dollars.
0: Okay. Looks like we... Yeah, thank you for your call, Faith. We appreciate it very much. I think we may have lost Harlan. Harlan, are you still with us? All right. I think we lost Harlan there. We're going to continue to take your phone calls. We'll try to get Harlan back on the line as well and see if we can continue down this track. You know, as we think about this idea of a reverse mortgage, you know, one of the key understandings is, again, I think going back to the basics of money management, we want to spend less than we earn. We want to avoid the use of debt. We want to have some margin or some liquidity and make sure that, you know, we understand that we can't live right up to the edge. We want to give generously and set long-term goals. And when we do that, we put ourselves in a position to experience God's best. Now, that may mean you being completely debt-free. It also may mean if you've not saved enough, you need to look at how you can provide for yourself. What sources of income, if Social Security isn't enough, are you sitting on home equity? Do you want to stay in your home? And would your heirs rather you do that and have a little margin than be able to inherit the full amount of the home that they're going to sell anyway? And I think that's where it often can make some sense. Let's try to head back to, looks like Indiana. Faith, are you with us?
15: Here. If I could, I really would like to get a book. I'm an avid reader, but I'm just kind of balancing medical bills. And we're making it, but I'm sure cutting back in a lot of areas. And then also having, I just want to leave an inheritance, you know, to your children's children. But that's kind of where I'm at, but I don't really understand. I know the reverse mortgage, okay, we got so much out of the house, you know, then that's got to be paid back somewhere. Is it when you die, they have to pay it back in the estate or what?
0: Yes, just like a forward mortgage, Faith, at death or when you move out permanently, any mortgage would have to be paid out of the proceeds of the sale of the home, or it has to be refinanced. And the same is true with the reverse mortgage in the same way it would be with a forward mortgage. The only difference is with the reverse mortgage, the payment is optional. So you don't have to make the payment, which means as the value of the home is increasing, the loan is increasing because of interest as well. But whatever equity remains is available for the estate. And just like any mortgage that's on a home at death or when you move out, it has to be paid out of the equity of the home. We will be sure to get that book out to you. Stay on the line and we'll get that to you right away. Let's finish in Tampa with Sammy. And we have just about 45 seconds. Go ahead.
16: Yeah, hi. I'm calling because I'm 60 years old, and I am planning ahead reverse mortgages on you know, in my future to do. The home, it's worth about $300,000. There's no mortgage. It is a double-wide mobile home, and I do know those are permissible. But my question is, he mentioned earlier about the earlier the better to do a reverse mortgage. What did you mean by that? Because I know it's based on the age, the value of the home, and the equity.
0: Let's do this. I'm going to have him hold the line, and we'll answer your call off the air, Sammy. Unfortunately, we're out of time. Stay right there. Harlan, really appreciate you, my friend.
17: Thank you so much, Rob.
0: All right. If you want to learn more, go to faithfi.com/movement. 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
6: We will get to hour one of In the Market with Janet Parshall here on Moody Radio. Good afternoon. It's John Hemmer. You ever have like a verse or even a part of a verse from the Bible just kind of stick with you? It just kind of hits differently. This morning, we were in President's Chapel here. See, the radio station, we are located on the campus of Moody Bible Institute. So we're at chapel. And wow, the verse I heard, the flame will not consume you. The flame will not consume you. What is your flame today? I think all of us have a flame that we are dealing with in our lives. The flame will not consume you. God never said that we weren't going to have problems, that we weren't going to have fire in our lives and these panic moments. However, he promises us that he'll be with us through all things, that he sticks closer to us than a brother.
18: I remember the time that my son got in real late, and I remember because that really wasn't his usual style. And, of course, I was waiting calmly and patiently for him to get home and, you know, waiting to hear his explanation. Oh, yeah, they got lost. It all checked out. But I was still a pretty unhappy father for one important thing that he missed. You didn't call. Every parent knows, and most teenagers learn, that you're making a big mistake when you don't call home, right? I'm Ron Hutchcraft, and I want to have a word with you today about neglecting to call home. Now, I'm going to read our word for today from the Word of God in 1 Chronicles chapter 14. David is in his unstoppable years. Everything he does works. And there are secrets here to being unstoppable. Verse 10 says, David inquired of God, "Shall I go and attack the Philistines?" And the Lord answered him, "Go and I will hand them over to you." In verse 14, it says, David inquired of God again. And in this case, he happens to be asking him about a strategy for defeating the Philistines. See, David checked with the Lord apparently on everything. Well, almost everything. One day he did a great thing. He had the Ark of the Covenant move from the suburbs, so to speak, the outer country, to where it would be in the center of things. But it was only to be handled by the Levites. That's the law of God. And they didn't do it God's way. And the man died while transporting that Ark. Now we read in chapter 15 of 1 Chronicles, "You are the heads of the Levitical families. Now you and your fellow Levites are to consecrate yourselves and bring up the Ark of the Lord to the place I have prepared for it. It was because you, the Levites, did not bring it up the first time that the Lord our God broke out in anger against us. Now listen to this. We did not inquire of him about how to do it in the prescribed way." In other words, David is saying, we messed up because we didn't call our father. We didn't check to see how God wanted this done. Our tendency is to pray about something and then check in same time, same station, maybe tomorrow. Or pray when we're losing the battle. Can we learn a lesson from David when he was in his unstoppable years? Pray first about which battles to fight. Then ask the Lord about how to fight the battle. And pray until you start to feel his plan for that battle unfolding. You can be unstoppable if you move through all your day's choices in consultation with your Heavenly Father. Like earthly kids, we tend to get in a mess and then come into the Father's presence with our head hanging low. And our Father says, "You didn't call."
19: There were all kinds of people on the Titanic the night it sank, but ultimately every one of them was on one of two lists, saved and lost. So is every person on this planet. The Bible says God has given us eternal life in his Son. Whoever has the Son has life. Whoever does not have the Son of God does not have life. Why? Because Jesus gave his life to pay for our sins, so your heaven is in his hands. If you've never placed your life in his hands, call us at 888-NEED-HIM and move from lost to saved.
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1: Legendary actress, singer, songwriter, and entrepreneur Dolly Parton has passed away at the age of 80. Her achievements reaching far beyond her humble country roots. Parton was known as the Queen of Country, her career spanning more than six decades, including 50 albums. She won 11 Grammys, three Emmys, and received two Oscar nominations. She was honored with a star on the Hollywood Walk of Fame and at the Kennedy Center Honors in 2006. Born in a two-room log cabin in 1946 in rural Tennessee, the fourth of 12 children, Parton would write about growing up dirt poor. She began performing as a child and moved to Nashville the day after she graduated from high school. She quickly found success, too, breaking into the country top 10 in 1966. So many of her hits, like Joshua, Here You Come Again, and Jolene, now part of the fabric of the American songbook. And branching out to Hollywood with 9 to 5, which later became a Broadway musical. Throughout her life, Parton was a dedicated philanthropist. Her literacy program, Dolly's Imagination Library, well, it's mailed out millions of books to children all over the world over the decades. And during the pandemic, she gave $1 million to Vanderbilt University Medical Center's research efforts and encouraged others who could, well, make similar donations. Dolly Parton leaves a lasting impact on American music and all of our lives.
0: Family member Brian Seaver, who is Dolly's nephew, released a video statement that was pre-recorded in anticipation of her death. Here's what he said.
2: Hey, everyone. My name is Brian Seaver, son of Cassie Parton, and I am representing the Parton and Owens family today, announcing the passing of my Aunt Dolly Rebecca Parton Dean, sister, sis, Aunt Granny to one generation and Gigi to the next. This video announcement is something Dolly asked of me years ago, before I fully absorbed it as a future reality. As her head of security for more than two decades, a role my father Larry held before me, I have imagined the heaviness of this moment, but haven't truly felt it until now. It is an honor that is mixed with absolute pride and great sadness. But sadness lies with us, not with Dolly. Dolly has lived in the light and is in the arms of Jesus, surely met by Carl, her parents, and countless others who have watched her and longed for her to meet them in the heavens. I first went on the road with Dolly as a kid, getting a taste of the road life in the early 1980s. Dolly opened doors not just for me, but for her entire family to reach the potential we didn't even know was possible. Dolly also opened doors for generations of singers, songwriters, musicians, and dreamers from every walk of life and across every continent. By her example, we believed that anything was possible. She never saw a door she couldn't open, and the doors she opened made and changed history. My family and I have shared a lifetime of beautiful memories with Dolly, but so have you. She has always been on your television, your record player, your CD, and on your phone playlist, becoming an extended part of your family whether you liked it or not. Our family and the team she has entrusted with her legacy will work diligently to ensure her spirit will live with us forever. Dolly was a farmer, just like her daddy. He farmed the soil, she farmed songs and happiness. Dolly called me and said she wants to rest in a beautiful bed of plush cotton because after a life wearing heavy rhinestones, she finally deserves to be comfortable and have some rest. Rest in peace, Aunt Dolly, Aunt Granny, Gigi. May God bless Dolly Parton, and may God bless you all. She will always love you.
0: Dolly's health began to decline when her husband Carl passed away in March of 2025. After they had been married for nearly 60 years, she reflected that her steadfast faith in God and the promise of seeing her husband in heaven sustained her as she was enduring one of the biggest challenges in her life. She said, "I'm a person of faith, and I truly believe I'm going to see him again someday. And I see him every day in my memories and in my heart and all the things that we used to do and all the things that we've built together. You just kind of have to learn how to make new plans, but that's the hardest part." Dolly Parton was being observed in her loss by millions around the world, including the President of the United States, who posted on social media today, "Very sad to report that Dolly Parton, one of the greatest country singers and far beyond ever, has just passed away. This is a true loss for millions of people. There has never been anyone like her and never will. In her honor, I am lowering the American flag throughout the United States for a one-week period beginning tonight at 6 p.m. Rest in peace, Dolly. The world loves you. So if you wonder why you're seeing that flag at half staff, it's because it has been an order from the Oval Office to remember the life and legacy of Dolly Parton. Today, her real life began. You won't hear this on ABC News, but today she was absent from the body and present with the Lord. All of the tears, the pain, the sorrow, the challenges, the struggles of this earth have now been left behind. And she gets to undo those chains that bind her to this earth. And now she opens her eyes and she sees her Savior. That's a promise that every single one of us has, by the way, not just Dolly Parton, when we recognize that the Bible is true when it says it is appointed unto man once to die, and after that, the judgment. You and I have a 100% chance of dying. Let that sink in. A 100% chance of dying. So then the question becomes, so what happens after I die? Well, you can search, you can question, you can ask, you can challenge, but in reality, there's just something in your heart that says, there's got to be something more. And you're absolutely right, because once again, the Bible tells us that God has placed eternity in our hearts. So if eternity is real, and it is, it raises the question, where will you be spending eternity? Dolly confessed with her mouth that Jesus is Lord and believed in her heart that God has raised him from the dead. You had that same opportunity to acknowledge the fact that you're a sinner, separated from God because of the death of sin. But that bridge has been gapped because of what Christ did for us on the cross. He willingly mounted up, took on your sins, my sins, paid the penalty that had to be paid, and then uttered the words, "It is finished." So you recognize your own sinful state, you acknowledge that Jesus paid the price for your sin, and then you receive him into your life. If you confess with your mouth that Jesus is Lord, and believe in your heart that God has raised him from the dead, you will be saved. I have a funny feeling. Dolly's singing in heaven right now.

0: will get to more hour one of In the Market with Janet Parshall here on Moody Radio. Good afternoon. It's John Hemmer. We would love for you to be our personal guest here at Founders Week in October. We'll give you lunch. We'll put you up in a nice hotel. Maybe you're thinking, well, I live in Cleveland or I live in Miami. That's okay. We will fly you in. For all the details, thanks to CHNs, and you can go to our website, moodyradio.org.
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5: Not alone. There's more going on around you than you can see, and that's why I've chosen Seeing the Supernatural by Lee Strobel as this month's Truth Tool. Drawing on 2 years of investigative research, Strobel documents the evidence for angels, miraculous healings, deathbed visions, and the reality of a supernatural realm.

0: getting back to the negotiations.
1: Qatar says it is not seeking a separate deal with Iran for its own energy shipments through Hormuz.
0: This is a regional problem that needs a regional solution. It cannot be either addressed bilaterally with Iran. Iran has closed the Strait of Hormuz, and in a way that goes beyond the international maritime law and goes beyond good neighborly relations. This needs to end immediately.
1: The diplomatic push comes as Washington widens sanctions on Iran and Tehran threatens to retaliate against countries that enforce them. Qatar says it remains committed to mediation, but Iran's latest threats have created another obstacle to efforts to bring Tehran and Washington back to negotiations. Doha insists diplomacy remains the only way out of the crisis. Mohammed Alashi, your news, Doha.
2: We're going to be focusing on national security and defense, and I think starting with the Strait of Hormuz is a good place to begin. Our conversation this hour is going to be with Bill Gertz. Always a delight to spend time with this very insightful award-winning columnist. He is a national security columnist for the Washington Times, and he's been with them since the mid-80s. In his spare time, he writes books, lots of them, and most of them go on to be bestsellers. I always love to highlight his books. Several of them are named in the bio that's on my information page. But I always point to Deceiving the Sky, Inside Communist China's Drive for Global Supremacy is a great place to start. Deceiving the Sky is a Chinese saying, and Bill explains why he chose that as the title when you read the book. Note, because I care for you, don't read it just before you go to bed. It will keep you up at night. Has a wonderful column regularly called Inside the Ring. It chronicles the U.S. national security bureaucracy. And Bill, by the way, is guest lecturing all over the place from Quantico to the Brookings Institute because people have such unbridled respect for the great work that he is doing. So, Bill, this isn't on our list, but I would be remiss because of your knowledge of what's going on in terms of global security to talk about what's going on in Iran, because this is going on and on and on, particularly in light of what I think is an interesting no bullets fired approach to how we handle the situation in Iran. This coming from the U.S. Secretary of Treasury, who said that he's announced something called Operation Economic Outcast. He just did this yesterday, and he wants to aim it at what he calls the economic asphyxiation of the Tehran regime and the sanction of any nation who tries to lend assistance. So tell me what you know about this. And I thought that their economy was about 85% destroyed at this point. So why at this point in this ongoing situation in Iran are we talking about having an economic asphyxiation? I thought they were almost strangled to death economically as it is.
3: Yes. Hi, Janet. Always good to be on the program. This is part of the economic warfare that the administration has shifted from kinetic military warfare to economic warfare. Interestingly enough, yesterday's Washington Times, I wrote a rare op-ed. I usually write news stories or news analysis or my Inside the Ring column, but I wrote a column that said, hey, it's time to turn Iran into a failed state. Like we did with Libya, Syria, and Iraq. There are problems that come with that, but it definitely is a solution to reducing the threat from Iran. And the idea that we can somehow force them to the negotiating table or the bargaining table, to me, is not going to work because we're dealing with a hardcore Islamist fascist state that views the United States as its main enemy and is not going to negotiate honestly with the United States. So, we're getting sucked into a Middle East quagmire that we shouldn't be getting pulled into. And the reason is we started the conflict. The president launched the war. We knocked out a number of things, their Navy, a lot of their military capabilities. But we didn't finish the job, so I'm advocating for actually finishing the job and really decimating and taking out the Islamic Revolutionary Guards Corps, which is a kind of a parallel ideologically motivated military force that's the main element of power in Iran right now.
2: Mm-hmm. Let me, so my friends can look this up, because it's an outstanding piece. It's called Make Iran Another Failed Middle East State. Kinetic action is needed. Again, as Bill said, it's not his usual columns. It is an op-ed piece, which is important because this cuts Bill free to really give his opinion. And may I say, sir, I heartily concur.

0: Sure. The president said from day one he wasn't interested in a regime change. I am. It's had 43 years of trying to undo what was done in 1979, finish the job. And I don't think that you're going to get any change. And you articulate these points beautifully in your op-ed until you do the regime change. Underneath all of this, by the way, if anybody knows anything about the Middle East, they know that this theocracy subscribes to the doctrine of lying to the infidel. So I don't care how many times they meet. I don't care how many papers they sign. They're lying through their eye teeth, as my grandmother used to say. And so the reality is you can't trust a single thing. Then they turn right around in their hubris and they talk about, we're going to charge a toll to go through the Strait of Hormuz. Like it's the story, the children's fairy tale of the billy goat who lived under the bridge. So there doesn't seem to be any end. And it also seems to me that they're cunning in that they understand that they're going to make the American people squawk, get to the midterms, cause their own no bullets fired upset that way. Am I right or wrong?
1: You're correct. You're correct. Clearly what's required, and in addition to resuming heavy military action, I also advocate engaging in aggressive covert action programs, which could involve basically setting up a government in exile, supporting elements in Iran that want a free and open system and want to get rid of the Islamist fascist regime in Tehran. So those are two steps that need to be taken, in my view.
0: Could not agree more. Help these people. You know, they want to go back out in the streets and protest, even though they're being slaughtered for their lack of free speech. But there does have to be a complete and total change. Otherwise, it's the same thing over and over and over again. So much to talk about with Bill Gertz. We'll continue right after this.

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6: Best-selling author and award-winning columnist Bill Gertz is with us. He's been with the Washington Times since the mid-1980s, and he did something unusual. In fact, I'll quote him in his op-ed. He said, "As a news correspondent for the Washington Times for more than 40 years, I rarely write opinion pieces. The problems facing the United States and Iran compelled me to comment." Can I just say, as being in the receiving end of this, I'm so glad you felt that compelling move to write it, and I'm so glad you articulated it. So let's go back to something else you said, because it's too important a piece for me to move on, and I got a boatload of stories about China that you've written that are excellent, and I want to talk about those. But you point out, and we just talked about the Secretary of Treasury talking about this economic asphyxiation, and that's why I asked. I'm just a common man, but we've heard sanctions used against Iran for years and years and years. And every single time, Bill, they seem to come back. So it does raise, I think, a very objectively logical question, which is, so how effective are these economic sanctions? Because Iran doesn't act alone. They've got proxies that they're working with, and they're part of this evil empire coalition that's out there. So I don't know if they're getting backdoored money from other sources, Russia, China, etc., but they always recover. So let me go to that part of the question first. Why? And doesn't that really mean that in the end, sanctions are just sound and fury signifying not much? Wait, and they'll come back anyway?
7: Well, the history of the use of sanctions in economic warfare is somewhat limited. I don't think it's going to work in the case of Iran. And the main reason is the secondary sanctions are not being applied, especially against communist China. The Chinese are the largest purchasers of Iranian oil. And that means that they're vulnerable to really hardcore sanctions. The sanctions that were announced yesterday by Secretary of Treasury Scott Bessent don't include those kind of sanctions on China. So it's a huge loophole that's going to allow the Iranians to still make money and regenerate their military forces. It's not going to be enough. Now, we'll see. I mean, I could be wrong, but that's just my initial take on it. But again, the Trump administration is touting these sanctions as effectively basically crippling and forcing the capitulation of the Iranian regime. We have to see. I hope it works. Let's put it that way.
6: Yes, I agree. And really, if we're thinking critically, it's not an either or military action. It can be a both end. And isn't that what Secretary of War Pete Hegseth said, that the sanctions don't rule out military actions against Iran?
7: Yeah, this is the standard line that, soft power in the form of sanctions needs to be backed up with hard power, which is military force. We've got the forces in the region. It's difficult to maintain them there. We saw that with the problems, morale problems on the USS Abraham Lincoln, the aircraft carrier. They're there. The kinetic action is there. I'm saying, hey, let's pull the trigger. Let's finish the job and go forward with kinetic action against Iran, even if it means resulting in crippling a lot of their infrastructure, especially their oil infrastructure, which has been misused by the regime in Tehran to fund terrorism and to kill Americans. So I think it's been established clearly that Iran is an enemy state. They've attacked us. And as I said in my op-ed piece, the late James Angleton, he was the head of CIA counterintelligence. He was a master counter spy. He said the most effective counterterrorism policy is to have relentless retaliation, to not let terrorist states and terrorist attacks go unchallenged. And I think that's an important lesson as it relates to Iran.
6: Yeah, absolutely agree. Because you are a national security correspondent, let me talk about the terrorist aspect of this as well. I've seen videotape, as I'm sure many others have as well, of the rallies that the state-sponsored media is supporting, showing Benjamin Netanyahu and Donald Trump hanging from a gallows. And then now Iranian state media has released a video putting a $10 million bounty on 20-year-old Barron Trump, the president's youngest son. Clearly, there are internal, and we don't see him, what we don't see is good for us, but there have to be internal security concerns because of what's happening at the RAND and who they are and how they operate.
7: Clearly, there are. You know, I just finished a news piece for the Washington Times, which was just posted on the website today, which included a security notice issued by acting Navy Secretary Hung Cao. And it said basically that all Navy personnel, it was warning all Navy personnel of several new increased threat factors, including direct attacks on personnel, drone attacks, as well as cyber attacks and other suspicious foreign terrorism and foreign intelligence activity. So clearly there are some concerns about Iranian retaliation and the Iranian regime. Some of their officials have also threatened to do retaliatory attacks. So far, we haven't seen that. Let's hope that we do not. If they do that, it would clearly set in motion another major round of kinetic warfare attacks, again, which is something that I advocate, but I think we should do it before they conduct some kind of a terrorist attack.
6: I absolutely agree with you, Bill. I thank you for that insight. We're going to come back and talk about China, but let me just point out, you mentioned U.S. Secretary of the Navy, Hung Cao, goes to my church, was in church on Sunday. We were praying for him, by the way, and my pastor will be giving devotions at the Pentagon on Friday. So there you go. Next time you hear nothing good can come out of Washington, think again. God puts his people everywhere, even in the Pentagon. Back after this.

0: We will get to more hour one of In the Market here on Moody Radio. Good afternoon. It's John Hemmer. So yesterday, I pick up my daughter from school, and she tells me that one of her friends in her class, already her backpack broke. Now, mind you, it's like the fifth day of school. So you think, okay, well, you really can't take it back to the store because you've already used it. But then again, it's coming from a 10-year-old, so who knows? Maybe they were using the backpack as like a parachute, or they were like, you know, like throwing it around. I don't know, but I was thinking about that. No matter what shape we're in, no matter how broken we might feel, God never leaves us that way. He meets us where we are. He meets us in our mess, and he leads us. He carries us. He walks beside us. He makes all things new. He always makes things better in his own time.
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3: Hi, this is Pastor Jason Akers. 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Often the providence of God works through tragedy. 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You might recall that from Esther 2. The second chapter opens with the king regretting his decision out of anger. 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
0: 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Good afternoon. It's John Hemmer. 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
11: Tactics back in 50 years ago, and they said, look, we're not going to get beat up in the streets by protesting anymore. We're going to make a Marxist long march through the institutions of America. The long march was Mao's retreat in China, which ultimately led to the communists seizing power in Beijing in 1949, and then Mao proceeding to, you know, make sure that 60 million Chinese people died as a result. In America, we're facing a Marxist takeover, and it comes in many forms through leftists, including the Democratic Socialists of America, which are ostensibly democratic. But as I pointed out in my recent Victory Over Communism podcast, they are being taken over by hardcore Marxist-Leninists. And it goes back to what Alexander Solzhenitsyn said, the great Russian Nobel Prize-winning dissident and author. He said, liberals could never withstand radicals. The radicals could never withstand the socialists, and the socialists were always taken over by the communists. So we're kind of seeing that play out in this new surge by the Democratic Socialists of America, which have been winning candidates there, including the mayor of New York, Zoran Mamdani.
12: So at the end of July, the Speaker of the House, Mike Johnson, said communism is no longer a far-fetched threat. It is here on our shores. You listen to David Jenkins, who's a member of the DSA's National Political Committee. He said, our goal is communism. So they're not even tiptoeing around, even though they call it the Democratic Socialists of America. They're really hardcore communists. And you and I've talked about this before, but I think it bears repeating because there's just a huge vacuum here of people who don't understand what communism is all about. So Mamdani comes in and he says, you know, I'm going to control your rent and I'm going to give you free groceries. Are people, Bill, And this is not a rhetorical question. I'm really interested in the human condition. Are people truly that gullible where they think that somebody's going to give you something for free? Somebody always has to pay the piper. So there's no free anything here. But people hear a political official say it, and they think they're going to get it. And by the way, note to file, those grocery stores are already in legal trouble. So talk to me about this.
11: Yeah. As I point out, as I'm in my podcast, the central feature of Marxism and communism is the use of lies and deception. It's a fundamental feature of it. So they constantly refer to themselves as democratic. They're not democratic at all. And again, this is one of the lies. And it really goes back, as I spoke about this long march to the institutions, the main institution that the Marxists have taken over is the education system. And this is a real problem. And it's not just at the universities. The teachers' unions, all of the teachers are teaching that Marxism is not a threat and that capitalism is the evil that to be defeated. Now, that's the thing we need to understand about Marxism and communism. First of all, it's atheistic, and that's the cause of its anti-human terrorist policies that have been a feature of all the regimes that have taken power, whether it's in the Soviet Union, Russia, or in China, Cuba, in any of these places. And we've really got to educate people more. Now, DeSantis, you mentioned, is doing that. But the problem is that there's so many people that have created the false narrative that communism and Marxism is not a threat, that we really need to really re-educate people to these these problems.
12: Yeah, could not agree more. So, you know, when the Bible says out of the overflow of the heart, the mouth speaks. So when somebody listens, I pay attention. So Mamdani says he wants the abolition of private property. That's not only a biblical idea, it's entrenched in our Constitution as well. I heard El Sayed from Michigan running against Mike Rogers say that he wants to get rid of the Second Amendment. Okay. All of this stuff, by the way, there's nothing new under the sun. Again, a biblical idea, the writer of Ecclesiastes. All of this stuff is echoed by Marx and Engels in the Communist Manifesto, is it not? So we're just not paying attention, apparently.
11: Yeah, it's a very important point, too. America has been built on the freedom to be able to defend yourself and your family with firearms. And one of the first steps, if you were to look at the history of communism and its takeovers, one of the first steps is the removal of private firearms. That's disarm the population and you can take power. So this is clearly the playbook there. And again, Americans are very heavily armed and we're not going to allow the communists to do that. So I think they've got an uphill battle on that front. But educationally, we really need to change tactics and alert people to what the history of these ideologies are and how they are absolutely opposed and are working for the destruction of everything that America is founded upon. The idea that we are endowed by the Creator with unalienable rights, these are all targeted by the leftists and the communists, and we're seeing more and more of that. They want to change the structure of the government. They want to do away with the Senate. All of these things are minor, but the overall goal is to create a revolution, and they believe falsely that if they get rid of the capitalist system, then all the problems of society are going to be solved. It's false. I try to present a counter proposal to that, which says that only a God-centered and faith-centered way of life is going to be effectively defeat the communist threat.
12: Wow. So I'm going to name drop here because I want people to start to have a quickening in their heart using discernment. So you've got a booster for the DSA called Hassan Piker. He says he misses the Soviet Union. In fact, was quoted as saying the fall of the USSR was one of the greatest catastrophes of the 20th century. So he goes and he visits China in 2025, and he comes back and he says, Mao Zedong is one of the greatest leaders of the world, okay? A man who changed the entire universe, the entire planet. Well, let the record reflect that Mao killed 60 million people, three times Adolf Hitler's body count. And then Piker went on to say, I never would and never will mock Chairman Mao. And then he puts on a full Mao jacket when he addresses the College Democrats Convention here in D.C. in mid-July. I mean, it's not in the shadows bill. So I does it raise a question on where the inertia, may I use another word, the arrogance and the hubris comes from, where now they're not working, evil's not working in the shadows. Evil is strutting on the main stage and thinks they can get away with it. How do you stop that?
11: Well, you know, that's a good question. I don't have an actual solution, but some people have suggested that people who advocate for Marxism and want to hate our system and destroy it should be sent to live in communist countries. Let them go there. I've known many people. One of my neighbors taught English in China for 15 years and went over as a liberal thinking that this was the great future, and ended up understanding the evils of the communist system, having lived there. So I think we should send all of these Marxists to places like Cuba and let them live under that system if they want to.
12: Take experience for yourself, and it's so good back. You can come back and be an evangelist for it. But I don't know, you look at the grocery stores in Cuba, I'm not sure that that's a really comfortable way to live. I promise when we come back, Bill, we will finally get to China. And thank you. This is fire in your bones. You talk about this all the time. Again, your podcast, Victory Over Communism, this is exactly the sort of stuff that you address. So I didn't think I'd catch you at all flat-footed, not that that was ever my goal. But I would be remiss if you and I didn't talk about the fact. The Bible says expose the deeds of darkness. Let's just talk about communism in the sunlight so people can wake up. Back after this.
13: Across the southwest of the U.S., the Colorado River is a critical lifeline for 7 states. After decades of drought and overuse, the river's supply has diminished, and now Arizona is at risk of losing critical water supply. The aqueduct connecting the Colorado River to Phoenix was built with...
0: We will get to hour two of In the Market with Janet Parshall here on Moody Radio. Good afternoon, it's John Hemmer. You ever made a bad decision, and as you're doing whatever task it is that made that bad decision, you keep doing that task and think to yourself, okay, this is a really bad decision, but you do it anyway. Last night, I'm cutting an English muffin with a knife in the kitchen, and my daughter walks up to me and she's like, hey, Dad, what are you doing? I'm like, well, I'm cutting this English muffin with this knife. And then she looks at me and looks down and she's like, well, can't you like cut your hand really bad by doing that? I'm like, yeah, probably. She's like, so why are you doing it? I'm like, because I'm making a really bad decision. Now, isn't it amazing that no matter what kind of decisions we make, good, bad, or whatever, God always loves us and he's always faithful.
14: You found Bible Q&A with John MacArthur, and today's question takes us through the four Gospels, where throughout, Jesus was always willing to speak with his enemies. He answered their questions, warned them, and showed compassion to those who hated him most. Yet just before going to the cross, standing trial on trumped-up charges, Matthew 27:12 tells us Jesus had no response for his enemies. Why is that, John? Why didn't Jesus defend himself when he was falsely accused?
15: Well, Denny, understandably, the governor was amazed. Pilate had confronted hundreds of accused men, most of whom loudly protested their innocence and were willing to say or do anything to save themselves. Many of them doubtlessly made counter charges against their accusers or passionately pled for mercy. But a person who said nothing in his own defense, that's unheard of, and that is amazing. But Jesus' innocence was so obvious that it demanded no defense on his part. Pilate might have mused, where is the revolutionary who opposes Rome? Where is this tax-dodging protester? Where is this rival to Caesar's throne? The man who stood before him, the Lord Jesus, was calm, serene, non-defensive, completely at peace. As Isaiah had predicted centuries earlier, although he was oppressed and afflicted, he didn't open his mouth. A lamb led to slaughter, and yet he didn't open his mouth. Pilate was rightly amazed, and it put him in a quandary. He was convinced of Jesus' innocence and was repulsed by the deceptive actions of the chief priests and the elders. And yet he did not dare offend those Jewish leaders because his own position with Rome was now precarious due to the contemptuous miscalculations he had previously made regarding Jewish customs and convictions.
14: This is Bible Q&A with John MacArthur. If you have a question for John, let us know. Visit MacArthurCommentaries.com.
16: When the son of his friend died, Elijah stretched himself out on the child three times and cried out to the Lord and said, "O Lord, my God, I pray, let this child's soul come back to him." This is Max Licato. Elijah had no precedent upon which to base this prayer. Up to this point in Scripture, no person had been brought back to life. He did this because he believed in a living God. There are occasions in which we rest in prayer. There are other occasions in which we wrestle in prayer. Elijah wrestled. Elijah did first what mattered most. He prayed passionately, dramatically, thunderously. Let's do likewise. Let's heed the command of Scripture. So let us come boldly to the throne of our gracious God.

0: forgive and ask for forgiveness and working through doing relational work, working through issues, understanding that no one's perfect. There's all those kinds of character traits that you're looking for that it allows someone to give that mutuality in a relationship. You learn to look for that. You learn to listen to people and to look for those red flags. So, for example, like when I was working with the girls, teaching them how to date, you look, how does the person take your no? What do they do when you say no? You know, very early on in the relationship or even in a friendship, if you say no, do they try to make you feel guilty? Do they try to make you feel that you're doing something wrong by saying no to them? Do they try to kind of slyly give you compliments and tell you that they will miss you so much and they just really want or were hoping to see you, different things like that? So what do they do with your no? When you're talking and sharing things, are they paying attention? Are they interested in what you have to say? Are they reflecting back what you have to say? Are they commenting on it? Are they trying to draw you out? Like Proverbs 20 verse 5 says, the purposes of a person's heart are deep waters, and a person of understanding draws them out. So you, is that person capable of that? So you learn to look for all of these different things. If someone is not paying attention, if they're checking their phone, if they're rolling their eyes, if they're looking around the room while you're trying to have a conversation with them, that's a big red flag. Now, people who have ADHD, they do that too. But when you bring it to their attention or you kind of look a little upset that they're not paying attention, they'll modify their behavior in a nanosecond because they realize, oh, wow, I lost focus again. So but if someone just doesn't seem to care, you know, that's a big red flag.
1: Was real and has escaped from Chinese labs in the past. And now we have SARS-CoV-2, which is the COVID virus, which came starting in 2019. So I think for the PLA, it's a dual-use function. Yeah, they're developing a vaccine for it, but they're also working secretly on developing deadly biological weapons. And this is a real problem, again, that China has not been pressed to explain and reveal. We've seen it in some annual State Department reports on arms compliance, which for the past, I'd say, 7 or 8 years, have reported that China is conducting some very dangerous biological weapons-related research and refuses to discuss it under its international agreements, specifically the Biological Weapons Convention, which is not a real strong treaty with verification methods, but it's kind of a international agreement that says, hey, we're not supposed to be working on deadly biological arms.
2: Unbelievable. You write in the same piece that the People's Liberation Army textbook, The Science of Military Strategy, includes a section identifying biology as a domain for military struggle and mentions the potential for new types of biological warfare to include, quote, specific ethnic genetic attacks designed to affect targeted ethnic groups. What is the thinking behind that?
1: This is something, and I learned this a number of years ago from government sources. This has not been confirmed publicly, but it's out there. We have intelligence information that the Chinese military is working on targeted biological weapons that could attack specific ethnic groups. In the case of China, think Tibetans, think Xinjiang Uyghurs and others, minorities that they literally want to eliminate. And it's a chilling thought, to say the least.
2: Yeah, no kidding. Wow, unbelievable. So on that same venue, but closer to home, explain to me why, and the title of your piece is Pentagon Official Praises China Military Relationship Amid Cyber Attacks, Spying Claims. Why would anyone employed and paid for with taxpayer dollars be celebrating anything the communist regime does?
1: This is a terrible reversion of the pro-China policies of the last 40 years. And it was a deputy assistant defense secretary named Alvaro Smith who went to the Chinese embassy in Washington to celebrate the PLA's anniversary. Again, Terrible thing. They regard us as their main enemy, and to pretend that somehow by going to these things that we can mitigate the threat is really dangerous.
2: So, Bill, it raises a question. Was this senior Defense Department official, punished in any way, given a lecture?
1: No, he was totally sanctioned by another senior official named Elbridge Colby, who's the number three official, the chief of policy at the Pentagon, and he's been leading the charge on a very pro-China policies, which I've also criticized in a number of my columns and stories.
2: Mom. One of the reasons why we talk to Bill all the time, such a clear, constant voice for common sense and for security and for really understanding that this godless regime has said we, the United States of America, are very much the problem. And by the way, if you look at Marxism, if you look at what's going on in China, what's the common element between the two? They're godless. So there you go. Bill, that went way too quick. Hardly touched anything I wanted to talk about on the list, but boy, did you cover a lot of territory nonetheless. Bless you. Thank you for coming back and joining us. We always love our conversation. See you next time, friends. I'm In the Market with Janet Parshall.
3: We will get to hour two of In the Market with Janet Parshall here on Moody Radio. Good afternoon. It's John Hemmer. You ever made a bad decision, and as you're doing whatever task it is that made that bad decision, you keep doing that task and think to yourself, okay, this is a really bad decision, but you do it anyway. Last night, I'm cutting an English muffin with a knife in the kitchen, and my daughter walks up to me and she's like, "Hey, Dad, what are you doing?" I'm like, "Well, I'm cutting this English muffin with this knife." And then she looks at me and looks down and she's like, "Well, can't you like cut your hand really bad by doing that?" I'm like, "Yeah, probably." She's like, "So why are you doing it?" I'm like, "Because I'm making a really bad decision." Now, isn't it amazing that no matter what kind of decisions we make, good, bad, or whatever, God always loves us, and he's always faithful.
4: You found Bible Q&A with John MacArthur, and today's question takes us through the four Gospels, where throughout, Jesus was always willing to speak with his enemies. He answered their questions, warned them, and showed compassion to those who hated him most. Yet just before going to the cross, standing trial on trumped-up charges, Matthew 27:12 tells us Jesus had no response for his enemies. Why is that, John? Why didn't Jesus defend himself when he was falsely accused?
5: Well, Denny, understandably, the governor was amazed. Pilate had confronted hundreds of accused men, most of whom loudly protested their innocence and were willing to say or do anything to save themselves. Many of them doubtlessly made counter charges against their accusers or passionately pled for mercy. But a person who said nothing in his own defense, that's unheard of, and that is amazing. But Jesus' innocence was so obvious that it demanded no defense on his part. Pilate might have mused, "Where is the revolutionary who opposes Rome? Where is this tax-dodging protester? Where is this rival to Caesar's throne?" The man who stood before him, the Lord Jesus, was calm, serene, non-defensive, completely at peace. As Isaiah had predicted centuries earlier, although he was oppressed and afflicted, he didn't open his mouth. A lamb led to slaughter, and yet he didn't open his mouth. Pilate was rightly amazed, and it put him in a quandary. He was convinced of Jesus' innocence and was repulsed by the deceptive actions of the chief priests and the elders. And yet he did not dare offend those Jewish leaders because his own position with Rome was now precarious due to the contemptuous miscalculations he had previously made regarding Jewish customs and convictions.
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6: When the son of his friend died, Elijah stretched himself out on the child three times and cried out to the Lord and said, "O Lord, my God, I pray, let this child's soul come back to him." This is Max Licato. Elijah had no precedent upon which to base this prayer. Up to this point in Scripture, no person had been brought back to life. He did this because he believed in a living God. There are occasions in which we rest in prayer. There are other occasions in which we wrestle in prayer. Elijah wrestled. Elijah did first what mattered most. He prayed passionately, dramatically, thunderously. Let's do likewise. Let's heed the command of Scripture. So let us come boldly to the throne of our gracious God.
7: Have you ever thought what political party or issues Jesus would identify with? Many people believe that the Christian faith has become more about political agendas and less about connecting with God. Have you experienced a situation where you needed understanding, love, or forgiveness, and you didn't find it? That's exactly why Jesus came. We want to help you experience His love and forgiveness. If you're interested in learning what it means to have Jesus in your life, call 888-NEED-HIM or go to chataboutjesus.com.
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2: Welcome to In the Market with Janet Parshall. I'm so glad we're going to spend the hour together and we're going to tackle a tough subject. I made the observation earlier today that every single one of us has a 100% chance of dying. So you know what that means? That means that some of us are going to have to grieve the loss of our loved ones. And that is a reminder that we have a mailing address that is east of Eden. We live